0: I was fortunate as a young man to have men in my life who were excellent role models in many ways. My dad was a quiet man whose wisdom and compassion for others still impacts my life. He was a pharmacist, and I remember nights when I would hear the phone ring at 2 a.m., and a few minutes later, I'd hear Dad leave. I knew someone needed something, and he would go to the pharmacy, pick it up and deliver, coming home 45 minutes later and getting back into bed. In speaking to the Thessalonian believers, Paul the Apostle speaks to this kind of example. In 2 Thessalonians 3:9, he says, "We did this not because we do not have the right to such help, but in order to offer ourselves as a model for you to imitate." Paul's heart was not to burden others, but to build them up. He lived in such a way that others could follow his footsteps toward Christ. So it is with you. We are called to set such an example. As we do in consistent faithfulness, Jesus is made visible. I'm Bob Beasley, and these have been Words from the Heart.
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1: It's time to open the Word once again with Evangelist Lester Roloff on the Family Altar Program.

What about a young lady by the name of Faith Bacon? The Ziegfeld brothers found her. They had their conference. They made their study of her beauty. They announced to the world that Faith Bacon is the most beautiful girl that's ever been interviewed or joined the Ziegfeld Follies. And yet, at the sweet old age of 40, she wrote her suicide note and jumped out of a hotel window and splattered her life on concrete below, saying, "Nobody would hire me. I'm through." How many ever heard of Marilyn Monroe, the glamour girl? And yet, the wages of sin is death. How many ever heard of the idol of the rock world, a man by the name of Elvis Presley? And he died a broken dope addict. His millions didn't help him when it came time to pay his sin bill. Oh, my soul, pick out a hero that'll stand forever. I recommend Jesus for you. How much plainer could it be than what we've said tonight in Old Testament, New Testament, in history's pages, but record that the rope of sin is short and the wages of sin is still death. Don't you think that you can play fast and loose with sin without getting your wages sooner or later? I believe I'll give you one in my own experience, one that scared me more than any I've ever known. As a young preacher, I was in my seminary days. I could call her name. She was so wicked and the only one of her kind in our community. She was so wicked that it was safer and better just to stand outside even the gate and the fence and talk to her over the fence. And I made my witness and told her that Jesus loved her. Though she was a prostitute and the only one we knew of, now I gave her her last witness. In a little while, her body, I mean a short while, her body had been devoured by sin. And she died. The telephone rang in my seminary classroom or close to it in the hall. And they called me. And I went into that little old booth and closed the door. And these were the words I heard and trembled. And scared I was when they told me, said, "Brother Olaf, she died." Before she died, she made three requests. Number one, get Bruce McCormick to be my undertaker. Get Brother Olaf to preach my funeral. He'll know what to say. And if he can't come, don't let any preacher say anything. And number three, don't let anybody open my casket. I don't want anybody to see my wasted body again. And they said, "Will you come?" And I said, "Yes." And before I opened that door,

Oh, listen. When you go as a young preacher to your church, your first full-time church, and everybody from everywhere came, the auditorium was filled and all the window looking room was taken. And the old sinners stood and looked through the bushes, and they had said, "You reckon what he's going to say about her?" As they used to say, "You reckon he'll preach her into heaven?" Because they're going to have it in the church. They spit amber and chewed their brown mule. And some of them had lips filled with snuff and said, "You reckon what he's going to say?" And sure enough, I said it. Oh, to the crowd. Though I trembled on the inside. And I said, as that closed casket was right in front of me, I said, "My text today is the wages of sin is death." And here's the demonstration. Oh, some of the people thought that was not too acceptable, but I'll tell you one thing. On that Tuesday or Wednesday, just which day, I don't know. On Saturday night, when I got in my car and drove from Seminary Hill to Purdon, Texas, I gave that invitation that night, and here came a daughter, her daughter, down the aisle to say, "Brother Olaf, I've been following my mother, but tonight I want to trust Jesus as my Savior." Her girlfriend came behind her that had been taught to sin by that wicked woman in our little town that seemed so peaceful. And her daughter became the thoughtful flower girl for the church, to bring the beautiful sprays of flowers that she could pick across town in people's flower gardens and yards. Yes, the wages of sin, still death, for the young and for the old, for the girls and for the boys, for the men or the women. Let's stand together, heads bowed. I want you to pray a moment. Just pray. Lord, let me look in my planter box. What kind of seed am I sowing tonight? And what kind of harvest am I going to have? Oh, I'm building my memories lane. And what kind of fragrance am I going to have when I get 60, 65, or 70 and walk down memory's lane? Will it be nothing but thorns, cuckleburrs, and stinging nettles, weeds of the world? What will I have to face as I grow older? We're going to sing an old song in a moment after we pray. I asked girls and boys, and I dealt with some today, so headstrong in sin. Oh, won't you come tonight and yield your life to Christ? Listen. Get all you can while you can. And stand strong. When you meet that wicked world and a hellish society, you're going to need some real undergirding. Our Father, bless and finish and give us the response tonight. Don't let anybody in radio land or here leave the service without salvation. In Jesus' name.

0: Thank you for joining us today for the Family Altar Program with Lester Roloff. The roots of our ministry are found under the revival tent with sawdust floors, where the old-time preaching of the gospel brought many to the altar. Evangelist Lester Roloff recognized the potential of radio to proclaim the salvation message to as many people as possible. He established the Family Altar Program in 1944. The Roloff Evangelistic Enterprises continues today to minister with the heart of the founder to reach the lost with the message that Christ is the answer. Psalm 78:6-7 challenges us that the generation to come might know them, even the children which should be born, who should arise and declare them to their children, that they might set their hope in God and not forget the works of God, but keep His commandments. Today, we are building on this godly heritage to reach our nation for Jesus Christ. 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
2: It's Friday, September 11th, 2026, and from Dallas, Texas, this is World Missionary Evangelism on the Air. In just a few moments, Daniel Moore continues to look at encounters with Christ. But before we hear from WME's president, will you please listen to this very important message? Webster's Dictionary defines a will as a formal executed legal document declaring a person's wishes regarding the disposal of their property after death. That definition sounds simple, but the fact is, many people today do not have a will, and we all need one. 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There is absolutely no obligation, and it will outline the first steps that you need to take to create this very important document. 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

0: God bless you, WME family. Welcome back. Thank you for being with us. For those of you who've been with us throughout this whole week, God bless you. You guys know what I do on Fridays. I remind you about what God is doing through world missionary evangelism. Right now, God is doing some amazing things around the world. Churches are being built, churches where people are praising the Lord, are being taught God's word, and people are coming to Christ. So we praise God for that. Right now, throughout the whole world, water wells are being dug and many children are being sponsored and people, hungry people are being fed. And this is being done throughout the world. And maybe you're brand new. Maybe you haven't looked into what God is doing through world missionary evangelism for some time now. We're still doing God's work. We're still out there preaching and teaching the gospel and reaching people. There's a way where you can find out a little bit more about what God is doing, and that's by going to our webpage. Our webpage is wme.org. 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And you're going to also have some great resource tools. 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We're ending our study today on encounters with Christ. And I've decided to end our series with Pontius Pilate. Throughout the New Testament, we see many encounters with Christ, many people of different walks of life who had an encounter with Christ and the results of their encounter with Christ. Pontius Pilate, we're looking at Matthew's account in Matthew chapter 27. But when you have time, look at John 19's account of Pontius Pilate and Jesus Christ, their encounter with Christ. You'll see that he tried everything he could so that the people would sympathize. And he comes to Christ and he tells Christ, "Don't you know I have the power to set you free?" And Jesus declares to them that he has no power over him, only the power that God allows him to have. This is striking to Pontius Pilate. This is the king who quietly goes before the people. As the Bible prophecy in Isaiah, the Lamb of God. Pontius Pilate has a struggle within himself. He thinks by having him ordered to be whipped that the people will have some sort of compassion, that the people will be moved and will decide he's had enough, let him go. But these people were being inspired by these, or persuaded by these religious leaders, the chief priests and the elders. And Pontius Pilate is struggling because he's already received a witness from his wife that this is a just man. And he himself, in John's account, he says, "That ye may know that I find no fault in him." He himself knows that Jesus is innocent. His spirit bears witness that Christ is innocent and is being falsely accused. And he goes before the people thinking that the people will choose a criminal, a crook, somebody who was guilty. And that's who the people chose. It's amazing to me how people celebrate people who are evil, people who do such harm and such evil around the world. That's who people celebrate. And so people chose Barabbas. People chose evil. And he knew that this was the law, and he was thinking that by the time people saw Jesus and all that he had suffered, the people would have enough, and the people would choose the criminal to be convicted. But no, they chose Christ. And Pilate himself, in Matthew's account here, Pilate himself says to the people, in verse 23 of Matthew 27, "Why, what evil has he done?" But they cried out the more, saying, "Let him be crucified." when Pilate saw that nothing worked, it just looked like it was getting worse, he took water and washed his hands before the multitude, saying, I am innocent of the blood of this just person. What do you do when you hear the message of Christ? What do you do when you're confronted with the gospel? Do you just wash your hands and continue on your way? Is it that easy for you to walk away? Remember, this is the same man who told Christ, I have the power to let you go. And Jesus said, you have no power over me unless the Father has given you that power. He's confronted with this. He's seen how before the people he's powerless. This is a man of great authority. This is a man who came from the Roman Empire, the government that ruled the world with an iron fist. Their word was law, but here he sees himself helpless. There's nothing he can do. And he recognizes that this is a just man, that this is an innocent man. And he washes his hands. So many people today hear the message of the gospel. So many people know that Jesus Christ is Lord, the way, the truth, and the life. But they wash their hands and they continue on their way. So many people today know that Jesus can forgive them of their sins, but they continue to wash their hands and walk away. So many people today know that the Bible has the answer to your life, but they wash their hands and they continue on their way. What are you going to do with your encounter with Christ? This is the message that the church needs to get out to a lost and a dying world. Enough of the comfortable Christianity. Enough of the Christianity that doesn't confront people of their sins. Enough of this seeker-sensitive, friendly, cool whip Christianity that doesn't reach people. We need to confront people with the truth of the gospel. What are you going to do with the truth? What are you going to do when you're confronted with the truth? Let's go to God in prayer. Father, we thank you today for our WME family, Lord. Lord, I would ask today, Lord, your blessing upon them, Lord, that you would be with them, Lord, and that you would bless them, Lord. And Father, we just thank you for them today, Lord. In Jesus' name we pray. Amen.
1: 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In the month of September, World Missionary Evangelism is giving away absolutely free jokes for kids. Animals, road trips, riddles, knock-knock jokes, they're all here in this wonderful book by Chantel Grace. This is a book that children will love. It gives you riddles such as, what did the Dalmatian say after eating dinner? 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
5: 361-226.

to lift their hands and say, well, I am. Now, I'm talking primarily to believers because more than likely most of you here tonight are saved. That is, you have already trusted Jesus Christ as your Savior. You know that you're saved. But you've never felt a real, genuine, true sense of freedom. It's like every time you want to have a liftoff, there's something that has a hold on you that's weighting you down. You've never truly been freed to become, to be, to enjoy, to do. There's just something there. Now, Jesus said, if you know the truth will set you free. Now, here's the danger about living in bondage. You can get so comfortable living in bondage that after a while, if somebody offers you a way out, you don't want it. You know why? Because you're not quite sure you can deal with that much freedom. Many people, when they're saved, here's what they do. They just leave one form of bondage and slip over into another form of bondage. That is, they leave the bondage of the world. The habits that they had, their attitudes, their fears. They had one form of bondage there. They leave that and they become a Christian. And you know what they do? They take upon themselves another form of bondage. Now I've got to live by the Ten Commandments. Now I've got to live by the Sermon on the Mount. Now I've got to pray so much. I've got to read the Bible so much. I've got to tithe my income. Now I've got to share my faith. Now I've got to do the following things. And so what they do is they move from one form of bondage into another. Friend, that's not freedom. Jesus said, when you know the truth will set you free. Now, the problem is, if you can't identify the bondage, how will you ever be set free? And there are multitudes of people, in fact, probably most Christians, sitting in churches week after week, or living in bondage, don't even know it, living a what they call a normal Christian life that is totally normal Christian living. Because nobody's ever told them that you can be free from all of that. So number one, here's one form of bondage. One of the most subtle forms of bondage that Satan injects upon many people is a false sense of guilt. That is the feeling of being guilty. Notice I said the feeling of being guilty. Did you know that many people live all of their lives feeling guilty? If you should ask them, why do you feel guilty? They would struggle to come up with a legitimate reason for feeling guilty. Now, first of all, if they've been saved by the grace of God, the word justification means that they have been declared by Almighty God not guilty. Pardoned means not guilty, that is, set free. But when Satan tries to cloud your mind with a false sense of guilt, he says, well, look at you now. And so what does he do? He wants to cloud your whole life with a feeling of guilt. Now, let me ask you, when a person feels guilty, what else do they automatically feel? If you feel guilty about something, what else are you, even if you can't identify it, if you feel guilty, how are you going to feel in your relationship to God? All right, condemned, that's right, very insecure. Because if I feel guilty, then I'm not too sure what God may do next. So I've got to walk very carefully. And this is the way some people walk all the way through life, very carefully. Because they feel guilty. Guilty about what? It's a false sense. There's a cloud they cannot grab, they cannot hold. It's just there. It is a terrible way to live your life. A second form of bondage is a poor self-image. Oh, I don't measure up. A poor self-image, in essence, is this. That is the way I see myself. Now, it doesn't make any difference the way other people may see me. It's the way I see myself. So the Bible says, as a man thinketh in his heart, what? So is it. That is, he's going to act out what he believes about himself. Listen, you can't change this. You're going to act out in life the way you see yourself. So, if you have been pre-programmed to think little of yourself, to think that you can't, you won't, God doesn't, other folks don't, and you live your life with a poor self-image, with a sense of rejection, and that's exactly what part of that's involved in that. If you live your life that way, then let's think about this. You'll always live your life in the negative case. Inadequate, insufficient, don't belong, unworthy. Jesus says, I've come to set you free, not to put you in another form of bondage.

0: Poor self-image. Oh, you don't know about me. Listen, I don't know about you, but God does, and I know who God says you are. There's a third form of bondage that I think we have to deal with, and that is an unforgiving spirit. Friend, this has more people in bondage than you could ever imagine. An unforgiving spirit. Oh, but you don't know what he did to me. You don't know how she's treated me. You don't know the kind of raw deal they try to give, or if somebody treated you that way. You see, no matter who wrongs you and what the purpose is, listen, you're the one who chooses to be in bondage or not. Listen to me carefully. Nobody can put you in bondage unless you consent to be there. When somebody has wronged you and you hold it against them, you choose to put yourself in prison. You lock the door yourself. You put yourself in bondage. You are there out of your own making. It is a subtle form of bondage that Satan has more people in than you could ever dream of. Unforgiving spirit. It's terribly damaging to the emotions, damaging to the spirit, damaging to the body. Fourth form of bondage is sensuality. Sensuality isn't just a sin, it is a form of bondage. It may have begun in many, many ways, but it is a terrible form of bondage. Pornography is a key element, whether it's on the screen or whether it's on a piece of paper, is a key element in putting people in bondage to sensuality. And you and I are living in a sensual age, and we have to work at keeping from falling into the traps of sensuality. And that's why I've said to you, put on the whole armor of God every morning when you get up. Put it on. How many of you are putting it on? Say amen.
1: Amen.
0: All right, some of you are, some of you aren't. You're headed for trouble. But you see, it's a form of bondage. And listen, that form of bondage isn't just limited to young people, friend. Adults are just as open to those forms of bondage as young people. In fact, sometimes more so. Now think about this, what Jesus said. He said, ye shall know the truth, and the truth shall set you free. Now here's the question. What truth is this that sets me free? Well, I know the Ten Commandments. That sets you free? No. Well, I know the Sermon on the Mount. You can quote that every day. That sets you free? Not necessarily. Well, I can quote John 3:16. That sets you free? No. There are many, many truths in the Word of God. There is one truth that sets men and women free. The truth is understanding and applying the truth of who I am in Christ, who He is in me, and, now watch this, and responding to life out of the truth of who I am. Now let me apply this. He said, now what do you mean by all that? Now let me tell you. You see, God didn't mean this to be complicated. He meant it to be very simple. You shall know the truth, and the truth shall set you free. What truth? The truth of who you are in your relationship to Jesus Christ, who He is in you in all of His power, who you are in Him with all of your security in Him. The truth that sets you free is knowing who you are in Him and who He is in you. Now, who are you in Him? You are saved. You are a saint. You are a child of God. You have been redeemed, bought from your sinful life, justified, declared righteous and no longer guilty, pardoned from your sin, sanctified, set apart unto Him. You are owned by Him. You are a possession of Almighty God. Your name is written in the Lamb's Book of Life. You're on your way to heaven. You have been forgiven of your sin. You have an inheritance waiting for you. We could go on and on and on. You are accepted in the Beloved, not by performance. Who am I? Who are you? I have been accepted in the Beloved. I am made acceptable in the eyes of God through His Son, Jesus Christ, and nothing that anybody on the face of this earth will ever be able to do will ever alter my true, total, genuine acceptance by God on the basis of who I am in Him, period. I don't have to perform. That frees me. You see, God didn't give you 25 things you had to do in order to be set free. He just gave you one thing. When you recognize a form of bondage, begin to respond out of life to who you know you are in Him, accepted in the Beloved. You said, but now what about that sensuality part? What is the truth about you? The truth about you is, now listen, you see, it isn't that you can't be free. The question is, do you want to be free? The truth about you is this. You are indwelt by the sovereign God of this universe through the Holy Spirit. All power, Jesus says, is given unto me, and I give it unto you. You're indwelt by God. Who are you in Christ Jesus? You are totally secured in Him. The angel of the Lord encampeth round about you. You have everything in you that you will ever need to meet all of your needs in life, whatever they are. So Satan fires one of those fiery missiles, and here it comes. I mean, you see it coming. Flaming temptation coming your way. You say, oh, I'm in bondage. Listen, if you want to be set free of any form of sensuality, you must choose to respond to that temptation out of the truth of who you are. You are a child of the living God. Christ Jesus is your life. You can reject any form of temptation by simply resisting it in the name of Jesus Christ, and you do not have to yield. If you have to yield, I'm going to close the Bible and quit, because we don't have a message to a world in bondage if you have to yield. We fall into the bondage of sensuality out of choice and oftentimes out of ignorance. Who am I in Christ Jesus? Child of the living God, my very life is the life of Christ. When I respond to bondage out of the truth of who I am immediately set free. Now, that's how simple Jesus made it. He said, if you know the truth will set you free. That is, in essence, listen to me now, the application by faith in a very practical, real way of who I am in Him and who He is in me. If that won't set you free, we are in bondage forever. And I'll tell you something else. There isn't anything else in the world that'll set you free but that. You can read the Bible for 100 years, 24 hours a day, and that won't necessarily set you free. You can pray 10 hours a day. You can get in bondage even to that. You can give till you give millions and you'll still be in bondage. You can win 1,000 people of Jesus Christ a year and still live in bondage. But when you begin to choose to walk into life on the basis of who you are in Christ Jesus, you're going to leave your bondage behind and you will be set free. Free. You know what Jesus is saying? Here's what He's saying. He says, look, I've already opened the doors of your prison. Man, walk out. Get out. We say, but, and we don't say this literally, but subconsciously, here's what we say. I've been here for years. This is all I know. And I'm going to tell you, I've been there. And I'm telling you, my friend, when you understand who you are in your relationship to Jesus Christ, you can step out of any and every form of bondage. It makes no difference. And if you sit there tonight and tell me, yeah, but you don't know my bondage, I want to tell you, you just confess you like it. Did you know you can get cozy and comfortable in your bondage? You've been there, it's warm, cuddly, you like it. But I want to tell you, my friends, you'll never be what God wants you to be till you break out of it. Did you know that you don't even have to walk the aisle to get free? In essence, the only thing you have to do tonight to be free is to choose in the name of Jesus Christ to start responding from this moment out of the truth of who you are in Him. And you're free. Now, this is not to say tomorrow morning Satan isn't going to absolutely avalanche you with bondage. But all you have to do is say, I want to thank you, Lord, for who I am in Christ Jesus. I'm accepted. I know who I am. Nobody in the world may like me, but God, hallelujah, you do. I'm accepted in the Beloved. Hallelujah. Freed. Listen, you don't have to wait till you die to have somebody say about you, free at last. I'd rather write it on my heart and live a few years, brother, than to have somebody put it on my stone and I miss the whole freedom of life. Now I wonder, are you free tonight? Or if somebody had to draw you up a picture of you, they'd have to draw it like that. Wonderful person, but in bondage. Responding to circumstances out of the truth of who you are in Christ will free you. I'll say one last thing. The next time Satan hits you, or the next time you become aware of bondage, you remember this. To stay in it, listen, to stay in your bondage is your choice. Not your problem, your choice. What I'm doing is offering you Jesus' invitation, friend, to get out, and to get out tonight.
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0: What is your opinion of yourself? I have seen people who had all kinds of ability, so full of negativism about themselves, so gifted by God, tremendous potential, but down on themselves. Do you see that's a subtle form of satanic bondage? Listen, Satan doesn't care about what else you do. If he can get you thinking badly enough about yourself, he knows you're not about to get involved in doing anything to the glory of God. And see, all these excuses, well, but you don't know my background. Listen, it's your foreground we're concerned about, what you're going to do, not where you've been. It makes no difference how bad the past has been. If you will listen to me tell you the truth, and you see, the truth is this. Jesus says, I've come to set you free, not to put you in another form of bondage. Poor self-image. Oh, you don't know about me. Listen, I don't know about you, but God does, and I know who God says you are. Some of you are down in the darkness of a poor self-image, and I want to tell you, Jesus died to get you out of that. And you can get so comfortable in bondage, you don't want to even see the light. Jesus said, when you know the truth, dear brother, you're going to get set free.
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8: 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Listen to the Bible from Revelation 21 as God's judgment of the world is now complete and His sovereignty is no longer challenged. He said to me, "It is done. I am the Alpha and the Omega, the beginning and the end. To him who is thirsty I will give to drink without cost from the spring of the water of life. He who overcomes will inherit all this, and I will be his God, and he will be my son. But the cowardly, the unbelieving, the vile, the murderers, the sexually immoral, those who practice magic arts, the idolaters and all liars, their place will be in the fiery lake of burning sulfur. This is the second death." One of the seven angels who had the seven bowls full of the seven last plagues came and said to me, "Come, I will show you the bride, the wife of the Lamb." And he carried me away in the spirit to a mountain great and high, and showed me the holy city, Jerusalem, coming down out of heaven from God. It shone with the glory of God, and its brilliance was like that of a very precious jewel, like jasper, clear as crystal. It had a great high wall with 12 gates, and with 12 angels at the gates. On the gates were written the names of the 12 tribes of Israel. There were 3 gates on the east, 3 on the north, 3 on the south, and 3 on the west. The wall of the city had 12 foundations, and on them were the names of the 12 apostles of the Lamb. The angel who talked with me had a measuring rod of gold to measure the city, its gates, and its walls. The city was laid out like a square as long as it was wide. He measured the city with the rod and found it to be 12,000 stadia in length, and as wide and high as it is long. He measured its wall, and it was 144 cubits thick by man's measurement, which the angel was using. The wall was made of jasper, and the city of pure gold, as pure as glass. The foundations of the city walls were decorated with every kind of precious stone. The first foundation was jasper, the second sapphire, the third chalcedony, the fourth emerald, the fifth sardonyx, the sixth carnelian, the seventh chrysolite, the eighth beryl, the ninth topaz, the tenth chrysoprase, the 11th jacinth, and the 12th amethyst. The 12 gates were 12 pearls, each gate made of a single pearl. The great street of the city was of pure gold, like transparent glass. From Revelation 21, listen to the Bible. It's great for the soul.
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10: The worst sin against stewardship is to waste your life. 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
11: When people hear the word stewardship, they tend to think of fiscal responsibilities or taking good care of their possessions. 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Hello and welcome back to Renewing Your Mind. I'm glad you're with us. Today we reach the end of our study of Dr. R.C. Sproul's series, 5 Things Every Christian Needs to Grow, with the final of those 5 things being a good steward. 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But until then, here's Dr. Sproul.
10: Today we're going to look at the 5th item that we've been concerned with in terms of the 5 things that every Christian needs to know in order to grow spiritually. into the fullness of Christ. And you will recall that the first four we've already looked at included how to study the Bible, how to pray, how to worship, how to serve. And today we begin a look at the fifth one, which is how to be a good steward. Now keep in mind that we're learning these things so that we can take a hold of what we call the means of grace, and those means by which God helps us to grow spiritually. And when we think of those means of grace, we don't often think of stewardship as one of them. But in fact, when we look at scriptures, we see that God uses the disciplines given by the Holy Ghost and the instruction of His Word to make His people responsible stewards of the gifts that God has bestowed upon Him. And the whole concept of stewardship, biblically, begins with creation. And creation is celebrated not only in the book of Genesis, but throughout the pages of Scripture, and especially in the Psalms, where part of the worship and the singing of the people of Israel in the Old Testament celebrated God's ownership of the whole universe. The earth is the Lord's, and the fullness thereof, and all those who dwell therein. God is the author of all things, the creator of all things, and because He is the creator and the author of all things, He is at the same time the owner of all things. Whatever God makes, He owns. Now, what we own, as it were, we own as stewards who have been given gifts from God Himself. The ultimate ownership of all of our so-called possessions, of all of our property, is God Himself. So that's axiomatic, that before I think of how I serve God and worship God with my possessions, the first thing I have to understand is that whatever I own, it's not simply that God owned first, but that God still owns. And He has loaned these things, as it were, to me, and expects me to manage these gifts in such a way that will bring honor and glory to Him. Now, the word that is translated, stewardship, in the Bible, is the Greek word oikonomia. Oikonomia. I'm writing this on the board that you people in Radio Land can't see, but you can imagine. This board is not for your benefit, but the blackboard is for my benefit because I can't speak without writing these things down. And we see that word oikonomia, and I'm sure that you could readily guess what English word derives from this Greek word. Even though it is translated by the English word stewardship, the English word that in fact derives etymologically from it is the word economy. Economy, oikonomia, economy, comes from it. And the word economy, from this Greek word oikonomia, can be understood in this way. The word oikonomia is one of those words in the Greek language where two different distinct words, in this case nouns, are joined together in a compound way to create a new word. The first part, oiko, comes from the Greek word oikos, which is the Greek word for house. And the word nomos is a word we're familiar with, even if we don't know the language of antiquity. The word nomos is the Greek word for law. We speak of autonomy, heteronomy, antinomianism is anti-lawism. So the Greek word nomos is conjoined here with the Greek word for house. So that literally, the word that is translated stewardship means house law or house rule. Now this is how it's linked to stewardship. The steward in the ancient culture was not the owner of the house, but he was hired by the owner of the house to manage the affairs of the house, to manage the property, to allocate the resources of the house, to make sure that the cupboards were filled with food, that the money was taken care of, that the lawn was taken care of, that the house was kept in good repair. All of these dimensions of management were given to the steward. Now, in the like manner, this whole concept of stewardship begins in the Garden of Eden, where God creates this wonderful environment and gives Adam and Eve full reign of the garden. And not only that, he gives to Adam and Eve what? Dominion over the entire creation. But Adam and Eve are not given ownership of the world, but they're given the responsibility of managing the world, of taking care of the garden, of taking care to make sure that the garden is tilled and cultivated, that it's not exploited, that it's not abused, and that the goods that are found there in Eden are not wasted. And so what we're talking about fundamentally in this idea of biblical stewardship is responsibility for managing or allocating the resources that do not belong to us. They belong ultimately to God. Now, what is the responsibility of any chief executive officer of any organization? His primary task is the allocation of resources. We look at our ministry, we have a building that we have to take care of. We have a student base, constituents that have to be ministered to. We have a staff, we have equipment, we have computers and machines and all that sort of thing. And we have money. We have so much time in which we can operate our ministry. And we cannot be effective in operating the ministry if we waste our time, waste our people, waste our money, destroy our facility, and allow our equipment to fall into disrepair. To do any of those things would be bad stewardship. And so, if we have to spend money, you understand this in your own management of your own household, that if you decide to spend $50 here for food, that's $50 that you don't have to spend on clothes, or vice versa. If you spend the $50 on clothes, you don't have it to spend on food. Everybody, I don't care if they're the richest person in the world, functions in a limited, finite set of resources. And so every time we use a resource, we make a decision. And what the good steward does is that when he allocates a resource, whether it's his time, his labor, his money, his equipment, he is careful to use that resource in the most prudent way possible. And that's where God holds us accountable. He held Adam and Eve accountable for how they took care of that garden. And God now is interested in how we take care of our ministry, how we take care of our personal lives, how we take care of our house, how we take care of our financial resources. All of these have to do with the pattern of managing and allocating resources. Now, one of the most gripping stories in the New Testament is Jesus' parable of the prodigal son. And what was the problem with the prodigal son? He received an inheritance that he did not earn. It was given to him by his father. And as soon as he receives this inheritance from his father, instead of trying to use his wisdom to build this inheritance, to invest it, as we saw in the parable of the servants in our last lecture, instead, he goes into a far country and wastes his inheritance in wine, women, and song, and ends up living in a pigsty. I mean, the whole story of the prodigal son, at least the first half of the story, and why he's called prodigal, is because it's the story of a man who wastes his father's resources. It's the story of a man who wastes his life. And that's the worst sin against stewardship is to waste your life. Because every life that has been placed here by God on this planet has been placed here to be used to His glory and to serve Him and to honor Him with what you produce and how you live. And a wasted life is a horrible, horrible tragedy. And that's what we read in the story of the prodigal son. Until he receives a new life and is brought to his senses and he comes back home, back to his father's house in repentance, willing no longer to be a steward, but really to be a hired servant at the lowest level of the household. And instead, his father, as you know, kills the fatted calf and has this great celebration to return his son into the family. Now, with respect to serving God with our substance, we have to look at the Old Testament concept of the tithe. Because one of the things that people ask all the time is, okay, I understand I'm supposed to be a steward. I understand I'm supposed to serve God with whatever wealth God bestows upon me. What does that mean in terms of the Old Testament principle of the tithe? Now, I don't have time in this brief introduction to go through all of the nuances and the technical arguments that surround the debate regarding the Old Testament tithe. But for now, let me just say this, that there is a debate about how many tithes there were, whether the tithe was applied simply to religious matters or did it also apply to the maintenance of the state. And, of course, the biggest question regarding the tithe is, does the tithe belong to the Old Testament ceremonial law that is nowhere carried forward into the New Testament and is therefore now obsolete, or does the tithe apply to the New Testament Christian? Well, again, without going into all of the details of this, let me just tell you what my view of the matter is. I am convinced that the Old Testament principle of the tithe still applies to the New Testament Christian. In the Old Testament, God understood something, folks. God understood that left to themselves, people would never place the same value on hearing the Word of God or on education than they would, for example, on physical medicine, on doctors, or on entertainers, or on business entrepreneurs. If you leave things completely to the market will value entertainment. The market will value entrepreneur producers, attorneys, doctors. But we look at our own country and we see that the two lowest groups of paid professionals in the United States of America are teachers and pastors. And God knew that in Israel, and He set aside one whole tribe, the Levites. And He said, the Levites will not receive an inheritance here, and the Levites will be responsible for taking care of the matters of the church and for education. And God said, I am instituting the tithe to make sure that these people who are doing these things to which I put a supreme value would be properly remunerated for their service, as the principle in both Testaments is that the laborer is worthy of his hire. Now, still, with all of this image that we have of ministers constantly asking for money and the idea of ministers riding around in gold Rolls Royces and diamond pinky rings and so on, maybe part of the TV image that you have, but still, in the final analysis, the lowest single paid group of professional people in the United States of America today are pastors. And I don't know any minister who ever went into the ministry in order to get rich, because it is simply not a lucrative enterprise in our culture whatsoever. And I saw the largest poll ever taken on the religious habits of American people a few years ago. And in that religious poll, of 65 million people in America who claim to be born again, who claim to be evangelical Christians, of that group, 4% said that they tithed their income to the work of Christ. Now, I don't know how accurate that poll is. You know, these polls can be off 2 or 3 percentage points. But let's say it's off by 4 percentage points. And that would mean that 92% of professing evangelical people systematically, day in and day out, rob God and refuse to finance the work of Christ. Now, we go back to the Old Testament, to the book of Malachi, and we hear God's response to this type of problem. In Malachi chapter 3, in verse 8, we read this text. Will a man rob God? Yet you have robbed me. But you say, in what way have we robbed you? In tithes and in offerings. And you are cursed with a curse because you have robbed me, even this whole nation. Bring all the tithes into the storehouse, that there may be food in my house, and try me now in this, says the Lord of hosts, if I will not open for you the windows of heaven and pour out for you such blessing that there will be not enough room for you to receive it. Now, this is not the local minister giving an appeal for funds. This is God speaking to his covenant people. And he asked the question, will a man rob me? Would you steal from God himself? And of course, the people shrink back in horror from a question like that, and they think, of course we would never rob you. I mean, we wouldn't think of robbing God. And God said, yet you have robbed me. How? In tithes and offerings. You have kept back for yourself that which belongs to me and that which I have required of you. Now, that's what happened in Old Testament Israel. That was a serious problem, a problem that the prophets had to come and rebuke the people. And God said, well, why don't you test me and see what I do? If you honor me, if you obey me, I'm going to open up the windows of heaven and pour out so much blessing upon you, you're not even going to be able to have room to put it. But no, you have elected to hold it back. Now, beloved, it is our duty as Christians to be stewards and to respond to the command of God. Now, again, some people say that the tithe does not apply to the New Testament. I think it does. And we see people continuing to tithe in the New Testament in one of the earliest non-biblical books that we have in antiquity, the Didache, or the so-called teaching of the apostles, which was written either at the end of the first century or early in the second century, has a significant portion of it given over to this question of supporting the work of the kingdom. And the tithe principle is clearly communicated there. So that in the earliest documents that we have from the Christian church, we see that the primitive Christian community continued the practice of the tithe. When we are engaged in financing the kingdom of God, the biblical concept is that we are called to invest in the kingdom. We live in a country that was built on the principle of capitalism. And the fundamental idea of capitalism is this, that you are engaged in delayed gratification. Instead of taking your money that you make and spending it all now, the principle of capitalism is that you save it. You invest it instead of spending it, allowing your capital to go to work for you, allowing your capital to expand your wealth and to increase your wealth. While you're sleeping, as it were, your money is working for you. And so people invest in the stock market, and then they check the stock market every day to see how their investments are doing. And I think that's a very wise way to manage one's personal income. That if you make $10 an hour, say to yourself, okay, I'm going to live on $8 an hour. I'm going to take $1 out of that 10, and I'm going to invest it in God. And the other dollar I'm going to take and invest it in mutual funds or whatever. Because whatever money you have, that's what you have to live on. But we don't want to do that. Instead, we spend $12 on the $10 that we make, which is the American way. But the classic way of delayed gratification is you invest to increase. But I really believe that the most important investment we can ever make is in the kingdom of God, because it has eternal returns. Not just for us, but for our family, our children, our grandchildren, and this generation of Christians has to invest for the next generation in the things of God. And this only follows Christ's advice, seek ye first the kingdom of God and his righteousness, and all these things will be added unto you. And so, my charge to you is when you are allocating your resources, when you are spending your money, that you think about how you can invest in Christ's kingdom. With the allocation of your resources, that means your time, your labor, your equipment, and your money. That's how we support the ministry of Christ. Time, energy, labor, property, all of the resources that God has given to us. And the wonderful thing about the tithe is that if God prospers you, you don't have to feel guilty about it. If you return to Him what He asks of you, then you can enjoy the rest as long as you use it wisely. But you can enjoy His prosperity, which is what He encourages us on the pages of sacred Scripture. In closing, I want to give a couple of practical comments on how to tithe. People ask me that all the time. I hear people say, I'd like to tithe, but I can't afford to tithe. And I say, what you are saying to me is, you cannot afford to live at the level you're living now and tithe. That's what you're saying. Although I really doubt that. I honestly believe that you invest in the kingdom of God, you're not going to lose anything in the final analysis. But the way to overcome that always is to tithe from the top. And learn that as early as you can in life. With your children, if they get a dollar allowance, make sure that their first 10 cents goes in the collection plate on Sunday morning. So that they learn the principle early. And they learn that even if, for example, if the government's going to come and tax your income, you know that you can't spend the money that the government's taken. Well, my obligation to God takes precedence over my obligation to government. He gets paid first. He gets paid from the top. And if you want to know how serious you are about investing in God's kingdom and what kind of a steward you really are, look at your checkbook. Because your checkbook is an objective, concrete record of where your treasure is and of where your heart is and how much you care about financing the kingdom of God. Your checkbook tells the story of your stewardship. Go look at it, because it won't lie to you.
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5: It's popular to say that failure is not an option. 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Even so, it doesn't have to destroy your life. 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
6: You know, one of my friends in seminary was a man you probably heard of. His name is Erwin Lutzer. And Erwin wrote a book called Failure, The Back Door to Success. And if ever there was a term that describes Jonah, that's it. He failed, and his failure became the back door to his success. We are in the study of the book of Jonah in the third chapter, and today we're talking about The Second Chance, Part 2. This is the place where God said, and the word of the Lord came unto Jonah the second time, after he failed God miserably and deliberately and blatantly. God brought him back and set him up and sent him back to do what he asked him to do the first time. And Jonah went and conducted one of the great revivals in the history of the world. We'll get to all of that next week sometime, but today this is part two of The Second Chance, the third chapter of the book of Jonah. It reminds me to remind you, you can get all the material on the book of Jonah in the study guide. The Runaway Prophet study guide is available from Turning Point, along with audio and video presentations of the teaching of this when I taught this to our church here. If you get these resources, you'll be ready to conduct your own small group study, and you can be the facilitator. You can give all of your students a copy of the resource, the study guide, and you're ready to go to have a wonderful discussion on the book of Jonah. I hope you will do that. Now let's open our Bibles once again to the third chapter of this Old Testament book and conclude our discussion of the second chance. God is more willing to give people a second chance than most people are willing to give people a second chance. But second chances do not mean that sin has no consequence. Every one of these people paid a price. Still, God brought them to a place where he could use them again. I want you to notice the way he dealt with them all. First of all,

0: wrongdoing, he simply said this. He said, I have sinned against the Lord, 2 Samuel 12:13. That was his moment of truth. No excuses, no deflection. The Bible says, he who covers his sins will not prosper, but whoever confesses and forsakes them will have mercy. 1 John 1:8-9 says, if we say that we have no sin, we deceive ourselves, and the truth is not in us. If we confess our sins, he is faithful and just to forgive us and cleanse us from all unrighteousness. There is usually a moment like that for all of us, a moment of recognition. After everything that has happened, we finally admit that what we have really done is wrong, and we accept that truth. Then, after recognition, usually there's some remorse. Luke 22:62 says that Peter went out and he wept bitterly when he realized what he had done. That moment came after he denied even knowing Jesus. When it finally hit him, he broke down. I'm not saying that you have to shed a certain amount of tears to experience God's grace, but I am telling you that just about everybody I know who goes through this process reaches a point of deep sorrow. There comes a moment when the full weight of what has happened in their life settles on them. The excuses fade, the reality becomes clear, and they are filled with remorse. The Apostle Paul wrote, "Godly sorrow produces repentance, leading to salvation. Not to be regretted, but the sorrow of the world produces death." Recognition opens the door. Remorse usually walks through it. And then there's repentance. Let me talk about this because it's so misunderstood. Repentance is something deeper. It is facing what you have done, measuring it by God's standards, and saying, I will not continue in this. I'm turning around. It is not just feeling bad. It is choosing a different direction. And in the Bible, the word translated repent literally means to turn or change direction. In the ancient world, if you were traveling on a road and you asked someone, am I going the right way? They might say to you, no, you need to repent. You need to turn around. That is the picture behind repentance. It means to stop going one way and begin going another way. Spiritually, repentance means coming to God and saying, I have sinned, I ask for your forgiveness, and I am turning away from this sin and turning toward you. Acts 3:19 says, repent therefore and be converted, that your sins may be blotted out. It is a change of mind that results in a change of direction. Repentance is almost a lost word in our culture. We don't hear it very often. But there cannot be restoration without repentance. There is no real change until you admit that what you are doing is not acceptable to God and you commit yourself to go a different way. People sometimes ask me to pray for them while continuing in something they know is wrong. For example, someone might say, would you pray for me? I'm in a relationship that is not right. Sometimes it involves another person who is already married. I tell them, I'm not going to pray for you. I'm not going to pray for you unless you repent. What do you mean? Are you willing to end the relationship? If the answer is no, then prayer isn't the issue. Prayer is not a substitute for repentance. Psalm 66:18 says, if I regard iniquity in my heart, the Lord will not hear me. You cannot ask God to bless what you are unwilling to surrender. You can't keep doing what you know is wrong and say, God, would you help me? No, he's not going to help you do that. Repentance means you come to the place where you see clearly that what you have done is wrong and you turn from it toward God. That is what repentance means. Nothing more, nothing less. So there is recognition and there's often remorse and repentance. Sometimes that's followed by a time of reflection. If you study all of these illustrations from the Bible, you'll discover an interesting thing, that there usually is a parenthesis between the time of repentance and the time of restoration. It takes a while for the soul to heal and the souls of those who have been hurt to heal, and for trust to be reestablished. And then finally, after recognition, remorse, repentance, and reflection comes reassignment. Do you remember what God said to Jonah after Jonah ran from God and experienced discipline? And the word of the Lord came to Jonah the second time, and he said, "Arise, go to Nineveh, that great city, and preach the message that I will tell you." Does that sound familiar? It should, because that's what he told him before. But he didn't do. God did not discard Jonah. He sent him again. And what did Jesus say to Peter? Listen to this. This is so encouraging. When they had eaten breakfast, Jesus said to Simon Peter, "Simon, son of Jonah, do you love me more than these?" And he said, "Yes, Lord, you know that I love you." And he said, "Feed my lambs." And he said to him again the second time, "Simon, son of Jonah, do you love me?" And he said to him, "Yes, Lord, you know that I love you." And he said to him, "Tend my sheep." And he said to him the third time, "Simon, son of Jonah, do you love me?" And Peter was grieved because he said to him the third time, "Do you love me?" And he said to him, "Lord, you know all things. You know that I love you." And Jesus said to him, "Feed my sheep." Would you notice, Peter denied the Lord three times, and Jesus recommissioned him three times, just to make sure that he didn't lose the truth, that he wasn't done with him. There was restoration, there was responsibility, Peter was recommissioned, and he had another opportunity to serve God. As best I know how to say it, holding in balance God's grace and God's justice, the truth of Scripture is that God delights in giving people another opportunity to serve Him. Now, I'm not suggesting that consequences disappear or that every situation looks the same, but the principle throughout the Word of God is that God forgives and restores those who truly return to Him. Listen to the word of Jeremiah from the Old Testament. What a tremendous illustration this is. Jeremiah said, "I went down to the potter's house, and there he was making something at the wheel. And the vessel that he made of clay was marred in the hand of the potter. So he made it again into another vessel as it seemed good to the potter to make. When the potter saw that the vessel was marred, he didn't throw the clay away. He reshaped it. He reworked it. He made it into something useful again." And that is the picture God gives to us of Himself. He does not discard us when we fail. He works with us. He reshapes us. He restores us so that we can be useful again in His hands. Some may misunderstand this. There is a tendency in our culture, even in the church, toward what some call easy beliefism. And that's the idea that you can knowingly do wrong and simply plan to ask for forgiveness later. I've actually had this happen to me as a pastor where people have told me, "I know that what I'm doing is wrong, but I'm going to do it anyway, and I'll ask God to forgive me later." That's not repentance, that's presumption. And that is not what the Bible teaches we should ever do. The Bible says, "What shall we say then? Shall we continue in sin that grace may abound? Certainly not. How shall we who died to sin live any longer in it?" Grace is not permission to sin. Grace is the power to change. God gives second chances, but they are given to the repentant, not to those who plan their sin in advance. Let me give you one thought to bring all of this into perspective. It comes from Psalm 19. I want to read this passage and then explain it. "Who can understand his errors? Cleanse me from secret faults. Keep back your servant from presumptuous sins. Let them not have dominion over me. Then I shall be blameless and I shall be innocent of great transgression." Most of us are encouraged by the truth that God restores. I mean, it's comforting to know that when we fall, when we fail, God offers restoring grace. But Psalm shows us that there are two sides to God's grace. And I want you to listen carefully. There is, obviously, restoring grace. What God gives after we have fallen and turned back to Him. It is His forgiveness. It is His willingness to reshape the marred vessel. But there's also restraining grace. Restraining grace is what keeps you from falling in the first place. The psalmist prays for both. He says, "Cleanse me from secret faults." That's restoring grace. And then he said, "Keep back your servant from presumptuous sin." That's restraining grace. He's saying, "Lord, Forgive the sins I am not even aware of, but also keep me from willfully stepping into sin because I know you are merciful. Presumption is a dangerous attitude. It says, God will forgive me so I can afford to disobey. Psalm 19 warns against that spirit. It asks God not only to forgive sin, but to prevent it from gaining control. Men and women, when I was growing up back in Ohio, we used to go to a camp right in the middle of Lake Erie. It was called Camp Patmos. It was on a place called Kelly's Island. I remember going there as a young man. Every year we'd go, and every Friday of the camp experience, everybody would gather around a big bonfire. Everybody had been given a little piece of wood. They'd walk up to the bonfire, give their testimony, and throw the wood on the fire. And usually what would happen is they would go up there and confess all the terrible things they'd done over the past year. It was really kind of an exciting moment to go to this campfire and find out what all your friends have been doing all year long. But I remember as a young man feeling kind of strange about that. I sure wasn't a perfect kid. I had my issues. But I grew up in a Christian home. Let me tell you something. My parents were the evidence of God's restraining grace. You got it? I was kept back from so much of the stuff they were exposed to. I mean, don't take this any place you don't want to take it, but I never saw alcohol in my home. I never saw tobacco in my home. I never heard cursing in my home. I grew up in a protected environment by two parents who loved God and wanted to make sure we grew up in an environment where God was central. So when it was my turn to give my testimony and throw my thing on the fire, I didn't know what to say. I was tempted sometimes to make some stuff up, you know? But then I realized, especially when I read this passage, how grateful we should all be for God's restraining grace. You know, it's wonderful to be forgiven of something. It's even more wonderful not to have to be forgiven of it. And when we think about how God restores us when we fail, we should also be thankful for how God protects us. You know, when we get to heaven, we may be able to look back and see how close we came to some areas of fault. I don't know if that'll be true before the tears are wiped away. But I know this, every one of us in this room who names the name of Christ, if you've had any godly influence in your life, you've experienced restraining grace. And tonight, before you lay your head on your pillow, I hope you'll thank God for it. Thank God that He restores you, but thank God that He restrains you. If you're walking with the Lord and you're serving Him and experiencing His blessing, then every day you ought to pray for restraining grace. Pray, God, help me not to presume upon your mercy. Help me to live in a way that I honor you and all that you have given me. That's the balance in Scripture. God protects. One last thought before we close our Bibles. When restoration comes, God does some remarkable things. Moses, after his time in the wilderness, delivered Israel from Egypt. He delivered God's law to God's people, which has been considered by historians to be the greatest piece of jurisprudence that's ever been created. Almost all the laws of the world have some foundation in Moses' law. And then he led Israel for 40 years. David was forgiven and changed, and he went on to write more than 70 Psalms and faithfully led Israel as king. When the prodigal returned, he was given a robe that restored his honor. He was given a ring that restored his authority, and he was given some shoes that restored his status. 7 weeks after Peter denied Jesus and then was forgiven, he preached at Pentecost, and the Bible says 3,000 people were converted. Acts 2:41. After a period of time estranged from the apostle, John Mark went on to write the Gospel of Mark. He reconciled with Paul and became a trusted partner in the gospel. And of course, there's Jonah, the star of our story. On his second chance, he preached in Nineveh. He preached and the city repented, and what some people have said, the greatest revival in the history of the world took place. All of them served and loved God powerfully after they had failed. All of them were given a second chance. And God does some good work with restored vessels. You may think, no, Pastor, you don't know what I've done. No, I don't. What God does, and I can tell you one thing I do know, His grace is sufficient for whatever you've done. If you allow Him to have that part in your life, if you'll ask Him to forgive you and repent, go a different way, God wants to do something great in your life. I hope you let Him do it. That's the book of Jonah right there. That plea to all of us to remember that God is a loving, forgiving God. Don't sell Him short. Give Him the opportunity to work in your life. He wants to use you, even if you failed Him in the past. We're going to take a break for the weekend. I'm so glad that you're with us for this study. Let me remind you again that one of the ways you can really take care of your soul is by being in church on the Lord's Day. It's one of the things you do to feed your soul and put yourself in a place where you can be victorious over the enemy. So don't disregard that. You say, well, I don't like some things. Listen, go to your church and find the things you like and camp on those things. Be a blessing to someone. And God will minister to you if you do that. But you can't get very far without the church. It's God's idea and it's His plan for your life. Make sure you make it a plan for your life this weekend. And we'll see you next week on Monday. Hope you'll be right here with us as we open our Bibles to Jonah once again. Have a good weekend.
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5: 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He's telling them to stand in faith. He's telling them to hold their ground until He moved. 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
9: This is the Old Trailblazer broadcast. This is Pastor Albert Pendarvis, the Old Trailblazer, riding out again on old Dan. Come on, Dan, let's go. Got to get on, clear up the rest of this week, get back home to find out what's happening around there. Maybe we'll get back home time, get a little dinner. Mama will have dinner cooked. Oh, Dan, isn't it been good this week? You know, the Old Trailblazer, Pastor Shelton, used to tell us, you know, I've just been a-thinking. Well, the Old Trailblazer here, Pendarvis, he's just been a-thinking. Thinking how great it would be if many of our folks would turn to the Lord. Wouldn't it be good if I could come here on Sunday morning to a house slam full of new people have been born again. I know we have folks who are saved, but wouldn't it be good if everybody was saved? I don't believe we'll ever see that. You say, Trailblazer, some folks will never be saved. Well, the scriptures ask the Lord one day, are there few that be saved? I hope you're saved. Are you saved? Are you born again? Can you look up at night and say, thank you, Lord? You know, thank you, Lord, for saving old sinner. Thank you, Lord, for saving old Pendarvis so he could be true to us. You know, that's the greatest thing that ever happened to me, was to be saved, just to come to know the Lord. I've had many blessings in my life. I've had a wonderful family, a wonderful wife, children, good job, all those things. But the greatest thing that ever happened was when I come to see myself as a sinner, lost and undone, and then turned to the Lord by His grace. That's what I've been praising the Lord for all these many years now. And then the Lord called me into the ministry, gave me this gracious broadcast and others to bring out the message. And one scripture says, how beautiful are the feet of him that preaches the gospel. But I don't have pretty feet, but the Lord thinks so. Isn't that grace? Isn't that just grace, my friend? But I'm going to get back into our study. We're looking at the work of the Holy Spirit, and we deviated from that a little bit. And we were looking at the work, how demonism influences our work. But we saw there, we see folks who say, oh, I believe in blood redemption. I take that for granted. This shows how far that they've misunderstood and been influenced by demon spirit. No preacher should ever go into his pulpit unless he sets forth clear and unmistakable words, blood redemption. Blood redemption. It matters not what his subject is, and I find that to be true. It don't matter what he's dealing with. No, I can tell you this, there's a message in every verse of scripture. There's a message, my friend. Every doctrine or teaching of God's Word radiates to or from the cross of Christ. Christ in the tomb, our scapegoat. Christ risen is our justifier. The Apostle Paul says, the good news, the gospel, is a good news to a guilty sinner. Without the shedding of blood, there's no remission. Maybe you don't know what remission means. It means forgiveness. Let's walk out of the Garden of Gethsemane. Would you do that, my friend? Garden of Gethsemane, there beneath those olive trees we see a man. It is the Lord. the Son of God. Listen to him as he groans in a life of prayer. As we move closer, we behold the drops of blood streaming down from his face, from his body. Every pore of his skin is open, and we see the great drops of sweat. But not the sweat like you and I sweat. No, it's one who sweats and who toils for heaven. He sweats great drops of blood. This is blood dripping without which there is no forgiveness of sin. Listen, awakened sinner. Here's your hope, your substitute. Would you sit up and listen? God has laid your sins and mine there on him in the garden. He is beginning to pay the price here in the garden in his own blood. Let's follow him now. We see him where he dragged him from the place of his prayer and agony. He is brought before Pilate's court. They set him in a chair and mock him, after which they throw a robe of purple over his shoulder. We also see him press down a crown of thorns upon his brow until the blood drops from rushing down his cheeks. When you throw back that purple robe, you behold his back where they lifted up those thongs and laid them in deep furrows across his back until the flesh had been torn and rivers of blood run from his shoulders. My sinner friend, that's the shedding of blood, without which there is no remission. Wait a minute. Let's follow him on to Golgotha's out there. Hurry him through the streets with a wooden cross hanging on his shoulder. They reach Golgotha's mountain, just a hill out there, where they dumped the garbage. They were flinging him on the ground, nail his hands and feet to that cross. Hold your breath, my folks. Listen, listen. Get quiet. We see him lifting him up in that cross. Midair, sinner, they dash it into that hole. There hangs the Christ of God, the Son of God, in agony unknown to a human heart. He bleeds his life away. He exhausts his soul. There's that awful cry, my God, why hast thou forsaken me? As we behold, they pierce his side. Forthwith runs blood and water. Sinner, this is the shedding of blood, without which there's no remission. Oh, sinner, oh, saint, this is the awful shedding of blood. This is the pouring out of the blood without which there is no remission of sins for you and for me. Oh, my friend, listen. Brother, take this out of your teaching. You have no gospel. You can hold out no hope for lost humanity. You can do all that you want. You can have all the entertainments. You can have all of the loose living and all of the entertainment and all of the fun and all of those things. But, my friend, you have no gospel. You can hold out no hope. You may kick at it. You may rebel against it. But for you to reject this great truth of blood redemption, you rebel against God. I'm giving you God's irrevocable word. And here it stands. Without shedding of blood, there is no remission of sins. Minimize it. No soul gets saved. There was never a day in which you and I lived when we should cry forth to every sinner, lost sinner, awakened sinner, your hope lieth in the crucified, buried, and risen Lord as your divine, perfect substitute. Listen, listen to him. Let others preach what they will. But as for me, by the grace of God, the old trailblazer, magnify with my lips, with my heart, with my life, that Christ on the cross died as a substitute for sinners, calling upon every awakened soul. Look to him. Christ died for you. Christ paid your sin debt in full. Look and live. We sang a song here by that title. Look and live. Let others have their religious program, their religious experiences, their social gospel. Look at those, my friend. But when they wake up in hell with their congregation, they'll have eternity to regret that they didn't stand for blood redemption in Christ. When all round my soul gives way, this then is my hope and stay. On Christ the solid rock I stand. All other ground is sinking sand. Listen. When all others around my soul gives way, this then is my hope and stay. On Christ the solid rock I stand. All other ground is sinking sand. Oh, brother. Out of Christ, everything is sinking sand. But He, Christ Jesus, the very Son of God, is Old Trailblazers, Hope and Stay. He's my rock. He's my hope of eternity. He is the lily of the valley, the rose of Sharon. Oh, my friend, can you say that? The Old Trailblazers loves individuals. You know, folks sometimes take me for being an old kook. Sometimes they take me for being hard-nosed and hellfire and damnation. But no, that's not true, my friend. My heart is big as a pumpkin this morning. My heart is overflowing with love for lost souls out there across this country and across the world, over there in Northern Ireland, where those folks, many of them, have written me, telling me that they appreciate this ministry. Many of them, my friend, wherever this message is going, over WWCR up there in Nashville, Tennessee, over that great radio, shortwave radio station, folks are hearing that thing all over Europe. And oh, my friend, the many host of stations we have across this country, folks turning in, tuning in, day after day, week after week, time after time, to the Old Trailblazer, and to our worship hour on Sunday morning, and Sunday night, and Wednesday night, all of those services. We're hearing from many folks are supplying the needs. The Lord has been gracious. All of the days of this ministry, Pastor Shelton began broadcasting in 1943, back there many, many, many years ago. Went on to be with the Lord in the 70s after preaching all of those years. Stood behind his pulpit and give out the Old Trailblazer broadcast. Riding old Dan up and down the creeks and the bayous and out there wherever. And the Lord given me now this gracious privilege. A privilege. Yes, it's a privilege to come here and identify with the Old Trailblazer ministry. Old Pastor Shelton. The old mentor, our mentor, many, many folks have told me that same thing. He was a gracious man, and folks hated him. The religious world hated him because he was 25 years preaching the Arminian doctrine until the Lord awakened him and saved him. Oh, but that's another story. I'll send you that story if you write me and let me know. But my friend, could I just take a minute or two? We have a couple of minutes left. Could I just probe your heart? Are you saved? You say, well, Trailblazer, I don't like for you to get so personal. Well, I'm not personal, my friend. One of these days, I'm going to have to give an account for being true to your soul. Oh, my friend, how many am I speaking to at this time that may never get saved? What will they do? Will they know in heaven or in hell whether they heard the Old Trailblazer or not? I don't know. I don't know those things. They're not important. But my friend, I believe that heaven is a reality. I believe that's where the Lord will be to greet us when we get there. And we'll evermore be with the Lord. I believe they'll be singing hallelujah, hallelujah, praise the Lord, 24/7, whatever. But I believe, my friend, that we can know the Lord here on this earth, here in this old sin-cursed earth. And the Lord is still gracious to us. By faith, my friend, every day we look for him. He's soon coming. He'll be here not long. Be here for long. I tell my folks, I don't know how long the Lord's going to put up with us. What a sinful world. We've turned our backs on the Lord. We've turned our backs on the truth. We've turned our backs on everything that's of the Lord, my friend. We're living a life of Sodom and Gomorrah. We're living a life of Noah's day. We're living those days. Sin and debauchery are running rampant, my friend. Homosexuality and perverseness is taking over our country and our land, our young people and our old people. And oh, my friend, what a day it's going to be. What a day when the Lord says, depart from me, I never knew you. Are you going to stand there, my friend? Are you? If you never know the Lord, you are. If you don't come to trust in the Lord. Well, you say, well, what is trusting the Lord, Pastor? Well, first of all, it's a work of the Lord, the Holy Spirit. But you know you can ask the Lord to awaken you. You can ask the Lord to save you. He says, come now, let us reason together. That's what the Lord said. I'd go out behind the barn and reason with the Lord. I'd lay on my sick bed there, and Mama and Papa and whatever. Lay on that sick bed. You don't have to say anything to anybody if that bothers you. Lord, I want to know if I'm saved or not. Lord, I'm facing eternity. Lord, I may be breathing my last breath with this oxygen in my nose here. Oh, Lord, have mercy on me. Would you do that, my friend? That's not deathbed repentance. That's just being common sense. That's being truthful, my friend. Lord, help. Lord, he said, come now, let us reason together. Come on, Trailblazer. Talk to those folks about being saved. Yes, sir, that's what he tells me to do. And he says, tell them that Christ died for sinners. That's my message, my friend. Christ died for sinners. Not joke-telling, not entertaining, not all of those things, going to the beach and all. That's the world, my friend. Oh, that's Satan's world. That's the demon world. But this is the old Trailblazer. Coming out again every day at this same time. I'll be back Monday. And until then, remember my mailing address, the old Trailblazer, Post Office Box 1810, Walker, Louisiana, 70785. Goodbye and God bless you.
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12: Shalom, and welcome to Messianic Perspectives, a daily program where we look into the scriptures from a distinctive first century Jewish point of view. Today, our Bible teacher, Stephen Gehr, continues his five-part series on the servant of the Lord. And now, with today's teaching, here's Stephen Gehr.
13: Shalom, this is Stephen Gehr. Welcome to the Servant of the Lord and Messianic Prophecy series. We are up to the diamond of diamonds, the gem of gems, the prince of prophecies, Isaiah 52:13 to 53:12, the famous Isaiah 53 passage. In this passage, we're going to see that the Messiah, who possesses ordinary, not extraordinary, appearance, would suffer, and he would be rejected. And although he was innocent, he would be nonetheless executed in the prime of life. And he'd be executed as the means of atonement for Israel's sin. But the story doesn't end there. He would then be resurrected from the dead, beginning in 52:13. Behold, my servant will prosper, who is speaking the Lord. Speaking of whom? The servant of the Lord. Behold, my servant will prosper, he will be high and lifted up and greatly exalted. Just as many were astonished at you, so his appearance was marred more than any man, and his form more than the sons of men. So his appearance and his form marred. Verse 15, thus he will sprinkle many nations. Well, sprinkle, that's a priestly term. Kings will shut their mouths on account of him, for what had not been told them they will see, and what they had not heard they will understand. And then 53:1 begins, who has believed our message? And to whom has the arm of the Lord, the power of the Lord, in other words, been revealed? For he grew up before him like a tender shoot. So Isaiah now speaking, remember, asking the questions who, what, where, when, how, why, very important. We saw the Lord speaking. Now this is our message. This is the prophet Isaiah speaking. To whom has the arm of the Lord been revealed? He grew up before him like a tender shoot and like a root out of parched ground. That reminds me of the prophecy of the netzer, of the branch growing from the stump of the house of David, that reminds me of the language that Isaiah wrote of regarding the Messiah. He has no stately form or majesty that we should look upon him, nor appearance that we should be attracted to him. You know, I read that verse and I always think of the movies of Jesus. I love the movies of Jesus. Most of them are pretty terrific. But the one thing that, between you and me, always bugs me a little bit is that they always pick a good-looking guy to play Jesus, because he had no majesty that we should look upon him, or appearance that we should be attracted to him. In verse 3, he was despised and forsaken of men. We know he was despised because Isaiah 49 tells us that he was despised. He was abhorred, man of sorrows and acquainted with grief, and like one from whom men hid their face, he was despised, and we did not esteem him. This describes a man that people were embarrassed to look at. This is a man for whom people were uncomfortable making eye contact with him. So despised was he, so great was his suffering, that all people could do was turn away. But verse 4, surely our griefs he himself bore. Who's our? Isaiah and his people, Israel. He himself, who's he? The servant. Our griefs he himself bore, and our sorrows, whose sorrows? Israel's sorrows, Isaiah's people's sorrows, he carried. Who's he? The servant. Yet we, who's we? Isaiah and his people, Israel, ourselves, esteemed him stricken. Whom did they esteem stricken? The servant of the Lord, smitten of God, and afflicted. But he was pierced through for our transgressions. He was crushed for our iniquities. Who was pierced? Who was crushed? The servant. Whose iniquities? Whose transgressions? Ours, Isaiah and his people. The chastening for our well-being fell upon him, and by his scourging we are healed. Verse 6. All of us, not some of us, not a few of us, not a couple of us, not most of us, all of us, without exception, like sheep have gone astray. Each of us, that's just in case you didn't understand what all of us meant, he repeats it by saying each of us has turned to his own way. But the Lord has caused the iniquity of us all to fall upon him. So if somehow you miss all of us, if somehow you miss each of us, please understand that the Lord has caused the iniquity of us all, everyone, to fall on him. So in this passage, we see the Messiah, the servant, as despised, as rejected, as forsaken of men, a man of sorrows, without esteem. The servant of the Lord was to be rejected by the people of the Lord. That was baked into the cake. That's part of the foundational recipe of what the Messiah is all about, the messianic mission. Let me say it again so that you understand. The servant of the Lord was to be rejected by the people of the Lord. And through the suffering of this Messiah, intercession would be made on behalf of all people. And this passage stands as a scriptural monument to messianic suffering. Again, I will reiterate, the Messiah would have no attractiveness, no impressive appearance, and Israel is going to look at him and believe that his sufferings, so intensive are his sufferings, they must have been brought about as a consequence of his own sin. Nobody suffers like this guy's going to suffer without deserving some kind of divine punishment. It must have been brought about as a consequence of his own sin. And the passage tells us that the Messiah will be cruelly pierced through. Not only pierced through, but crushed and chastened and scourged. Yet, through his suffering, he paradoxically heals them, bearing Israel's sorrows. It is for their transgressions and for their iniquities, not for his own, that he willingly will suffer. And Isaiah 53:5 tells us that the Messiah is not going to merely suffer. He will die. Despite Israel's sin, despite Israel's disobedience, God is going to divert the just punishment for the nation's iniquity toward the Messiah. Although he's innocent of any violence, innocent of rebellion, innocent of any sin, not even a shred of sin. Nonetheless, the Messiah is going to be killed, crushed, pierced through in the prime of life, like a perfect, unblemished lamb slain at Passover. The Messiah would shed his blood for the redemption of the chosen nation. The ultimate personification of goodness would bear the ultimate punishment, but his sacrifice is going to go largely unrecognized by his own people, on whose behalf he suffered. Verse 7 tells us that he was oppressed and he was afflicted, yet he did not open his mouth. Like a lamb led to slaughter, like a sheep that is silent before its shearers, so he did not open his mouth. By oppression and judgment he was taken away. And as for his generation, who considered that he was cut off out of the land of the living for the transgression of my people to whom the stroke was due? His grave was assigned with wicked men, yet he was with a rich man in his death. Not the rich man's death, but his death, the Messiah's death, the servant's death. Because he had done no violence, nor was there any deceit in his mouth. But this sacrifice would be central to the divine master plan. How do I know this? Because verse 10 tells us, the Lord was pleased to crush him, putting him to grief. Now, that does not mean that the Lord took some kind of perverse delight in the death of the Messiah. It says that he was pleased. It simply meant that it was the sovereign aim of the Lord for his Messiah to be crushed. It is the fact that the Messiah is crushed that will enable the servant to do the unprecedented, which is to render himself as the ultimate and final guilt offering. The Messiah is going to die, yet through his sacrifice will make perfect intercession for all sinners by carrying their sins. We'll continue the last two verses of Isaiah 53 in our next session, and we will see the reward for the Messiah for his suffering, his death, his self-sacrifice, and we will see the impact of Isaiah 53 on the authors of the New Testament. Until then, I'll leave you in suspense.
12: 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This is Chris Rodriguez. 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
2: 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And today on Insight for Living, Chuck Swindoll dismantles one of Christianity's most persuasive myths, that becoming a silent witness for Jesus Christ is enough. 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Chuck titled today's message, Strengthening Your Grip on Evangelism.
3: Tucked away in Acts chapter 8 is a series of answers, not one answer, but a series of answers. And I'd invite you to turn to the story that is recorded about a man named Philip, who was the Billy Graham of the first century. He was the evangelist. I take it he was not a professional evangelist, but was a gifted layman who was engaged in the mainstream of life, and God stopped him and led him to witness. Now, the background of Acts 8:26 is that there's been a revival in Samaria. A massive movement of God, and the momentum is contagious. There was no reason whatsoever for Philip, humanly speaking, as an evangelist, to leave Samaria. That was where the action was. Super work of God was carried on in Samaria. Verse 25 tells us that the word of the Lord was testified and spoken. They started back to Jerusalem, and they were preaching the gospel to many villages of the Samaritans. And you don't read anything about resistance. These were Jews preaching to the Samaritans. Verse 26, an angel of the Lord spoke to Philip, saying, Arise and go south to the road that descends from Jerusalem to Gaza. Parenthesis, this is a desert. Road, parenthesis closed. Out of the clear blue, without any announcement whatsoever, no skywriting, no night visions, just that inner unction from God, Philip realized God no longer wanted him in Samaria, where the action was, where the revival was going on. God was leading him to a desert road. Go to Gaza. And Philip must have scratched his head on the way, wondering, what in the world does God have up his sleeve as he leads me from Samaria to Gaza? But he's sensitive. He's available. He arose and went. And behold, there was an Ethiopian eunuch

Line number three, write it just across from verse 30. Put the word initiative. We've got a sensitive, available man that, prompted by the Spirit of God, takes the initiative. 29, the Spirit said to Philip, go up and join this chariot. And when Philip had run up, he heard him reading Isaiah the prophet and said, do you understand what you are reading? Now, that is a tremendous beginning. I mean, when you have known the Lord as long as Philip has known him, or as long as some of you have known the Lord, oh, there is a great tendency to dump the truck, you know? What are you reading, Greek or Hebrew? Taken a number of years of both, I'd be happy to share with you what that means. Or something as ignorant as, you've got the scroll upside down, dummy. You know, that kind of thing. We Christians, it's not that obnoxious, but you know what I'm saying. We have the most unbelievable ways of offending that we're not even aware of. How open-handed, how great-hearted, how generous in his spirit for him to say, as he sees the man reading, do you understand what that's all about? When you take the initiative, one of the finest methods is the use of a question. I, on occasion, have used the question that says, and I've been reading a lot in this magazine about world events, and boy, it's troubling. What do you think's the answer? Take any route you want to take, and he'll come ultimately to Island A. But your first step is a question. Another is, I'm really a student of biography, and I really love the story of great men and women. Who, in your opinion, was the greatest man that ever lived? Oh, there are 100 initiative questions you can take. But you've got to think about them. That's part of a sensitive, available heart that's ready for the right move. How much better than what the late Paul Little, in his book, How to Give Away Your Faith, talks about. About once every 6 months, the pressure to witness used to reach explosive heights inside me, writes Little. Not knowing any better, I would suddenly lunge at someone and spout out all my verses with a sort of glazed stare in my eye. I honestly didn't expect any response. As soon as my victim indicated a lack of interest, I'd begin to edge away from him with a sigh of relief and the consoling thought, all that live godly in Christ Jesus will suffer persecution. 2 Timothy 3:12. Duty done, I would draw back into my martyr shell for another 6 months' hibernation. And then he adds a very wise word. I personally believe that parading along the sidewalk in a sandwich board which reads in large, scrawly letters, I'm a Christian, ask me, is not the Lord's method. He did not call us to become oddballs. As we represent Christ, some people will think we are fools, and they will tell us so, but their opinion does not give us license to indulge in bizarre behavior. God helped me a great deal when I was studying 1 Corinthians chapter 1 a number of years ago, and I found that it is the cross that is offensive, not the Christian. The cross brings a sword into the heart, not the Christian. I suggest to you that if you want your witness to have a ring about it that is authentic and winsome, appealing, think of initiatives that can be taken that will help that person become less defensive rather than put him on the edge of awkwardness. Do you understand what you are reading? If you've read Ann Kimmel's stuff, she has a most unusual beginning. Can I sing for you? Now, can you imagine a businessman on a plane sitting next to this dear young woman who leans over and says, can I sing to you? I mean, to say no is to say, I don't want to hear you. And to say yes is to sort of turn the whole airplane into a gospel song, you fear. But with remarkable skill, this woman has turned that into a method that works for her. It does not work for me.
and it may not work for you, but she's found one that works.

0: for her? And before you put that down, answer, what's your method? What approach do you use? You see, this man moves in with a question. Do you understand what you're reading? And now the answer comes in a most open-handed manner. There is no defensiveness. There need not be. He said, well, how could I unless someone guides me? And Philip jumped up on the chariot. No. After that question mark, there's no movement. It says he invited Philip to come up and sit with him. The fourth word I want you to mark is the word tactfulness. Tactfulness. A sensitivity, an availability, an initiative followed by tactfulness. Waiting for the precise opportunity for the next move, and then the most gracious manner possible. He said, would you come up and join me? He invited him to come up. Now, the passage of Scripture which he was reading was this, and I know Philip must have smiled deep within him. Right out of the nucleus of the gospel in the Old Testament, Isaiah chapter 53. He was led as a sheep to slaughter, and as a lamb before his shearers is silent, so he does not open his mouth. And I think Philip must have thought, that's the reason I was lifted from Samaria and brought to Gaza, a desert road. Here is a man reading the scroll of Isaiah at just the right time. I come onto the chariot. That's the way it is. When God is moving in your life and those others you're to share your faith with. It's like teeth in gears that fit together. There's a very little friction as he works, as he moves. Verse 34, the eunuch answered Philip and said, please, please tell me, of whom does the prophet say this? Of himself or of someone else? Oh, those are great questions. When you have that unsaved person ask you the precise question you would hope he would ask. Remember, he's an Ethiopian. He's never heard of Messiah. He isn't Jewish. Something has led in his life to bring him to the place where he was at that moment. We are links in the chain of people's lives. And we don't know where they've come from. We don't know their future. But right at this moment, we're a link in the process. I tell you, I was aware of that all over again when I was reading Evangelism as a Lifestyle by Jim Peterson. He talks about coming to Brazil to minister there on behalf of the navigators. And he meets this industrial chemist named Osvaldo. The conversation began with Osvaldo asking questions about our motives for being in Brazil. The best way I could think to answer his question was to explain the gospel to him. I got a piece of chalk and a Bible, and I used the wooden floor as a chalkboard. I spent the next 2 hours showing him a favorite diagram I often use to explain the message. Now, get this. I was quite satisfied with my performance, and when I finally finished, I leaned back and observed his reaction, certain he would be on the verge of repentance. Instead, he gazed at my illustration and then at me. He was puzzled. Do you mean to tell me that this is why you came all the way to Brazil? To tell people that? To Osvaldo, what I had said seemed insignificant and irrelevant. I recognized at that moment that I was facing a communication problem I had never been aware of before. In my mind, I had always equated evangelism with reaping. But here before me was an empty field, planting, watering, and cultivation would have to occur before I could hope to reap. Wow, that's good. We have that strange feeling that whoever we're talking to is right on the verge of reaping. You may be, no, just planting. You may be cultivating what someone planted a year ago, but by the grace of God, you may be harvesting what she planted and he cultivated, and they worked until at that moment on the plane or at the train or in that office or at the school, you have reaped the result of those months, shall I say, at times years of sowing, cultivating. This man had his Bible open. He was reading Isaiah 53. He said, tell me, what does it say? Please, is this man or someone else? Is it the prophet or is it somebody else who was the sheep led as a lamb to slaughter? Tactfulness means you let those questions be asked. And even when they ask questions that sound harsh or heretical or at times blasphemous, you let them be asked. You let it be said. Philip, verse 35, opened his mouth, and beginning from this scripture, he talked about philosophy. No. Put preciseness in the margin of your Bible. Preciseness. He started where the man was, and he led him to the subject of Jesus. You start where they are, and you bring them in the marvelous movement of God to the person of Christ. And friends, it is very important that we understand witnessing is not talking about church attendance. It is not talking about some religious rite called baptism or taking of the Lord's table or confirmation. It is not tithing. It is not being morally good and taking care of one's family and being rightly related to a nation. Christianity is being rightly related to a person, and a person is never saved until he becomes rightly related to Jesus Christ. He doesn't know that. That is the best kept secret in America. We're surrounded by people who think by working somehow or thinking some way or taking on some kind of religious something, they'll be in the family of God once God gives them a try to prove themselves. It's a gift. It's not a work. Precisely talk about the Savior. Stay away from the jargon. One of the best books out on evangelism in my book is Out of the Salt Shaker and Into the World by Rebecca Manley Pippert. She tells a brief yet true account of what happened in her life. I remember a skeptical student who said, "I could never be a Christian. My commitment to scholarship makes any consideration of Christianity impossible. It's irrational, and the evidence supporting it is totally insufficient." I answered, "I'm so glad you care so much about truth and that you really want evidence to support your beliefs." Now listen to this. "You say the evidence for Christianity is terribly insufficient. What was your conclusion after carefully investigating the primary biblical documents?"
1: You mean the Bible?" he asked.
0: "Of course," I said. "The New Testament accounts of Jesus, for example, where did you find them lacking?"
1: I remember my mother reading me those stories when I was 10, he replied.
0: But what was your conclusion?"
1: I continued, and as a result discovered he had never investigated the scriptures critically as an adult.
0: I want to tell you something. Neither have most of the people I've talked to about Christ. Never once made a serious investigation of the scriptures.
1: I was on a radio talk show a number of years ago up in the Boston area. I was with a religious editor of the Boston Globe. I was with a pastor from the church there on the big downtown church. And another pastor and I, and we had people call in who came at us with regard to the gospel. My continued question back to the listener was, "Have you ever made a serious study of even one of the gospel accounts or any section of scripture?" And I give them A for honesty. In their response, I don't remember what percentage, it must have been well over 95%, honestly admitted they had never done that. A person must come into contact with the living Word of God through the written Word of God. For most people, that does not occur. Isaiah was speaking to this man's heart, and Philip begins from the Scriptures showing him of Christ. And let me say one more word of warning. Be careful about getting rabbit-trailed, because people have a remarkable ability to pull you off the subject of Jesus and onto the issue of the heathen, off the subject of Jesus and onto the issue of abortion, off the subject of Jesus and onto the issue of that church scandal when their mother and father left the church 28 years ago. off the subject of Jesus and onto the subject of how can you say God is just when we have so many and they will name some unjust thing on earth. You tell them of Christ. That is a basic assignment. This man, able to share his faith from the Scriptures, tells him about Christ. Preciseness. Okay, we have sensitivity, availability, initiative. We have tactfulness, preciseness, and there's one more. Verse 36, as they went along the road, they came to some water, and the eunuch said, look, water, what prevents me from being baptized? In the margin of your Bible, the second century Western text, a little bit later in time than the earliest manuscripts, includes this verse, if you believe with all your heart, you may. And he answered and said, I believe that Jesus Christ is the Son of God. Guideline number 6, decisiveness. Decisiveness. You will find people all the time coming to these other terms and coming to these other areas, and your tendency will be to get involved in them and to stay away from that decision. And it might be at that very moment they are most ripe and they're just begging you inside, help me know how to come to know Christ. Help me know what to say, how to say it. There's a gift, and I'm offering you this gift, and all you need to do is take the gift. It's the gift called eternal life, forgiveness of sins, eternal security with Jesus Christ. If you believe that He died for you and rose from the dead, you can have this gift. Won't you take it? Won't you receive it? You don't have to complicate it. You don't even have to have a lot of theology. You don't have to have seminary training. In fact, it might be better for many if you don't have seminary training. Just keep it simple. Stay on the subject of Jesus Christ. And when he says, why don't I just get baptized next Sunday? No, wait, that would be fine if first you've come to know Christ. He believes with all his heart. Verse 38 says, stop the chariot. They both got down, went into the water, and Philip, as well as the eunuch, and he baptized him. It's the beginning of an evangelistic movement that we're seeing today come to fulfillment. It's a remarkable beginning. Now, I hear some who have heard this very patiently saying to themselves, I choose, Chuck, rather to be a silent witness for God. I believe that God would have me simply live. Don't you think that living my faith is more important than speaking my faith? That's like asking me, don't you think the right wing of this airplane is more important than the left wing of this plane? I think they're both important. But I've never heard someone share their faith and how they came to know Christ because everybody around them stayed silent. You know, I just looked at this life and I realized by watching this wonderful life that Jesus Christ died for my sins and rose from the dead for me, and I came to know Christ. No. How shall they hear without someone to proclaim it? And how shall there be a proclaimer, a herald, a preacher, unless he be sent? God has you where he has no one else in this entire place where you will be tomorrow. Not just to be silent. Oh, to model the truth, for sure. An unmodeled message is as good as no message at all. But he has you there where no one else will be in touch with those lives. No one else will be in touch with. To infect with the truth. Being a silent witness is honored by God in one major case, and that's the table of the Lord. He says, when we take of the bread and when we drink of the wine, we proclaim the Lord's death until he comes back. Maybe you didn't realize it, but the Lord's table is an evangelistic message. For you Christians who walk in the light, it is for you, and that is regardless of your church affiliation. But if you're a child of God and you have backslidden and you choose not to come back to the Lord in full repentance, confessing to him that life of yours that is a shame to his name, you let the elements pass. It is the most serious act of public worship I know anything about. That is why it isn't just a little add-on in our worship services. It is the silent testimony of the death and resurrection of Jesus Christ. May we bow together. Our loving Father, we thank you for the precise message of Jesus Christ that has come into our lives because of your grace. We were running from you and you ran toward us. We did not want you. You wanted us. Your Son came on our behalf and you set the hound of heaven after us. And we have given ourselves to Christ. We voluntarily, willingly, and with delight worship him at this time. Lead those without the Savior, our Father, to receive him now. At this decisive moment, we pray through Jesus Christ our Lord. Amen.
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6: Got Cheryl Shoemake back in the studio. We're going to dive back into her story and her ministry, and you're going to love it, and it's going to be a good day.
5: I am a born and reared Detroiter. I went to Eastern Michigan University, met my former husband there, was married to him for about 17 years. I got saved, began following hard after Jesus, and really believed that this was God's will, that we would go ahead and get married. About 6 years into that marriage, we had my daughter. Unfortunately, that marriage ended in divorce. Very, very hard time, but I say now that I would do it again for how I learned God. I learned him as father, as friend, as provider, as husband, in a way that I didn't know before.
6: Now, your daughter was 10?
5: She was 10 at the time.
6: Because I went through it when I was 7.
5: Did you?
6: We never talked. Never was a conversation with me. I mean, later when I was probably 19, 20, I'm like, Mom, can we talk about the divorce? But my dad comes to visit, sitting across in our little one.
7: And you didn't know your dad well at all.
6: I mean, I saw him 4 or 5 times a year. He lived in Florida. I was in Ohio. Long story. But so he comes to visit us, and he's sitting across the family room, which was as big as this table. Our entire apartment was just this tiny little thing. And Ann says, hey, and his name's Dave. Hey, Dave, we want to hear your side of the divorce. No. We don't talk about that. My dad has never talked about this. And I was I mean, he is going to be so mad.
7: He gave me a look like, don't ever. We don't do this in our family.
6: And
7: like,
6: my dad just looks across and he goes, nobody's ever asked.
7: Wow.
6: And then he told us, and I heard a whole nother story I'd never heard my whole life.
7: Yeah.
6: It was very helpful and healing. Mm-hmm. But I mean, just that was like, man, this is something you need to be talking to your teenager or your 10-year-old or your 8-year-old. Mm-hmm. If they're old enough to process, mm-hmm. not if they're not 3 or 4, but if they're on the, as Cheryl, a mom or a dad, you've got to be in their life to help them right. walk through that, right?
7: Yeah. What were some of the things you asked your daughter or you said to your daughter during that time?
8: Well, what I asked her a lot was, okay, how are you feeling about this? Mm. Tell me, what did that look like to you? What did that feel like to you? What I found out at, she's now 33, what I have discovered over the years is that she noticed a lot more than what I gave her credit for. She was telling me things.
7: Really?
8: Yeah, about her father's personality, about some things that she noticed in the marriage. And I was, you saw that? She was like, Mom, I live there. Yes, I saw all of that. And now she had the language to articulate that. Yeah. So I think what talking to kids can do is it can give them the language to articulate these very big emotions that they're feeling and they don't know how to categorize, right? Mm. So I would ask her, just tell me about your emotions around this. I also, when she spent time, because it was very difficult because she would go and spend time and she was spending time with someone that she believed had broke up her parents' marriage, right? So she was having
7: that'd be so hard.
8: It was very hard.
6: Yeah.
8: So I would ask her, and I'm not saying this is the best thing to do, but I would ask, what's good? What was good? And that was how, even if she only could come up with, well, she can cook. Like, great. You have good food to eat when you're there,
7: and
8: right?
7: Inside you're thinking, oh, I didn't want her to do anything good. Sorry, that would just be me.
6: My mom never said that.
7: Your mom never said anything.
6: She never said anything negative about my dad.
8: Yeah.
6: But she never said, because my dad remarried.
8: Okay.
6: And I go down and see him and my stepmom, and she never said, what's great about his new wife?
8: Yeah.
6: I mean, she wasn't negative. She was never negative about either one of them.
8: No.
6: She didn't do it. You went next level.
7: That's next level.
6: You went next level. And you know, Ann mentioned discipleship. I thought, you know, we could start another show, but I said we just keep going. That's a passion of yours.
8: Absolutely.
6: Explain that, because there's stepmom sanity, there's discipleship.
7: You've
6: it's all woven together.
7: Spoken all over the country, maybe the world on this.
6: Yeah.
8: Well, you know, I don't separate discipleship from the other things that I do, from stepmom sanity or self-vulnerable blended families or working with human trafficking victims. I don't separate it from that because that is the mission. That is what we've been given, to make disciples who make disciples then. So if I separate the two, or if I conflate activity with making disciples, then I've missed the whole point of what Jesus said to do. The woman who led me to a saving relationship with the Lord, the first thing she did was say, hey, this is what we do. We go out and we win souls for Christ and we get them connected with churches, because evangelism is just the first step of discipleship. Discipling really is helping people know God. And we all have that responsibility. The Bible tells us in, I think it's 2 Corinthians 5, everything is from God, who has reconciled us to himself through Jesus Christ. And we've all been given the ministry of reconciliation, meaning that we all have the responsibility to know God and then make him known. And that's all discipleship is to connect this person over here with God. And the Holy Spirit will do the job of formation and transformation as well, right? We get to roll up in their lives in very unique and fun ways. So when I first got saved, that's what I was told to do. And the first thing that we did is we ran out to the Indy 500. So here I am, newly saved. We're at the Indy 500. It's a huge party. Everybody, it's like Mardi Gras, but with executives, right? They're just out there partying and drinking. And I'm trying to give the gospel to different people. And
7: I've got to hear, like, give us the whole, like, what'd you say coming up to them?
8: Okay, so I'm new at this, right?
7: I'm like brand new. I did all this too with crew. Like, we would go door to door when we go to a Christmas conference.
8: Let's hear it. Yes, I would go up to these people that are partying, drinking, and doing all the things, and like, excuse me, do you know the Lord Jesus as your Savior? Like, brand new. I heard so many rude comments, and a couple of people that kindly listened, but for the most part, I mean, I got a crash course in what not to do, honestly. But at some point, this is the moment I think that discipleship became a passion for me. I was standing on the corner and I was watching everyone. It was almost like the world went into slow motion and they were dancing and jumping and singing and just revelry was going on. And I started weeping because I could feel God's compassion for them. And I kept saying, they don't know. Like, they really don't know the disease that they have been diagnosed with, sin, and they don't know that the remedy is available, that death is the outcome of sin, but that life has been made available to them. I was overwhelmed by the love of God to such an extent that I just wept. Someone thought I was afraid, but the person who led me to the Lord, she looked at me, she said, oh no, she's not afraid. And I prayed that day on that street corner, Lord, please don't let me ever lose your love for the lost. And I can't say that I have cultivated this. I have just surrendered to the cultivation of the Holy Spirit. I know that I will never look into the eyes of somebody whom God does not love or for whom Christ didn't die, despite what's going on in their life, despite how they may be acting towards me. I just know that God loves them, even if they come from Ohio, and Christ died for them. And my primary job is to communicate that, to give the opportunity, at least. God does. He owns his outcome. My job is obedience.
6: And you were a college student then, right?
8: I was a college student. I was 17, I think, 17, 18 years old, something like that.
6: So have you never lost that?
8: Because
6: a lot of people have the fire in college, and then you see them 10, 20 years later, they're not even cold. They're cynical. They've gone on a really dark journey, and you're as hot for Christ now as you were.
8: There have been ebbs and flows. Yeah. But like right after I got married, we came back from our honeymoon, and I went right into ministry, youth ministry, phone ministry. We had just started, our church had just started a television ministry, so I'm praying on the phone. So I had all of these opportunities to stay stoked, right?
6: Yeah.
8: But eventually that stopped. And no, it waned. It absolutely waned because I wasn't in it every day. I'm in life. I am going through my own issues and trying to figure all of that out. And honestly, I can distinctly remember a 6-month period where I did not like people at all. I didn't want to be bothered. Don't talk to me. Don't call me. No, I'm not praying with you. I mean, that's how I just didn't want to be bothered with people. But at some point I realized, okay, God, if you love them and I don't, then my problem is love right now. And I need you to smear again my heart with your love so that I fall in love with you primarily and fall in love again. I just lost my first love, right? I fall in love again with people. Life had beat it out.
7: That's a good litmus test of how we feel about people. I love that you're saying all
8: that. You know, the scripture tells us in Luke to guard your heart lest drunkenness, debauchery, or the cares of life.
7: Yeah.
8: I love that Jesus put the cares of life in the same category as debauchery and drunkenness. It's not the same, like it doesn't have the same moral impact, but it does have the same impact on our lives in that it draws us away from God. It draws us away from fervency and from zeal. One of the things that I pray on a consistent basis is, God, purify my devotion. Help me to love you more and without agenda, just to love you, just to know you,
7: just to
8: be with you. Because I know out of that, you know, the scripture also tells us that we, as you know, with unveiled faces, as looking into a mirror, behold the glory of the Lord, are being changed into that same glory. That as I behold him, I will become like him. His heart will be developed in me. So by purifying my devotion, by purifying my love for him, the natural outpost of that is discipleship. The natural outpost of that is evangelism, is prayer for revival, is all the things that we're talking about right now.
7: And I'm just going to say it because we've been in the church world and ministry world for 46 years. You can do ministry with a heart that's not on fire for Jesus.
8: Yes, you can.
7: And we just do it out of our flesh. We've done it for years. We know how to do it. But I think it's really important.
6: I mean, we're not sitting there saying we're doing it right now.
7: No. I'm saying every single person can do that.
6: Yeah.
7: But you do not have the impact, the joy, if you're not a
6: connected to the vine. But I don't think you can love first.
7: Me neither.
6: before being loved? And I know you've written about
8: that. Yes,
6: yes. I don't think that's possible. That's supernatural spirit empowered ability. When somebody is hard to love or they're not loving you back. So explain that.
8: Yeah, well, first of all, let's just say this. Again, we talked about the scripture. It's the love of God that shed abroad in our heart by the Holy Spirit. And that is not just God shedding his love so that we can share it, but it is first him letting us know how loved we are. Paul said, I would that you would know the height and depth and breadth and width of God's great love for you. When I know that I am loved, that I am secure in my identity in Christ, I am not looking to other people as props in my life to help my ego, to bolster me. They're not projects anymore. They become people to love.
7: You're not doing it for identity. You're doing it out of identity.
8: From identity, right? Like the Bible tells us, it's like Colossians 3. Paul starts that portion of scripture with, since then you have been raised with Christ. Like there's an assumption of truth here. Since you've been raised with Christ, then he goes on the rest of that and says, live like it. Mm. And part of that living like it is putting on Christ, is loving others, you know, humble. So I'm not fighting for life. I have life. I'm not fighting for identity, as you said, and I am living from identity. I'm not fighting for position. I'm already seated with Christ. Yeah. So I don't have to compete with you. I don't have to compare myself to you. I don't have to use you to make myself feel better. I can simply owe you nothing but to love you. That's it, because I'm already loved. Mm-hmm. I'm already wanted. I'm already valued. I'm already chosen, beloved, and holy. I'm already that. If we can believe that. But first, we have to believe that God is, right?
6: Yeah.
8: I mean, honestly, like, if I don't believe that God is infinitely holy and exceedingly good, then I won't believe anything that he has to say.
7: Yeah.
8: So if I can believe that God is true, then I can believe that what he says about me is true. And then that frees me from, no matter what's going on in my life. Again, we're not talking about spiritual bypassing.
7: Right.
8: No matter what's going on in my life, I can then love. Mm. I can forgive. I can look at this person in front of me that's acting really ugly and say, Jesus loves you too. And Lord, help me. Help me to express that right now in this moment. I can put up healthy boundaries,
7: yes,
8: because sometimes loving a person is, okay, I need to separate myself from you, because if I stay in your presence, I'm going to act ugly too.
7: Mm-hmm.
8: Sometimes it's putting up healthy boundaries. Whatever it is, I can do that because I am loved.
7: Yeah, that's so good.
6: Now, how do you do that as you walk into a stepfamily situation? I know that's your world in terms of stepfamily sanity.
7: And history. Yeah.
6: And then, you know, choosing to love before they're loving you back. That can be a stepfamily experience. How
8: sure.
6: do you manage and navigate that? Because I know you help people do that.
8: Yeah, you manage it carefully. Mm. And you manage it prayerfully. And you manage it honestly. There are times when it is hard.
6: Mm.
8: When I fall into expecting reciprocity. So that's an invitation from the Holy Spirit for me to then run back to him and say, okay, I did this with the wrong motives. Can you help me do it with the right motives again? It is also understanding what my job is, which pulls me back to discipleship. I have a friend, Summer Butler, who says it like this. God told her that her job was not for her sons, her bonus sons, to call her mother, but for them through her to call him father.
7: Mm. Oh, that's so
8: and
7: good. Say it one more time.
8: It's not our job as bonus parents for our kids to call us mom or dad. It's our job for them to lead them in such a way that they call God father. That became the thrust of my bonus parenting. So that allowed me to be able to come along mom, and not as a threat, but as, or not as somebody trying to take your place or trying to fight for my place, but as someone who's going to support you in your parenting. It allowed me to come alongside my husband and support him in his parenting. It allowed me to give space to my bonus children for them to lead the relationship and not try to push in and be this accepted, wonderful, cape on my back, you know, super stepmom. It allowed me to put the cape down.
7: Mm.
8: And just be and know that I was enough because God had set me in this family, right? Interestingly enough, that without all of the pushing and shoving and vying for position, my place was found.
7: Mm.
8: Even in the difficulties. My bonus daughter is getting married and I'm planning the bridal shower with the support of her mom.
7: Wow.
8: My bonus son, you know, one of the first gifts I got from him was a cup. I love mom, right? Those weren't things that I asked, and they call me Cheryl. Those weren't things that I asked for. Those were things that God allowed to happen just because I loved freely, not easily, but freely.
7: Good. Yeah. That's so good.
6: So how many kids you have now?
8: We have four. We have, our oldest is actually Jonathan's bonus daughter from his first marriage. Do not tell her she's not mine. She will cut you. She will cut you. Then the next one down is my bio daughter, Kayla. And then we have Jonathan's bio daughter who's getting married. And then we have, our bio son who was the youngest, Jonathan's bio son, I should say, who was the youngest. So we have four and I have a grandson.
7: Wow. Yes. So fun.
8: Isn't it? Nobody told me. Grandkids are like God's reward for putting up with teenagers. That's what I say. I love this kid like nobody's business.
7: Yeah, so fun.
8: He knows it. He knows it. My husband knows it. Everybody knows it. He can have whatever he wants from grandma. He can. Which is another thing. Like, I am not his biological grandma, but I'm grandma.
7: Yeah, yeah.
8: And his biological grandma is Sugar. That's what he calls her. And when they were out one day. It's so funny. They were out one day. They asked him, oh, is this your grandmother? And he said, oh, no, this is my Sugar. My grandma's at home. So, I mean, you know, so I love it. They don't know. He's so cute. He's so adorable. When we're done, I'll show you. He's four. So he's at a great age.
7: That's such a fun age.
8: It is a fun age.
7: Well, I think our listeners are going to be excited because they're going to hear more from Cheryl.
6: Yeah. Are you excited?
8: I'm excited too. Thank you so much for the opportunity. I'm excited for who, I don't know who's going to be in front of me. I'm excited to have those conversations.
6: We never do either.
8: Oh, okay. I don't feel bad.
6: They're always great. I mean, everybody that comes in here is brought by God.
8: Yeah.
6: There's a sovereign God who's sort of orchestrated that moment.
8: Mm-hmm.
6: And you never know how that guest and that conversation is going to literally change the course of somebody's life and legacy.
8: Yeah. Right.
6: It's powerful to think we sit in here and we talk,
8: hey,
6: and God's spirit goes, I'm going to use that in ways, and hopefully we hear back. I mean,
7: yeah.
6: Email us and let us know. Yeah. But yeah.
7: For those of you that didn't hear the episode before, go back and listen to that one. But Cheryl's going to be coming in, and as Dave's having a knee replacement surgery,
6: I'll be laying on a couch.
7: Yes.
6: While you're doing this work.
8: I'll be working.
7: Pray for me.
6: Yeah, you'll be working.
8: I will be praying for you.
7: Yep, thank you. Dave will be great.
6: The last time I had back surgery years ago, and I found out later as I came home and lay down the couch and said, hey, I'm going to do everything the doc said. I'm just going to lay here. I'm not supposed to twist. I heard later that my wonderful wife and my son went in the bathroom. Well, the next room, he started laughing out loud.
7: No, because he was trying, he's like, you know, he's so, I don't even, I can't.
6: I had that.
7: It was not nice of me, but he's like, oh, I can't, like, you guys, you need to. And instead, we didn't say anything negative. Mm-hmm. We just both ran to the other part of the house. And we laugh.
6: And I hope
8: isn't it funny when the one that's large and in charge has to, yeah. I get it. I might have been laughing with you. I'm just saying.
7: See, that's why I need prayer, because I'm not always empathetic when it comes to that.
6: You can edit that part out, that they're laughing at me and with me. Because I'm not going to be a happy camper for a few weeks.
7: You're a good patient, though.
6: I don't know. We'll see how this knee goes. But I'll be probably an inch taller when I get out because my leg will straighten out again.
7: Maybe.
8: That's
7: great. Cheryl, I think that our guests and our listeners are going to love having you host some. And I think it'll be really fun for them. You've got a really cool walk with Jesus that would inspire so many.
8: He's really cool. He's just good, right? And it's fun to just be in an adventure with him, right?
7: Hey, and again, Cheryl's book is called Waiting to Be Wanted, A Stepmom's Guide to Loving Before Being Loved. I think you would love to get this book since we're talking about love.
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7: Hey, Cheryl, I'm just thinking of, there's probably a lot of listeners that have gone through some of the same things or just need encouragement. We've talked about a lot of things with you the last few days. Talked about your story of going through divorce, being a single mom, getting remarried, and then this whole discipleship idea and loving people. And man, I know that some listeners are, they're in the valley and they could really use somebody to encourage them and lift them up in prayer. So would you pray for them?
9: Well, Father, in the matchless name of our Lord and Savior, we come before you and we do not take it lightly that we can. It's such a privilege and an honor to be named by your name, to belong to your family, to know you and to stand before your throne on behalf of those who are listening, who are struggling. Lord, your word says that you're close to the brokenhearted. So I thank you for being near, that those who are struggling are not struggling alone. They're not struggling unseen. They're not struggling unheard. You are a God who has provided a Savior who empathizes with every feeling of infirmity that we go through. So I thank you that not only are you with them, but you know them. You know the struggle. Remind them that you are with them. Strengthen them. Lord God, bring people alongside to encourage them when they don't know how to articulate. I thank you, Holy Spirit, for praying what they can't articulate. And I thank you for all of the prayers being heard and answered. Thank you, God, that though they are in the valley, you're with them and the best is yet to come. Father, thank you that you're in the rhythm of all of our life, Lord God, through the ebbs and the flows. Thank you, Lord God, that you are with their children. I just know that there are so many moms and dads that are out there right now who are hurting for their children and feel incapable of alleviating pain. But you are the God who transforms hearts, who alleviates pain, who wastes absolutely nothing, Lord God. So I thank you for bringing beauty out of the ashes, for bringing great joy out of mourning, Lord God, and dancing, Lord God, and giving the oil of gladness. We just rejoice in the anticipation of you working in their lives, Lord God, and bringing healing, Father. And I thank you for that now. In Jesus' name, amen.
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13: 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So we really appreciated her availability and being there to help guide the process and make it as really as simple as possible.
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14: What does God think about your busy life? I'm Mary Lohman of the Christian Working Woman,
3: And as we complete that topic today, I wonder if you have some bad habits that are making matters worse, causing you to be unnecessarily busy, eating up your time and keeping you from doing all the good things God wants you to do. Here are some of those things that can exacerbate our busyness. Poor time management. If you're not good at managing time, here are four things that will help you. Whatever you have to do today that you don't want to do, do it first. Please believe me, this will help you immensely. If you tend to put off what you don't want to do, then it piles up on you, right? You will be amazed at how it will free your mind and your energy to know that the thing you didn't want to do today is already done. And eliminate as many interruptions as possible. If others interrupt you frequently, think of ways to minimize it. More importantly, stop interrupting yourself. Stay on task. Set goals for yourself. Give yourself rewards for staying on task. Whatever you can do to eliminate interruptions will save you a lot of time. Finish one job before you start another, if possible. Jumping from one task to another always wastes your time. If you can finish one thing before starting another, you'll eliminate a lot of startup time. And then always have a plan for your day in writing. Whether you use a to-do list, a calendar, your smartphone, or a computer, whatever, when you make a plan for your day with some sense of priorities, you will see great improvement in the use of your time. And then procrastination. A simple cure for procrastination is this. Do it right and do it now. If you have to do it, don't put it off. Believe me, living by this simple principle will bring remarkable changes in your life. And then negative attitudes. Get rid of them. Negativity drains your energy and slows you down. Paul wrote to the Philippians that we are to rejoice in the Lord always, and that leaves no time for complaining and griping and being negative. Well, how does God feel about your busyness? Recapping what we've talked about, are you busy for the right reasons? Has busyness become a point of pride for you? Do you set appropriate boundaries on your busyness? Do you stay busy to avoid confronting issues in your life that need to be changed? And is your busyness an obstacle to your spiritual growth? I hope these thoughts will cause you to think twice about your own busy life. Thank you for joining me. I hope you have a wonderful weekend and you'll join us next week for encouragement from the Christian Working Woman.
14: When it comes to drawing near to God, you have to treat sin seriously.
15: Dr. Tony Evans says dealing honestly with our sin is essential to restoring our relationship with God.
14: It is sin that keeps us at a distance.
15: This is the Alternative Broadcast, featuring the timeless biblical teachings from the archives of Dr. Tony Evans. The Declaration of Independence talks about the right to life, liberty, and the pursuit of happiness. But pursuing something is no guarantee you'll get it. Well, today, Dr. Evans helps us find ways to make our pursuit of God more successful. Let's turn to James chapter 4 as we join him.
14: There are three things you must do, I must do, to remove ourselves from the staining effect of this world. Number one, verse 7. Submit therefore to God, resist the devil, and he will flee from you. The first thing you must do not to be a worldly Christian is to submit to God. It was a military term and it meant to get yourself in your proper ranking. It meant to surrender yourself to your legitimate authority, to get in the proper pecking order. This word submit is used throughout the Bible. Christians, for example, are told to submit to government. That is, to submit or place themselves under their government to the degree that the government is legitimate. And it is requiring legitimate things. A wife is told to submit to the authority of her husband to the degree that he has submitted himself to the authority of Christ. Children are told to submit to parents as long as the parental authority is not requiring rebellion against God. So submitting had to do with alignment, realigning your life under God. When he calls on a Christian to submit, he is saying to realign yourself under the authority of God. The first thing you need, which many of us need with our cars, is an alignment. Now, all of us here have had alignments in our cars. When our car is out of alignment, you don't always see it. You don't always feel it. But one of the sure ways to know that your car needs an alignment is to have your front tires checked. Because when they check your front tires, they can look at the wear and tear, the uneven distribution of the wearing of the tread, to determine that you do not have a tire problem per se. You have an alignment problem that is the cause of the uneven wear of the tread, particularly on your front tires. Many of us today are looking at our lives and we're seeing our tread wear fast. We're seeing the lines of our lives unbalanced, out of kilter, and uneven. We're seeing more defeat than we are victory. We're seeing that we are unable to cope and deal with the day-to-day realities of life, and so we spend time changing tires. Every month or two, we feel like we need a new spiritual tire.

0: But you may have an alignment problem. He says realign, or to put it in the exact interpretation of the meaning of the word, reorient your ranking under God. You have displaced yourself from the authority of God. What does that mean practically? It means to say on a day-by-day basis, not my will, but thy will be done. It is to say, I am willing to subject my desire to your desire, my dreams to your dreams, my purposes to your purposes, my plans to your plans, my hopes to your hopes. It is to utterly abandon oneself to God. Until that happens, we will not be aligned properly to be able to do the second phase of this, which is to resist the devil. What he calls us to is to a decision to leave the world and come under the ranking of God. Now, God will help you. God will empower you to make the decision. But what God will not do is to make the decision for you. Okay? So to submit to God is a conscious decision to stand against the world. That this world order that leaves God out no longer will have dominating influence over my life anymore. You must decide that as a believer in Jesus Christ. God will help you do it, but he will not make the decision to do it for you. One of the things we need to know about the devil is he is not invincible. Okay? The death of Jesus Christ solved that. He has been rendered, Hebrews 2 says, powerless. So now he must whip you by deception because he no longer can whip you by power. Once you come to Jesus Christ, the devil can no longer make you do anything. He can trick you into doing it. He can tempt you to want to do it. But as a believer in Jesus Christ, he can no longer make you do anything. So that's why you cannot blame the devil for what you do. Okay? Secondly, draw near to God. Submit to God, verse 7. Verse 8, draw near to God. Drawing near has to do with increasing intimacy. It has to do with snuggling up close to. It means if you're going to beat the world and become a vibrant, strong Christian, you cannot have a long distance relationship with God. You cannot be a part-time Christian. You cannot be a SMO, Sunday morning only, saint. That this must be a lifestyle occupation. It must be an orientation whereby you draw near. The Apostle John's word for drawing near was to abide. Come close to. The closer you get to God, the more God rubs off on you. Like being in a hot sun. The longer you're in the sun, the more the sun will rub off on you and you're going to sweat. And you don't have to make the sun make you sweat. You just have to be close to it. And the closer you are to the sun, it's going to rub off on you. He says, draw near.
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3: Well, what does it mean? What do I have to do to draw near? Look at the second half of verse 8. Cleanse your hands, ye sinners. Purify your hearts, you double-minded. You cannot draw near without dealing seriously with sin. It is sin that keeps us at a distance. Sin. Cleanse your hands, ye sinners. He's talking about Christians here because non-Christians can't cleanse their hands. They need to be cleansed by the blood of Christ. He's talking about Christians here who are functioning like sinners. There's a third thing you must do. Humble yourself before God. Verse 10. Humble yourself in the presence of the Lord, and He will exalt you. Here's another great promise. If you submit, you'll be able to resist. If you draw near, He'll draw near to you. If you humble yourself under Him, which brings back the concept of submission, guess what? He will lift you up. You see, some of our problem is we've been too busy lifting ourselves up. And if you're going to lift yourself up, why must God do any lifting? You're good enough to take care of you. What does it mean to humble yourself? It means to remove all fragments of pride. In the Bible, the great men of God who were taken up were always taken down first. Joseph was taken down to Egypt, put in jail, and then he became king of Egypt. Moses was put out in the wilderness, and then he became leader of Israel. On and on and on and on and on. David had to hang out with the sheep before he could be king. They had to have experience down before God could trust them to lift them up. The greatest Bible teacher in the Bible, Paul the Apostle, had to spend 3 years in the desert, humbled before God would lift him up. If you want God to raise you up in usefulness, raise you up in power, raise you up in victory, raise you up in strength, you have to go low. Why? Because there's not room for two gods in this universe. That's why. See, if you can raise yourself up, then go be God all by yourself. But if you can't raise yourself up and you're in desperate need of God, then what you do is you go low. You go low. See, when you need mercy, you say please. When you need mercy, you say please. You humble yourself. There is no place for arrogance when sinful men approach a holy God and say, come near. It's come near, please, mister, won't you? There must be humility if God is going to raise you up. And that means the eradication of pride. God's elevator to the top always starts going down. You say, that's vague. Give me something I can put my teeth into. He knew you were going to ask that question. That's why he wrote verses 10 and 11. Let me read them. Do not speak against one another, brethren. He's talking to Christians. He who speaks against a brother or judges his brother speaks against the law and judges the law. But if you judge the law, you're not a doer of the law, but you're a judge of the law. There is only one lawgiver and judge, the one who is able to save and destroy. But who are you to judge your neighbor? He says, okay. Let me give you an illustration of what humility means. You will always discover humility in how you talk. especially how you talk about somebody else. He says, because one of the ways we play God is with our tongue. One of the ways we act like we think we're God is with our tongue. Because he says we use our tongues to destroy one another. He raises the sin of slander as an illustration of his point of humility. These verses are not unrelated to what's gone before. He is saying, humble yourself, and that's going to show up in how you speak. Because instead of you having a malicious tongue that drags people down, because you yourself have already gone down and recognized if it wasn't for the grace of God, you'd be stomped out. You don't use your tongue to drag other people down because you're already down there with them. How dare you use your tongue to slander somebody else down when if God ever used his tongue, you'd never get up? How can you use your tongue and say, John Doe is worth nothing, he's no good, I'm going to tear him down, when God says you can't even draw near to me because of the sin in your own life? If you would spend more time with the sin in your life, you'd have less time to be talking about sin in somebody else's life. He says slander, which is to speak evil, to slander, it is to tear down another person's reputation in a destructive or non-constructive way. Now, let me clarify something very quickly here. Slander does not mean you skip sin, okay? Judging does not mean you don't deal with sin. The Bible says you are to deal with sin. The Bible says in Titus 3:10 that we are to deal with sin. 1 Corinthians 5, we are to confront brothers who are sinning. That's not slander. Slander is talking to everybody else but that brother. Slander is saying John Doe is messed up and John Doe never gets to hear from you that you love him enough and care for him enough to try to help him out of the mess. I want 300 other people to know that John Doe is going to the dogs so that John Doe will look bad in front of those other people. And you say, well, people still do it and I don't see the big deal. Well, now you've broken the law, because the law is that you're to love God with all your heart, mind, might, and soul and love your neighbor as yourself. That's what the law is summed up in two. In fact, the whole 10 commandments are really commandments of love. No other God. Well, that means love can't be fickle. It must be single-minded. Commandment number two, no idols. That means love must be loyal in its practice. Commandment number three, do not take the name of the Lord thy God in vain. That means love must be respectful and not use things in an empty way. Commandment number four, remember the Sabbath, keep it holy. That means love must be devoted with its affections. Commandment number five, honor your father and mother. That means love must be submissive to a legitimate authority. Commandment number six, you shall not murder. That means love should value other people and not try to see their demise. Commandment number seven, do not commit adultery. Love is to be pure and not defiled. Commandment number eight, do not steal. That means love is not to be selfish and take from others what belongs to them. Commandment number nine, do not bear false witness. Love must be truthful and not tell lies. Commandment number 10, thou shalt not let covet. Commandment must be content and thankful for what you have. Love is built into the 10 commandments. It is the commandments of love, stated in a negative way. Turn your Bibles very quickly to Matthew chapter 7. This gives you the proper balance about judging people. Because you've heard people say, well, the Bible says don't judge. Well, not quite. Do not judge lest you be judged. For in the way you judge, you will be judged. And by your standard of measure, it will be measured to you. And why do you look at the speck that is in your brother's eye, but do not notice the log that is in your own eye? Or how can you say to your brother, let me take the speck out of your eye, and behold, the log is in your own eye? You hypocrite. First take the log out of your own eye, and then you will see clearly to take the speck out of your brother's eye. The issue in the Bible is not don't judge. It is watch how you judge. You see, because how you judge will be the basis of how you will be judged. If you destroy somebody else destructively, guess what? God says, what goes around comes around. And while they may need to be corrected for wrong, which we should do, While they should be condemned for wrong, the judging should always be to build up, and they should be with the log removed from your eye. Because if you have a tree trunk sitting outside your optics, there is no way you can see a speck in somebody else's eye. So fix you first before you judge, because when you judge, it will be measured to you. Now, what's the problem with wrong judgment? He tells you, verse 12, there is only one lawgiver, the judge. There's only one God, and you not he. He is dealing with righteous judgment, biblical judgment, clear judgment, judgment that is humble. That's why the Bible says, take heed, he who thinks he stands, lest he falls. See, when you say, look at what John Doe did, God says, watch it. Watch it. Because don't you know that that's a possibility in you too? Don't you know if you were born in the right side of town, under the right set of circumstances, that could be you? And when you understand that could be you, you humble yourself. In the Bible, the story is told by way of application of two Jews who went to the temple. The Pharisee said, I thank you I'm not like other men. Luke 18, I'm thanking you I'm not immoral. I thank you that I'm not a thief. I thank you that I'm not like them dogs out there. I just want to thank you that I'm not like everybody else. Then the publican, the thief, came in and beat his chest, the Bible says, and said, oh, God, have mercy on me. I am a sinful man. Have mercy on me. I have done all of those things, and I need mercy. And Jesus says, I tell you what, that evil publican went away justified. But that Pharisee went away condemned, even though he hadn't done any of those things. Because the man who thinks he's high will be brought low, but the man who goes low will be lifted high. You say, but wait a minute, Pastor, I haven't drawn near, I haven't submitted, and I've been a little bit too proud. Is it too late? Well, you know, in football, they have halftime. You know what you do at halftime? You go in and get the thing straight. You find out what's been causing you to lose, and you readjust your strategy. No matter how many points the other team has scored in halftime, you can always come out of halftime with hope. You know why? Because it means at least that many points can be scored in one half. It's just now your turn to score. Your home team may have booed you because the other team got up on you. But let me tell you something about halftime. At halftime, you don't listen to the crowd. You listen to the coach. And no matter what anybody else is saying about you, the coach is saying, let's go back out on the field and win this game. Jesus Christ is calling you to the second half. Let's live the second half for God and not for this world.
0: 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The old saying goes, he who fails to plan, plans to fail. But on Monday, Dr. Evans will explain that without the right kind of planning, we're just as likely to run into disappointment or worse. 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
5: 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Think about that. 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And he defended her. To her critics, he said, leave her alone. She has done what she could. Knowing the cross was coming in just a few days, he said, she's anointed my body for burial beforehand. I don't know if she understood that, but Jesus sure did. In fact, he goes on to say, she has done a beautiful thing for me. They saw it as a waste. Jesus saw it as beautiful.
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6: By being lay leaders, it's exploding. That's Christian radio broadcaster, pastor, and Spanish teacher Ken Cummins, referring to how God is using lay leaders who are serving as pastors and evangelists in the growing church in Cuba. Hi, I'm Andy Napier, and this is Footsteps from TWR. Ken, you traveled to Cuba on a missions trip in 2025, and you were encouraged with what you saw.
7: The church is on fire and is growing. I had the opportunity in part of that trip to preach. It was on a Sunday night. When I walked up to the pastor, he says, well, where is your interpreter? I said, well, I don't have one. And he kind of looked me kind of odd. I said, don't worry about it. So I started speaking to him in Spanish. He said, okay. And so he talked to me for an hour and a half after service. And we had a long conversation that there is a flight away from here of people. When they get an opportunity, they're leaving because of the economic pressure, because of the communist pressure, and just because of the shortage of everything.
6: And unfortunately, this exodus includes trained and experienced pastors.
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6: Please pray for these lay leaders as they are stepping up in the growing church in Cuba. 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
11: The Bible teaches that there is a visible material world and there is an invisible spiritual world, and these two coexist side by side. 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And we're all going to go through troubles. If you've not had any troubles lately, just settle down and hang on. There's some out there waiting just for you that have your name on them. Now, in times of trouble, you need to see an unseen world.
10: Welcome to Love Worth Finding, featuring the timeless biblical teaching of pastor and author Adrian Rogers. This month, we're in a series called How to Weather the Storms of Life. As believers, we have faith in a God who rules over life's storms. In 2 Corinthians chapter 4, the Apostle Paul was facing, by all appearances, deep affliction. Yet he was a man who lived above sea level, S-E-E level. His perspective shows us how to live in faith in times of trouble. If you have your Bible, turn now to 2 Corinthians chapter 4. We'll begin in verse 17, as Adrian Rogers shares more about living above sea level.
11: Take God's word, please, and find 2 Corinthians chapter 4. I want to talk to you tonight about living above sea level, S-E-E, that is learning to live by faith, or learning to see the invisible. Now, we've often heard this little motto that what you see is what you get. That's just the world's way of saying the things that are real are the things that we can touch, things we can taste, the things we can hear, the things that we can smell, handle with our five senses. But there's another very real world out there. It is the unseen world. The Apostle Paul had been going through affliction. You and I would call it deep affliction, but he called it light affliction. And I want you to look in verses 17 and 18. He says, "For our light affliction, which is but for a moment, worketh for us a far more exceeding and eternal weight of glory." So he's contrasting the lightness of this present affliction, the weighty glory that shall be ours. He is contrasting here pain and glory. And he's going to contrast that which can be seen and that which cannot be seen. Look in verse 18. "While we look not at the things which are seen, but at the things which are not seen. For the things that are seen are temporal." That means they're temporary, transitional. "But the things which are not seen are eternal." So he says we are looking at things which are not seen. It sounds like double talk, but if you stay tuned, you'll understand it's not double talk. When I was a little boy, I heard a little poem that said something like this. "Last night, I saw upon the stair a little man who was not there. He was not there again today. Oh, how I wish he'd go away." Now, that's the kind of double talk some think that we find right here in this passage of Scripture. But this is not double talk. Paul is not playing with words. He's talking to us about some great eternal truths that we must learn to live by if we would live the life of faith. Now, I want you to think with me about, first of all, what I'm going to call the reality of an unseen world. The reality of an unseen world. The Bible teaches that there is a visible material world and there is an invisible spiritual world, and these two coexist side by side. Now, we would be very foolish to deny that there is an unseen spiritual world just because we cannot see it with our physical eyes. A blind man would be foolish to deny the radiant splendor of a sunset simply because he cannot see it. If you were to take my great-grandfather and bring him back to this world and tell him that this room right now is full of music and sports and drama and action and automobiles crashing and news from all over the world. He'd say, no, that's not true. That you're telling a lie. But we know that it is true. If we took a television receiver up here and plugged it in and tuned it right, it would draw all of these images out of the air. They're here. They're in the air. Now, because we cannot see them right now just simply means that we're not tuned into them. But we know that they're here. Isn't that true? Sure, you know that's true. These things are in the air. We have a wonderful illustration of another world in this age in which we live that our great-great-grandfathers did not have. But unless you have your antenna up and tuned into station JESUS, you may not know it. You may say, well, these people, they're just conjuring up things. They're talking about things that are reality that are not reality. There is more to life than what you can touch, what you can taste, what you can smell, what you can hear. Now, here's the point. What is not seen is even more real than that which is seen. Now, go back, take your Bibles, and just fast forward a little bit to Hebrews chapter 11. Let me show you what I'm talking about. I'm saying that what is not seen is more real than what is seen. Hebrews chapter 11, and turn to it. It's worth turning to. And look with me in verse 3. Here's what the Apostle Paul says. Well, let's start in verse 1. Now, faith is the substance of things hoped for, the evidence of things not seen. Just underscore that. That is, faith is the evidence that there is an unseen world out there. For by it, that is by faith, the elders obtained a good report. Would you like to get an A on your report card? Well, pay attention. Through faith, we understand that the worlds, that is the universes, were framed, that is brought into being, by the word of God. That is, God spoke and God made something out of nothing. So that things which are seen were not made of things which do appear. Now, Moffat translates that this way, the visible is made out of the invisible. Things that are seen were first made of things that can't be seen. That is, the invisible was here before the visible. Before there was anything that you could touch or taste or hear or smell, there was the invisible Spirit of God and the Word of God that brought all of these things here. The invisible was here before the visible. Now, sometimes people try to deny the idea of God because they say it all just happened. But God made everything out of nothing. Do you believe that? I believe that. God made everything out of nothing. So the invisible world was here first. Again, let me read that scripture to you. Through faith, we understand that the worlds were framed by the word of God, so that things which are seen were not made of things which do appear. That is, the visible is made out of the invisible. Now, not only was the invisible world here first, but the invisible world will be here last. It's going to outlast the visible world. As a matter of fact, the scripture that we just read to you, 2 Corinthians chapter 4 and verse 18, Paul says, while we look not at the things which are seen, but the things which are not seen. For the things which are seen are what? Temporal. It is temporal. It deals with time. It is passing away. Everything around you is changing, winding down, and decaying. It is temporary. What is more real, therefore? That which is passing away or that which can never pass away? What I'm trying to say, the things that are not seen are eternal. Now, the unseen world is more real than the seen world because the unseen world was here first and the unseen world is here last. And if you're living for the things that are seen, you're in for a big disappointment. I want to tell you that. Now, we've talked to you about the reality of this unseen world. How do we know it is there? Because God Himself says that it is there. We'd be foolish to deny it. But now let me talk to you not only about the reality of it, but the resources of it. What good does it do for us to know that there's an unseen world? Well, there are great vital resources that are wrapped up in the unseen world that can be ours, and I'm going to tell you how to tap into those resources right out of the Word of God in a moment. But let's just see what kind of a resource knowing that there is an unseen world can be to me and to you. In the first place, knowing that there's an unseen world is a great, great resource when you're going through trouble. And we're all going to go through troubles. If you've not had any troubles lately, just settle down and hang on. There's some out there waiting just for you that have your name on them. And being a Christian does not make you immune. As a matter of fact, let's just back up all the way to verse 3. But if our gospel be hid, it is hid to them that are lost. Now, lost people cannot understand spiritual things because they don't have the spiritual antenna and receiver to receive station J-E-S-U-S. In whom the God of this world, notice that word God is spelled with a little G, that is Satan, who is the God of this world, not Almighty God, the God of this world, spelled with a little G, in whom the God of this world hath blinded the minds of them which believe not, lest the light of the glorious gospel of Christ, who is the image of God, should shine unto them. Now these people are blind. How are they blind? Not blind physically, but they're blind spiritually. Who is the blinder? Satan, the God of this world. He has blinded the minds of them which believe not. Why? Because he doesn't want the light of the glorious gospel of Jesus Christ, who is the image of God, to shine unto them. Then the Apostle Paul says, for we preach not ourselves, but Christ Jesus the Lord, and ourselves your servants for Jesus' sake. Well, Paul, if you preach Jesus, God's going to bless you and the world's going to be good to you. You won't have any problems. Well, just hold on and see if that is true. He says, for God who commanded the light to shine out of darkness hath shined in our hearts to give the light of the knowledge of the glory of God in the face of Jesus Christ. But we have this treasure, that is the glory of God, in earthen vessels, in clay pots, that the excellency of the power may be of God and not of us. We are like a clay pot. And the only thing that makes us worthwhile or anything good about me, you, or any other person on the face of this earth is Jesus Christ, the treasure that is in the clay pot. And then Paul describes the difficulty that he got in. He said, we're troubled on every side, but not distressed. We are perplexed, but not in despair. We are persecuted, but not forsaken. Cast down, but not destroyed. What he's saying is, I've been knocked down, but I haven't been knocked out. I keep getting up, always bearing about in the body, that is my body, this clay pot, the dying of the Lord Jesus, that the life of Jesus also might be made manifest in our bodies. Now what Paul is saying is, listen, it's not me they're after, it's Jesus. I simply have Jesus on the inside of this clay pot. And the reason they keep striking the pot, the reason that they keep after this earthen vessel is because there is a treasure in this earthen vessel. And rather than treasuring the treasure, they detest the treasure, and so they're after me. But he says, when I endure these blows, I only endure the blows for Jesus, who took the blows for me. I bear about in my body the dying of the Lord Jesus because he died for me. And when I react with love, when I react with wisdom, when I react with courage and gentleness, what do they see? When the clay pot is broken, they see Jesus Christ shining out. They see the treasure when that vessel is broken. So he says, always bearing about in the body, that is my body, the dying of the Lord Jesus, that the life also of Jesus might be made manifest in our body. People will see Jesus in you when you react to trouble, heartache, sorrow, and pain like a Christian ought to. And notice what he says in verse 11. For we which live are always delivered unto death for Jesus' sake, that the life also of Jesus might be made manifest in our mortal flesh. So then death worketh in us, but life in you. That is, he's saying, the more I die to myself, the more I'm willing to bear suffering for the Lord Jesus, the more his life radiates out of me. And he goes on to say, we having the same spirit of faith, according as it is written, I have believed, and therefore have I spoken. We also believe, and therefore speak. knowing that he which raised up the Lord Jesus shall raise up us also by Jesus and present us with you. He says, listen, I believe what I believe, and therefore I say what I say. I may die, they may kill me, but I know that I know that the God who raised up Jesus is going to raise me up also, and he's going to raise you up also, and together we're going to meet the Lord. So he goes on to say why he suffers. He says, for all things are for your sakes, that the abundant grace might through the thanksgiving of many redound to the glory of God. And then he says, for the which cause we faint not. He's just saying, I don't quit. For though our outward man perish, though they beat on this clay pot, though our outward man perish, yet the inward man is renewed day by day. Well, Paul, how do you do that? What keeps you ticking? What keeps you going? How do you suffer like this? How were you pickled in the Mediterranean? How were you beat with a lictor's lash? How were you stoned and left for dead? How were you fasting and starving in prison? How, Paul, did you do this? Well, he tells you in verse 17, for our light affliction, which is but for a moment, worketh for us a far more exceeding and eternal weight of glory, while we look not at the things which are seen, but at the things which are not seen. Now, when you get into trouble, and especially when you get into trouble for standing up for the Lord Jesus Christ, you had better look into another world. You had better fix your eyes upon the things that cannot be seen. Because when you do this, God is going to give you supernatural strength. You will be marching to the tune of a different drummer. Now, Paul was perplexed. He didn't understand it all. He said, we're perplexed, we're distressed. Just because it didn't make sense to Paul didn't mean it didn't make sense. And just because it doesn't make sense now doesn't mean it won't make sense later on. The Apostle Paul says, I don't understand it, but I look at the things which are not seen. And the Greek word there, to look, literally means he fixed his gaze. He looked steadfastly at things which other people cannot see. Now that's what the Apostle Paul was doing here. In times of trouble, you need to see an unseen world. Now, not only in time of trouble, but when you're afraid, you need to see an unseen world. Go back, if you will, to 2 Kings with me for just a moment, and chapter 6. Open your Bibles to it. 2 Kings chapter 6, and I'm going to begin reading here in verse 8 in just a moment. Now, what happened is this, that Elisha is the man of God, and he is a prophet of God. He has a servant, but like any man of God, like the Apostle Paul, and like any man, woman, boy, or girl who tries to live for Jesus, he got into trouble. I've told you before that Jesus didn't come to get us out of trouble, but to get into trouble with us. And so here's this man of God, he's in trouble. And verse 8, then the king of Syria warred against Israel and took counsel with his servants, saying, in such and such a place shall be my camp. And the man of God sent unto the king of Israel, saying, beware that thou pass not such a place, for thither the Syrians are come down. And the king of Israel sent to the place which the man of God told him and warned him of, and saved himself there not once nor twice. Therefore the heart of the king of Syria was sore troubled for this thing, and he called his servants and said unto them, will ye not show me which of us is for the king of Israel? That is, there's a spy in the camp somewhere. He didn't know that the prophet, the man of God, had been warning the king of Israel. And one of his servants said, none, my lord, O king, but Elisha, the prophet that is in Israel, telleth the king of Israel the words that thou speakest in thy bedchamber. You talk about a leak. Now, there was one here, because Elisha was tuned into heaven to an unseen world. So he said, go and spy where he is, that I may send and fetch him. That is, I'm going to put him under arrest. And it was told him, saying, behold, he is in Dothan. Therefore sent he thither horses and chariots and a great host. Now here's one little preacher out there, and he's sending a whole army after him. And they came by night and compassed the city about. Now they want this man of God, and so they have cordoned around the city with horses and chariots and soldiers. And when the servant of the man of God was risen early and gone forth, behold, an host compassed the city both with horses and chariots. And his servant said unto him, alas, my master, How shall we do? Plain English, we're in a mess. What are we going to do? And he answered, Fear not, for they that be with us are more than they that be with them. And Elisha prayed and said, Lord, I pray thee, open his eyes that he may see. And the Lord opened the eyes of the young man, not his physical eyes, but his spiritual eyes. And he saw, and behold, the mountain was full of horses and chariots of fire round about Elisha. Now, the enemy had his soldiers. God had his soldiers. And the point that I want to make is this, that when you're afraid and when the devil intimidates you and blusters against you, you need to understand that the angel of the Lord encamps round about those that fear him. And what we need to do when we're afraid is to say, Lord, open my eyes. Help me to see, Lord, that you are with me. So many times we're in danger and may not even know it. So many times God may send an angel escort to pick us up, to take us and take care of us. One time I was in serious danger. I mean very serious danger. And that danger passed. I was in physical danger. And I went to the Word of God and it said, you will not die but live. And you will bear testimony of me. God just took that word right off the page and gave it to me. But the strange thing was that several days after that, I received three letters, one from down in Mississippi, one from in Georgia, and one from another place right here. They said, Adrian, were you in difficulty? Were you in trouble? God laid on my heart that I should pray for you. And what a blessing it was to get these letters. I said, I don't understand it, but God told me to pray specially for you. Such a blessing to know that the angel of the Lord encamps round about those that fear him. God is a good God. He protects his own. And if we could only see in time of trouble, if we could just say, Lord, show me the things that are eternal. If we in times of fear and persecution could say, Lord, open my eyes to see the angels that encamp round about me that are protecting me. And nobody can get to you. No thing can get to you except to come through God's angels first. If God allows it, he will allow it for your good and for his glory.
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17: 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Listen to the Bible from Revelation 21 as God's judgment of the world is now complete and His sovereignty is no longer challenged. He said to me, "It is done. I am the Alpha and the Omega, the beginning and the end. To him who is thirsty, I will give to drink without cost from the spring of the water of life. He who overcomes will inherit all this, and I will be his God, and he will be my son. But the cowardly, the unbelieving, the vile, the murderers, the sexually immoral, those who practice magic arts, the idolaters and all liars, their place will be in the fiery lake of burning sulfur. This is the second death." One of the seven angels who had the seven bowls full of the seven last plagues came and said to me, "Come, I will show you the bride, the wife of the Lamb." And he carried me away in the spirit to a mountain great and high, and showed me the holy city, Jerusalem, coming down out of heaven from God. It shone with the glory of God, and its brilliance was like that of a very precious jewel, like jasper, clear as crystal. It had a great high wall with 12 gates, and with 12 angels at the gates. On the gates were written the names of the 12 tribes of Israel. There were three gates on the east, three on the north, three on the south, and three on the west. The wall of the city had 12 foundations, and on them were the names of the 12 apostles of the Lamb. The angel who talked with me had a measuring rod of gold to measure the city, its gates, and its walls. The city was laid out like a square as long as it was wide. He measured the city with the rod and found it to be 12,000 stadia in length, and as wide and high as it is long. He measured its wall, and it was 144 cubits thick by man's measurement, which the angel was using. The wall was made of jasper, and the city of pure gold, as pure as glass. The foundations of the city walls were decorated with every kind of precious stone. The first foundation was jasper, the second sapphire, the third chalcedony, the fourth emerald, the fifth sardonyx, the sixth carnelian, the seventh chrysolite, the eighth beryl, the ninth topaz, the tenth chrysoprase, the 11th jacinth, and the 12th amethyst. The 12 gates were 12 pearls, each gate made of a single pearl. The great street of the city was of pure gold, like transparent glass. from Revelation 21, listen to the Bible. It's great for the soul.
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19: I want to ask you, how are you doing building yourself up on your most holy faith? Are you moving forward in your Christian life? Are you growing? Do you love Jesus more now than you did last month, last year, 5 years ago, 10 years ago? If not, and I'm speaking to myself, you've regressed. And the Bible tells us grow in the grace and knowledge of our Lord and Savior, Jesus Christ. God wants us to live godly lives in an ungodly age to make an impact on this world for Jesus Christ.
20: How in the world are we to live a godly life while existing in an ungodly age? The truth is, we don't want to displease Christ. We want to please Him. So how exactly do we do it? This is From His Heart with Pastor Jeff Shreve, and thank you for joining us today. The message is entitled, Godly Living in an Ungodly Age. And it's from Pastor Jeff's series, Faith Under Fire, a study of Jude. 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Let's get started now with the lesson, Godly Living in an Ungodly Age. Here again is Pastor Jeff.
19: Hey, how are we to live a godly life in the midst of an ungodly age? We want to hear at the end of life, well done, my good and faithful slave. You were faithful in a few things. I'm going to put you in charge of many things. Enter into the joy of your master. Well, three essentials. If you're going to live a life that receives a well done, three essentials. Essential number one, you can be mindful of the warnings. Mindful of the warnings. Jude is a warning. Jude is sounding the alarm, red alert. Hey, I wanted to talk to you about wonderful things, but I felt the necessity to write to you appealing that you contend earnestly for the faith, which was once for all handed down to the saints. So we need to be aware they are out there, and the Lord told us they would be out there. So what does that say to you and to me today? The rise of false teachers demands discernment. You have to be discerning as a Christian. You can't be gullible. Second essential, you can be diligent with your resources. Diligent with your resources. Now, God has given us everything we need to be the people He wants us to be. Verse 20 again, but you, beloved, building yourselves up on your most holy faith, praying in the Holy Spirit, keep yourselves in the love of God, waiting anxiously for the mercy of our Lord Jesus Christ to eternal life. See, we build ourselves up, first of all, through the Word of God. Hey, spend time in the Word, because that's how you grow in faith. We build ourselves up through the Word. Secondly, we build ourselves up through prayer. So he says, building yourselves up on your most holy faith, praying in the Holy Spirit. So what is that? We have Bible study and prayer. Praying in the Holy Spirit. It's a contrast to the false teachers, verse 19, who were devoid of the Spirit. They couldn't pray in the Holy Spirit. They don't have the Holy Spirit. But we can pray in the Spirit. And that just means you're praying according to the will of God. You're praying and you're filled with God's Spirit and you're controlled by God's Spirit. And you're coming before the Lord and you're bringing your requests from a heart that's yielded to the Holy Spirit. Some people say, well, he's talking about speaking in tongues. He's not talking about speaking in tongues. That's not even in the context of what he's saying. I had a friend of mine that said, you know, if praying in the Holy Spirit means you're speaking in tongues, then walking in the Holy Spirit means you're walking in tongues. That's not what that means. It just means you're praying and God is directing your prayers and you're letting the Lord put those things on your heart and you're bringing them up to Him. Now, here's how lots of us pray. We have a prayer list. It's good to have a prayer list. But if you pray through the list,

us because he speaks through his word. Prayer is us speaking to God, and we share our needs and our requests with God. Thirdly, we build ourselves up through obedience, so that we're not forgetful hearers, but effectual doers. He says in verse 21, keep yourselves in the love of God. Now, that has some people nervous. Keep yourselves in the love of God. What does that mean? Does that mean that I can fall out of the love of God? Does that mean I can fall from grace, as it says in Galatians chapter 5? Some people think, they read about Galatians 5, oh, you can fall from grace, you can lose your salvation. Keep yourself in the love of God. If you don't hold on to God, you're going to fall away. That's not what he's talking about. He's saying this, you need to abide in God's love. Jesus put it this way in John chapter 15, just as the Father has loved me, I have also loved you. Abide in my love, live in my love. If you keep my commandments, you will abide in my love, just as I have kept my Father's commandments and abide in his love. How do I keep myself in the love of God? By obeying him, by abiding in his love, by living in his love. And Jesus said, if you love me, you will keep my commandments. He who has my commandments and keeps them, he it is who loves me. And he who loves me will be loved by my Father, and I will love him and will disclose myself to him. And if we're not spending time every day coming to the word of God, directing ourselves back to true north, what is true, what is false, we start to drift away from the love of God. Well, Jude is saying, hey, don't be a forgetful hearer. Don't read the word and then not do it. Do the word. That's how you abide in his love. Just as I have kept my Father's commandments and abide in his love, Jesus said. So I keep myself in the love of God, and nobody keeps the commandments perfectly. So what do we do when we sin? What do we do when sin enters in? What do you do when you have a lustful thought that you grab onto, or you have a bitterness that gets in your heart, or this sin or that sin or covetousness or whatever it might be? You confess it. If we confess our sins, he's faithful and just to forgive us our sins and to cleanse us from all unrighteousness. You don't wait till you get way over here. Oh, I've wandered so far from the Lord. As soon as you feel yourself start to drift away, hey, I'm prone to wonder. I need to get back here. I need to confess my sin to God so that I can get right with him, so that I can abide in his love and enjoy his love. You know, as Christians, the command, but I say, walk by the Spirit and you will not carry out the desire of the flesh. For the flesh sets its desire against the Spirit and the Spirit against the flesh. For these are in opposition to one another. There's a war that goes on inside every Christian. Every Christian knows what that's like. So that you may not do the things that you please. And if we give ourselves over and let the flesh win, then we carry out the desires of the flesh. We indulge the flesh in its corrupt desires. But if we yield ourselves to the Spirit, what do we experience? Love, joy, peace, patience, kindness, goodness, gentleness, faithfulness, self-control. Against such things there is no law. So be diligent with your resources. We're built up through the word, through prayer, through obedience. That's how we keep in the love of God. And then through eager anticipation. We eagerly anticipate the coming of Christ. He says in verse 21, waiting anxiously for the mercy of our Lord Jesus Christ to eternal life. Waiting with confident expectation, waiting excitedly for the Lord to come. As my father-in-law had given me that lapel pin with the trumpet I told you about that just had those two words on it, perhaps today we'll hear the trumpet and the Lord will call us to himself in the clouds. We don't know when that's coming. That's an unsigned event. It's just coming. The Lord says, I'm coming. You just be ready. And so we live with that expectation. 1 Thessalonians chapter 1, he called those people that were worshiping idols and they came to Christ. And he said, now you're waiting for the Lord to come, who will rescue us from the wrath to come. And so we wait for that. Now, John says this in First John chapter 3. He said, see how great a love the Father has bestowed upon us that we should be called children of God. And such we are. For this reason, the world does not know us because it did not know him. Now we are children of God. And it has not appeared as yet what we shall be. But we know
that when he appears,

0: we shall be like him, for we shall see him as he is. And everyone who has this hope fixed on him purifies himself, just as he is pure. When you live with the knowledge that Jesus could come back at any moment. Listen, when you're tempted to lie, when you're tempted to lust, when you're tempted to cheat, when you're tempted to seek revenge, you remember, hey, I don't want to be doing that. The Lord could come back. I gotta keep myself ready before the Lord's return. So we build ourselves up through eager anticipation.
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0: Lastly, essential number three, if we're going to live godly lives in an ungodly age, you can be active in your mission field. Active in your mission field. Your mission field is different from my mission field. You have friends that I don't have. You have people that you rub shoulders with that I don't know about. And so God wants to use you in your sphere to make a difference for Christ. You know, that's really what we're here for. You know, Lord, is it at this time that you're going to restore the fortunes to Israel? And Jesus said in Acts chapter 1, it's not for you guys to know times and epochs, which the Father has fixed by his own authority, but you shall receive power when the Holy Spirit has come upon you, and you shall be my witnesses. Now, we witness through our life and through our lips. We witness by shining. We witness by sharing. And listen, those two are critical. How we live, our shine, and what we say, our share, how we share the gospel. We share what great things the Lord has done for us and how he had mercy on us. But if you don't have the shine, if your life is not matching up, if your walk is not matching up with the talk, and there's disconnect there, not that you're perfect, because nobody is perfect, but you have to be genuine. You can't be living in sin and witnessing for the Lord, because people aren't stupid. They will look at your life. We need to be active in our mission field as we shine and as we share. And we need to remember that there are people in our lives at different stages. So he says in verse 22, and have mercy on some who are doubting. Save others, snatching them out of the fire. And on some have mercy with fear, hating even the garment polluted by the flesh. Three types of folks in your mission field. Number one, the doubters. And those who are doubting need truth and love. We speak the truth in love. That's the charge for a Christian. Speaking the truth in love, we're to grow up in all aspects into him who is the head, even Christ. Now, Jesus said, and you shall know the truth, and the truth shall set you free. Lies don't set anybody free. The truth sets people free. And we're called to speak the truth in love. You have some friends, I have some friends, and they're in this doubting group. And now, it could be a Christian who's starting to doubt, or a non-Christian, either one, a Christian starting to doubt or a non-Christian. Now, we're talking about a mission field, so we would be focusing in on the non-Christian. But you can have Christian friends who are starting to deconstruct their faith. They're starting to doubt about things. We speak the truth in love. We have mercy. We're patient with this person, but we're speaking the truth in love to this person. We're helping this person see what is real and what is true. Now, you know, in preaching, some people, that's all you know about me is preaching. You come and hear me preach, or you watch on television or online, you hear me preach, and you say, well, you know, that Jeff is, he's kind of harsh. He's just truth, truth, truth. And, I always want there to be love, obviously, but it's truth. Preaching is truth in love. And here's the difference. Because when I'm one-on-one with somebody, I'm not going to be like that. It's not going to be speaking the truth in love. It's going to be love in truth. Great. Jesus was full of grace and truth. One-on-one is grace and truth. To a crowd is truth in love. Well, why the difference? Because when I'm preaching, I'm not talking to you. I'm talking to you. It's the whole big group. But if I'm talking one-on-one to you and you're telling me you're struggling with pornography, you're struggling with sexual immorality, you're struggling with same-sex attraction, there's grace and truth. The truth doesn't change, but it is grace that is the lead foot. I care about you as a person. And because I care about you as a person, I want to tell you the truth, because the truth is going to set you free. So the doubters, they need truth and love. But then he goes on to talk about those that have taken a step down from doubting. They're not doubting anymore. They're not the ones that are not far from the kingdom, as Jesus said to one man. These are the deceived. So have mercy on some who are doubting. Save others, snatching them out of the fire. For these folks that are deceived, they need truth, they need love, and they need urgency. Urgency. To know that, hey, you know this heart that's beating in your chest? It's a drumbeat to the grave. Because one day this heart stops, and then you're going to be either in heaven or in hell. And if you're not ready for your heart to stop beating, you need to get ready. One day, it's the last beat. And then you're going to be in eternity. Are you ready for that? So those who are deceived need a dose of truth. They need some cold water to hit them in the face. They need to be jerked out of their stupor to know, hey, you are going down the wrong road, and that road leads off a cliff. And you may be having fun right now, but that fun is going to run out. You may be living the life of the prodigal son, but guess what? You're going to one day end up at the pigsty. You need to come to your senses now. So the deceived need truth, love, and urgency. And then the debased, those who have given themselves over to all kinds of sin, they need truth, love, urgency, and wisdom. Wisdom for the one witnessing to them. He says, and on some have mercy with fear, hating even the garment polluted by the flesh. Have mercy with fear. We pray for them. We witness to them, but we're careful with them. Why? Because they've given themselves over to idolatry. They've given themselves over to sexual sin. And we have to be careful, because as it says in Galatians chapter 6, verse 1, brethren, if a man is caught in any trespass, you who are spiritual, restore such a one in a spirit of gentleness, each one looking to yourself, lest you too be tempted. Be careful. I remember when I got saved, I knew that I couldn't keep going out with my buddies on the weekends. I could do stuff with them during the week. I could go to lunch to them with them. I could play basketball with them. But when it came to Friday night, go out drinking and chasing girls, Saturday night, drinking, chasing girls, partying, carousing, I can't do that. I said, well, just go. You can be the designated driver. I said, I can't be around you guys doing that. That's too much temptation for me. And I know that if I do that, I'm going to slide into that. And I need to have wisdom that says that's not good for me to do. Hey, with your mission field, you have the doubting, you have the deceived, you have the debased. And we need to be wise and speak the truth in love with the urgency, but with the wisdom. So godly living in an ungodly age, to shine and to make an impact. Now I want to ask you, how are you doing building yourself up on your most holy faith? How are you doing praying? How are you doing obeying? How are you doing in expectation of the Lord's return? Here's something very convicting. You know, when you first get saved, you're really excited about the Lord. And the emotions are there. And you're just, man, you just are learning and growing. And it's exciting. But then it keeps going. It's not a sprint. It's a distance race. It's a long distance race. It's not a marathon. It's an ultra marathon. The longer, it's just more and more. It's more and more wonderful. That's how we want it to be. But the reality is, for many of us, we start out, we're so excited, and then we have some bumps on the road, and a lot of us quit growing. We tell people in membership class, listen, God is not so concerned about the perfection of your life, but He's very concerned about the direction of your life. And I want to ask you, are you moving in the direction of the Lord and His word and prayer and growing and obedience? Or are you just kind of coasting? Are you kind of resting on your laurels? You know, when you're in the ocean and you're going against the current, it takes a lot of effort. If you say, well, I'm just going to stop for a little while, I'm just going to rest right here, you don't stay in that spot. You get pushed backward because the current pushes you back, the current of the world. We have to keep pushing forward. Are you moving forward in your Christian life? Are you growing? Do you love Jesus more now than you did last month, last year, 5 years ago, 10 years ago? If not, and I'm speaking to myself, you've regressed. And the Bible tells us, grow in the grace and knowledge of our Lord and Savior, Jesus Christ. God wants us to live godly lives in an ungodly age to make an impact on this world for Jesus Christ.
1: 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Thank you for joining us today on From His Heart. Pastor Jeff began today's lesson with some questions. How are you doing building yourself up in your most holy faith? Are you moving forward in your Christian life? Are you growing? Do you love Jesus more now than you did last month, last year, 5 years ago, 10 years ago? Well, we pray today's lesson has helped you stop the regression and will help you learn how to grow in your grace and knowledge of the Lord Jesus. Because God wants us to live godly lives in an ungodly age and to make an impact on this world for Christ. Our time is gone for today. I'm Larry Nobles. Thanks for being here. And we trust that you'll be back next time for the final lesson in the Faith Under Fire series. Join us for the lesson, The God Who Never Lets Go, here on From His Heart.
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7: Hi, my name is Bianca, and I'm a real estate buyer. There's three things that I think stand out to me about Michelle, and one of those things would be her integrity. Michelle holds a lot of integrity with her business, and she wants to make sure that her clients are treated with respect and that they are able to trust her. She helps you to feel safe and secure and comfortable, and she handles your information, your personal confidential information, with the utmost respect. And that to me says a lot, knowing that your information is private and that she respects that about her clients. Another thing about Michelle, I believe, is that she is dependable. She's somebody that you can trust, rely on. She's available when you need her. She's gonna work as hard as she can for her clients. And it's really not about the money for Michelle, it's about her work. She takes a lot of pride in her work, and she's gonna do the best job she can for you, no matter what it costs, no matter what it takes. So you can really depend on Michelle to get the job done, not only quickly, but with care. She cares about her clients. And another thing about Michelle is she's very adaptable. Her ability to connect with her customers, regardless of what background they're from, where they live, where they wanna live, their income status, she's able to adapt and connect with her clients on a personal level and on a professional level. So it makes it easy for her clients to feel comfortable during the process, which I think is really important. You want it to be something that's fun, stress-free, and comfortable, and Michelle's able to do that for us. I recommend Michelle as a realtor because she will get the job done. She will do it with care. She will do it with passion. And she will make sure that it's done timely. She will be available for all your needs, and she's somebody that you can trust.
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8: And when you change what you think about, you're changing what your brain is structurally for the purpose of helping you. And that's exactly the same kind of thing as I do with surgery. So this idea of self-brain surgery is you can change what your life looks like by changing how you think about things.
2: That's Dr. Lee Warren sharing about God's incredible creation of the human brain and how you have choices to literally make your brain better.
9: I'm John Fuller, and welcome to a fascinating conversation today on Focus on the Family with Jim Daly.
10: John, I'm so looking forward to the discussion today because I think sometimes in the Christian community, we don't see science for what it is, which is the discovery of God's creation. That's how the early scientists looked at it, how they, Newton, and discovering and figuring out calculus and, you know, because he felt if this is a created universe, then there's a way to know the created universe, right? We just need to find out what God intended and how he built it. And today's discussion is going to be fascinating because we have a very special guest, Dr. Warren, who's a neurosurgeon. And that area of brain science, brain research, it is a fascinating field.
9: It is, and he's captured some of his insights in a terrific book called The Life-Changing Art of Self-Brain Surgery. Love the title, and we'll encourage you to get a copy of that today.
10: Dr. Warren, it's great to have you back. It's been some time, 2021, I think, when we had you here last time, so yes. Thank you.
8: Thank you. It's great to be back with you guys. Thank you so much.
10: You know, let's kick it off right there. Let's knock this down. So many of us in the Christian community, we struggle a bit with that bridge into science. To me, it's exciting because I think more and more right now, science is proving creation, that there is a creator. Let me give you one that I found in some of the research and have you respond. The telomeres, and these are the caps of your DNA, right? And the longer your telomeres, the more likely you'll have a longer life. You will live a longer life. And they're looking at that score saying what predicts a longer telomere in your genetic makeup is less stress in your life as a child. So if you have an absent father, and they connected those dots saying if your dad is loving in the home, present with you, your telomeres are going to be longer. And you should have a longer life. This is like right out of scripture.
8: Right out of scripture.
10: What do you say about that kind of observation that we're learning now?
8: Well, I think that the thing I've tried to sum up and I've been looking at for many years is that every time scripture writes a prescription for human flourishing, science eventually comes along and says, guess what we figured out? And it always lines up. That's exactly what we see with DNA. You know, stress when you're younger shortens your lifespan.
10: Yeah, it's so fascinating to me. You know, even in your research in the book, you mentioned this idea of genetics having a role and brain science having a role in generational difficulty. And you think again of scripture where it says the sins of the father will rest upon, you know, the third and fourth generation, something like that. When you read that scripture as a neurosurgeon, knowing the research that you have, how do you translate that?
8: Well, we always kind of talk about that like it's a threat, like, right? God's going to do something bad to your kids if you don't live a certain way. But what we've sort of figured out through the science of epigenetics is it's really just a warning. Like the things that you do in your life, the things you think about, the way you live your life affects the genetic makeup of your kids when they start. And that's the bad news, so to speak, that your kids can be born with some burdens that they didn't need to have. But the good news is we know now that you can reverse all those things. If you figure out how to manage things well in your life, all those genetic starting points can be switched off and you can develop a more healthier and longer life if you get it right in your generation. And that can be passed on to your kids.
10: Mm-hmm. And we're going to talk about how you can begin to do that. And I know some people are going, oh, wait a minute, this lack of leaning on God. You're not saying that at all. This is to lean on God, the designer, to better understand his blueprint for how life lives. You know, when we become Christians, and there's people listening and watching who are not believers, we know that through our research, and we're grateful that you're listening, and we, with all our heart, want you to come into a relationship with Christ. Yeah. But in that context, as a scientist, as a neurosurgeon, when we read those scriptures, it really is kind of a blueprint for how God intends for us to live a good life in him, right?
8: That's right.
10: Describe that.
8: So Jesus said in John 10:10, he gave us this dichotomy. The thief comes to steal and kill and destroy. I came that you might have life and have it abundantly. And so that's this idea that we're supposed to have a life of fulfillment while we're here. Not our circumstances, but the way we feel, the way we manage things. And so what we're learning through science is if you think about the right things in the right way, your brain makes structural changes to improve your physiology and your life gets better. regardless of your external circumstances. So scripture and science, again, lining up. So the idea that if you come to a relationship with your Creator, you start to see His plan, His design for your life, that turns out to be what science is showing us all along.
10: You know, when we get into it now, when you look at brain science, for so long we've been told these things are fixed. In other words, if you have behavioral issues, these are things that are immutable and can't be fixed. But again, brain science is saying, not so fast. In that context, what has modern brain science revealed and completely challenged in that area?
8: Yeah, it's been amazing since the 1950s when they gave us the structure of DNA, the whole prevailing doctrine of science in general, and that leads to psychology and therapy and general the opinion of everybody in society, is that the brain that we have creates the life that we have. The genetics, your upbringing, things that can affect your brain, all determine what kind of capabilities and possibility you have for your life. So everybody thinks that if you get the wrong brain, you get the wrong life. And then 21st century neuroscience comes along with functional imaging and shows us that your brain is structurally changing itself every second of every day of your entire life. It's never been the same brain 2 days in a row. And the primary driver of those structural changes turns out to be the things that you most frequently think about and the perspective from which you think about them. And that's why all of a sudden you start reading scripture like Romans 12 about renewing your mind, and you start seeing that the Bible had it right all along. Again, that what you think about turns your brain into what it is. It's never been that your brain determines who you are. It's what you think about determines what your brain becomes.
10: You know, those that would preach like this message of positive talk, I mean, someone like Tony Robbins, I don't know him, he's probably a great guy. But in other words, you can just positively talk yourself into a greater place, a greater wealth, greater social skills, whatever it might be, more friends, etc. I would think those people are tapping into a bit of this, but describe the difference, what you're talking about, spiritually and physiologically, the right difference.
8: So I want to make a very clear distinction between this whole doctrine of sort of manifesting a better life and all of that and what we're talking about from scripture and science properly applied, is that there is some truth to the fact that the way you think about things affects the things that happen to you. And there's all kinds of science around how our brains affect other people, even nonverbally. So there are mirror neurons and electromagnetic field that we put off and all of that. And you can increase your chances of having better circumstances by changing how you think, because it makes your brain and your body and your emotions line up with other people's in a different way. So there's some truth to that. The real truth underlying all that, though, is that the way God made our brains is we have a system called the reticular activating system that actually filters what we see and perceive in the environment around us.
10: And so say that again, what it is?
8: The reticular activating system is a system of neurons in your brainstem that when you tell your brain that you are going to look out for something, like I'm going to have a lousy day, for example, your brain begins to filter to show you things in the environment to reinforce what you've told it to be looking out for. This is why Scripture is always telling us to rejoice in all of our circumstances, to keep a positive attitude, to look for things to be thankful for. Because if you're looking for things to not be thankful for, you're going to find a lot of them, because your brain will literally try to show you the environment that you're looking for. And so it's not magic. It's the way God made our minds to help us see the world that He's put out there. There's always possibility around us, and there's always trouble. He says, look for the positive, because that's going to help you make your brain function as best it can.
10: Yeah. I know you're a neurosurgeon, a psychologist or psychiatrist. What they're dealing with high levels of anxiety and depression in the culture right now, how does a person that wakes up already predisposed to kind of thinking fearfully of everything around them, right, structurally, how do they begin to rethink that when that's your pattern?
8: So the first thing is to realize that the research shows that a large percentage of the automatic things that we think and feel, so these thoughts that pop into our heads or these moods that kind of come upon us, a large percentage of those are not based on anything that's real. They're just based on your brain trying to make sense out of the environment or out of your past experience. And so if you're used to feeling a certain way all the time, your brain will sort of wake you up feeling that way. But as soon as you learn that you can start to ponder things from a different perspective, and your brain will begin to reinforce what you're telling it to focus on, your mood will follow that. The psychology is very clear now. The people who learn to think more positively, again, not false positivity, but to think more realistically that I have some control and some agency in what I feel and what my life turns out to be if I choose to renew my mind, like the Bible says. So I would say, if you're struggling with mood or affect, like, understand that you're not the victim of that. You don't have to respond to what your brain and your emotions are telling you. You can literally use your mind to control your brain from the top down and decide rather how you want to feel and begin to make that more real.
10: Now, in that context, that sounds a bit like rerouting your neuropathways, which is something science is working with people that struggle with anxiety or depression. Yeah. Describe what that means, rerouting neuropathway. That's what you're saying, but yeah, for the layman, what is that really doing?
8: Really important to understand. It sounds like sort of a self-help kind of gimmicky way of thinking about things. It sounds like a metaphor. It's actually real. It's that your brain works by connecting neurons to other neurons and then groups of neurons to other groups of neurons. That those are called synapses, these little connections. They're physical wires, like these wires on these microphones, that connect different parts of your brain. And the science shows now that when you think about one thing and not another thing, you literally degrade the old pathway that was there and lay down the pipes, the wiring, for a new connection between neurons that wasn't there before. So you literally are structurally rewiring your brain in a real physical way that can be measured. So changing how you think, that's what Philippians 4 is all about, by the way. Like, if you want to be less anxious, be grateful, think about different things, and you'll be guarded by peace. That literally makes structural changes in your brain. And we know now, within seconds to minutes of changing the things you ponder, you're making new pathways to your brain. So it's not metaphor, it's mechanism of how we can create this life that Jesus said he came here to give us.
10: You know, I need to ask this question because someone who struggles with anxiety or any, you know, difficulty in their emotional structure, it can sound so easy, but it hasn't worked for me. It doesn't. I mean, I wake up every day fearful, and I live in that place. So I just want to, how would you speak to a patient, in other words, that struggles with that? And you know, there is help. There are ways. There's clinics that people can certainly go to.
8: That's right.
10: That help them in this regard. But I'm mindful of that person that is suffering and feels like this is too thin.
8: Well, let me just first of all say, I'm here primarily today not as an expert, not as a neurosurgeon, not as somebody pontificating about this, but as a bereaved father who lost a son, as a PTSD victim from the Iraq War. I've been in this place, and the reason I'm doing this research and writing this book is because I resonate with that person that's feeling that. And so it's not a character flaw to feel bad or to have emotions that are pushing you around. But the thing you need to understand is the reason you feel that so strongly every day is because your brain has automated that as a pathway. And the good news is, as soon as you start to pursue a different pathway, your brain will begin to automate that and to try to make that new neural environment and neurochemical environment real and more powerful for you. So this can be managed and can be overcome no matter where you start. If you need professional help, those folks know how to help you get to that new place. God's given you the mechanism. It's already inside you. And I think the prevailing thing we need to know is we're designed for this kind of healing. Mm. We're not designed to stay broken.
10: Dr. Warren, with Mitch, I mean, they will say, they being psychologists, etc., that the most difficult experience in life is a parent losing their son or daughter. You mentioned Mitch. What happened? What were the circumstances around that?
8: We don't really know. Jim, he and his best friend were stabbed to death in the same house on the same night. They never solved the crime. They came up with theories, but never gave us any more information
10: other than
8: that. And so not only did we lose a child, but we didn't know what happened, and we never were able to
10: know. How old was he?
8: He was 19.
10: Oh, my goodness.
8: And so you're right. That was remains the most difficult season that we've ever been through. And then wrapped in all that mystery, it made it harder to process.
10: You know, given you've experienced something that heart-wrenching, I mean, how did you and your wife just begin to climb out of that place?
8: So it actually turns out that it was kind of brain science and faith working together that helped us navigate that. We were at the time working in an Auburn University campus, and the building we worked in was doing this brain imaging, 21st century brain imaging, and we had a chance to watch some of that research one day. And we went down to the scanner, and they had a woman in the scanner watching. We were watching her brain be scanned, and functional imaging allows you to see what the brain is doing, not just what it looks like. And they spoke into the woman's ear, and they said, "Mrs. Johnson, think about the worst thing you've ever felt in your whole life." And we thought, well, we know what that is for us. And we watched the screen change as she thought about the worst moment of her life, we watched the neurotransmitters in her brain change and the fear center of her brain light up. And then shortly after that, we saw her physiology changes. Her blood pressure went up and her heart rate spiked and all of that. So we watched her thinking turn into brain activity that turned into body activity. And then they said, okay, stop thinking about that and now think about the best day of your life. And shortly after she changed what she thought about, her frontal lobes came online, her amygdala fear center calmed down, and her blood pressure came down, her heart rate came down. We saw it in real time, thinking, changing brain, changing body. And Lisa, my wife, said that reminded her of Philippians 4, where it says, if you want to be less anxious, be grateful. Like, think about something better, all those different thought transplants you could do. And just as clear as I'm talking to you now, I heard this message from the Lord, like that when I do brain surgery, I'm intentionally making a structural change in somebody's brain to try to help them. And when you change what you think about, you're changing what your brain is structurally for the purpose of helping you. And that's exactly the same kind of thing as I do with surgery. So this idea of self-brain surgery is you can change what your life looks like by changing how you think about things. And I realized in that moment, I can't change having lost my son. So if I want to feel better, I've got to change how I think about losing my son. Mm. So can I make it legacy? Can I think of some way to make his loss a gain for us, for not for us personally, but to help other people through it? Can I turn it into some purpose? And so then my life became about, like, how do I use this to help somebody find the footing that I was trying so desperately to find? How can I find scripture that reinforces this idea that my brain can change if I change my thinking? And that's really when it began to heal for me, Jim.
10: I mean, Dr. Warren, that's a beautiful example of how to heal.
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9: Thanks for listening to Focus on the Family. Let's resume now with the balance of today's programming.
10: Dr. Warren, you describe a fascinating experiment with mice and cherry blossoms.
8: Yeah.
10: My son, who's doing his master's in biochemistry, knew about this research and was really interested in it as well. But describe its outcomes and what caught your attention.
8: Right, this is this theme of epigenetics, that the research of epigenetics came out of this type of work. They looked at mice and they exposed them to a powerful smell. They used cherry blossoms, and apparently mice like cherry blossoms. And when they could see that the mice, their male mice, were reacting to the smell, they would shock them. So they basically taught these mice to be afraid of the smell of cherry blossoms. And then they studied their DNA, and what they found is that they made powerful switches in the expression of their fear molecules, or stress hormones, in the sperm cells of these male mice in response to that threat, and that could be inherited. So basically down to four generations, they figured out that shocking the great-grandparent would produce babies born down to four generations with abnormal stress responses, elevated cortisol levels. So these mice were born afraid of the smell of cherry blossoms, even though they had never experienced adversity in response to that threat. And so that says, again, things that happen in your life can affect your generations. That's been replicated in humans, by the way, in Holocaust survivors. They found that down to four generations, the children or great-grandchildren of Holocaust survivors can be born with abnormally high cortisol and abnormal stress responses. And so that tells us that things that happened before we were ever born affect how we feel inside. The good news is in mice and in humans, that's been shown that you can reverse those changes in one generation. So if you are born, for example, stressed by things you didn't experience, and you do the work to learn how to manage that in your lifetime, your children will be born with a more normal stress response than you were. So that means you can fix it. That's why God says down to 1,000 generations, we'll get it right. We'll make it better. So there's great hope in learning how to get this right in your lifetime.
10: Yeah.
9: I'm really intrigued, Dr. Warren, by doing the work. And I'm thinking of those of us in the adoptive community or foster care space, children who've gone through deep trauma and difficulties that they can't control. These things happen to them. What does doing the work mean for us as parents or caregivers or family members when we have somebody in our life who's been really traumatized?
8: I think the first thing is to really buy into the truth that your system was designed by your loving Creator to give you an opportunity for your life to feel better than it has felt in the past. So things that weren't your fault, things that you went through, things that you experienced, things you inherited, don't have to be the future for you. And so we've learned from the trauma research, for example, that it's never really been about the trauma that we went through that creates the life that we have. It's the responses that we've adopted to those traumas. And as soon as you learn that, it becomes good news. Like if it was true that the loss of my son would create the future of despair for me, if it was the loss of Mitch, then I wouldn't have much agency or hope that I could change that because he's gone, right? If you went through something as a child, that thing really happened. And if it was that thing that created your future, then you wouldn't have a lot of hope. But it turns out, when you understand that you adopted a set of responses that were maladaptive or were not helpful to you, that you believed some things to be true about yourself, that you accepted some labels, that you believed some lies maybe from your enemy even, that the future had to look like the past. If you believe that, that's actually what's been creating the reality that you have. And as soon as you learn that your brain will structurally change when you decide to change how you look at the things you've been through, when you decide to change your perspective and look at them in a different way, then you can start creating a brain that will support who you want to be in the future and not who you have been in the past. That's where the hope lies.
10: There, you know, and so many scriptures are jumping into my head that reinforce this very attitude, whether it's fear not, you know, back to that point in the discussion a little while ago.
8: Yeah.
10: The Lord is saying, don't fear. Don't set up your narrow pathways to be fearful.
8: That's right.
10: And read my word so that it gives you hope. And man, is it that basic? That's amazing.
8: It really is that basic. We're designed to heal and get better.
10: Yeah, that is something. Let me, as we're drawing to a close here, let me ask this question on the parenting side. We will joke from time to time. Again, these are things that us parents say to our kids. Hey, we probably messed you up, so we're going to set aside some money for you to get counseling at the right time. I mean, we say that in jest, but it sounds like this may be very true. You know, in other words, we've participated as parents to either help or not help our children overcome these things. Let me give you a specific example, like controlling parents, the helicopter parent. It's tough to build resiliency into your children if you're saving them from every moment, right?
8: That's right.
10: Speak to the importance as a parent of understanding brain science so you can appropriately, spiritually, in tune with God's design, raise up your children in the way they should go.
8: That's right. Yeah, I wrote a whole chapter in the book about pediatric self-brain surgery because it's so important to understand that you're stewarding these little minds who are creating brains that are going to hopefully support them in a good way for the rest of their life. And it's incredibly important to understand, just like you said, the best example is resilience. We all have this idea that if we protect our kids from all kinds of hardship that they'll have a better life, but the research doesn't back that up at all. We're seeing now kids that can't launch, they're taking their parents to job interviews with them, they're not getting driver's licenses when they turn 16 because they don't know that they can survive adversity because we never let them survive adversity when they were little. The Bible says in Romans chapter 5, suffering produces endurance and endurance produces character and character produces hope. Like we're supposed to get to hope through the process of surviving some adversity. And now we know from brain science in the 21st century that the part of your brain that creates resilience and willpower and the ability to shift through hard things get stronger only when you go through hard things. And so that means you need to let your kids experience some hardship when they're little and they can survive it. Like it's not the end of the world if they have to sit by a kid that they don't like. or if they fall off the playground equipment and hurt themselves a little bit, it's the end of the world if they grow up to become adults who don't know that they're wired to get stronger when they go through something hard. So the Bible's been saying it all along. Parents have a responsibility to let our kids grow up in a safe way, understand that God has a plan for them, even though it's going to be some hardship, that they're going to get stronger. They're designed to get stronger by going through that hardship, not by avoiding it.
10: Yeah. Dr. Warren, this has been so fascinating. I love this stuff, partly because my son is always talking with me and Gene about what he's learning. So that's opened my mind up to some of the things that you're expressing. And, you know, it's just far better for us as Christians to understand these things, not to be fearful of them. But my goodness, if we could talk to the Creator and understand His architectural drawings, why wouldn't we want to do that? And then when it gets to these great scriptures, I am of the opinion that nothing is lost in Scripture, that the words that God has given us are very purposeful. Yeah. And I think and I hope people today can hear that when the Lord says, fear not, and to trust Him.
8: That's right.
10: That it has this connection into neuroscience. Oh my goodness, but who better than the Creator to give us those words to think about so that we can live a life that is more abundant in Christ.
8: That's right.
10: Finishing the John 10:10 scripture that you gave us. So thank you for being with us. This is so good.
8: Thank you, Jim. Thank you, John.
10: And I want to say to the listeners, why not? You need to get a copy of this book. And The Life-Changing Art of Self-Brain Surgery, written by Dr. Warren, a Christian neurosurgeon. I think you'll find amazing answers in here about things that you've probably thought about, but haven't thought about in this way.
9: 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I'm John Fuller, inviting you back as we once again help you and your family thrive in Christ.

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2: That's why all of a sudden you start reading scripture like Romans 12 about renewing your mind, and you start seeing that the Bible had it right all along. Again, that what you think about turns your brain into what it is. It's never been that your brain determines who you are. It's what you think about determines what your brain becomes.
0: That's neurosurgeon Dr. Lee Warren talking about the brain and how faith and brain science have come together. I'm looking forward to a great conversation today on Focus on the Family with Jim Daly. Thanks for joining us. I'm John Fuller.
3: John, this topic of brain science, it fascinates me. How we think, how our minds work, and impact everything we do in life. All within a Christian context. We don't need to shrink back from the science of it all, because as Dr. Warren's going to explain, boy, science and scripture are coming together, especially in neuro research. And as we touched on last time, this is not some kind of new age discussion about positive thinking. As you'll learn, we really do have some agency and control over how we process things and how, with God's help as the designer, we can overcome dysfunction and trauma and choose a healthier path in life. There's a lot we can take away from this discussion and apply to our lives, to our marriages, and to our parenting.
0: Dr. Lee Warren is a neurosurgeon and best-selling author. His book is called The Life-Changing Art of Self-Brain Surgery. Such an interesting title. Be sure and get the book from us here at Focus on the Family. That helps us continue on in so many ways with this family ministry. Let's go ahead now and listen to the second half of the conversation with Dr. Warren on Focus on the Family with Jim Daly.
3: Dr. Warren, as a neurosurgeon and a believer in Jesus, when you look at the anatomy of the brain and this idea in Scripture that we're body, soul, and spirit, as both a Christian and a scientist, what does that mean to you? What is our mind? What is our soul? What are those things for you?
2: So the Bible uses three terms, mind, heart, and soul, and it conflates the terms. They really all mean the same thing. It's the part of you that is not going to die when your body dies. So even though society tells us that our brains are us, that everything, in fact, traditional neuroscience says everything about you is because of brain activity. But 21st century neuroscience is starting to hint at there's a difference between mind and brain, which is what the Bible always said all along. So every Christian that's listening to our voices today already believes that there's a part of them that's going to live forever, that's not buried when your brain is gone, right? And so mind is the part of you that's eternal, that was made in God's image. It's not your body that was made in God's image. It's your mind, your spirit, your soul. And so mind has controlling influence over what brain becomes. Brain is the hardware through which we project our mental life that God has given us into the world and interact with other humans. So mind and brain are not the same thing. What we know now is that we have tremendous control over what our brains do based on what we think about and what we ponder, how we spend our mental energy. That's exactly what Ephesians chapter 4 in the Bible is about. All the trouble the Gentiles have is because of the futility of their thinking, Paul says in Ephesians 4:17. And in 4:23 he says, but not you. You're made new in the attitude of your minds. Your mind is different than your brain.
3: Wow, that is fascinating. Mm-hmm. Dr. Warren, one of the distinctions many writers, authors have talked about, philosophers, is this distinction between the rest of the created world and us being made in the image of God. And I think specifically they'll point to things like music, art, the emotions of the soul, love, and greed, and hate, and all those things that we uniquely seem to experience being made in his image. And then, of course, the stain of sin in humanity from the fall of Adam and Eve. How do you process that as a neurosurgeon and this idea between good and evil and the battle that we have and what our makeup is.
2: We have a easy ability to forget that we're always in a spiritual war, right? That there's a spiritual component to what's going on around us. And so you have a mind that's immaterial, that's made in God's image, that is meant to communicate with Him and live with Him forever. And that's in a body, embodied in a brain that allows that to project into this, to the world. And animals have brains, and only humans have minds. So the difference between us and the rest of the created order is that we have this immaterial, eternal part that allows, God gave us this gift of selective attention. We among all the things He created, have the ability to decide to think about one thing and not another, to choose to put our intention and our will and our focus on something and not something else. We don't have animal instincts. We have the ability to choose. And then we're in this spiritual battle where the enemy of our soul wants to make us believe that we're just the brains in our head, that we're obligated to behave certain ways, that we're required to respond in certain ways, that we're required to follow our heart or follow our instinct or behave like everybody else does. And the truth is, if you can understand that there's an enemy that's trying to do the steal and kill and destroy part, and your Creator came here to give you the abundant part. And abundance is not about circumstances. It's about the peace of mind that comes of knowing that you always have a choice in what you get to decide to think about, how you feel inside, and how you interact with other people and with your Creator. That's why awe and wonder and music and art and all those things are different for us than they are for the rest of the created order, because God allows us to ponder things and decide to choose to think about things, and that changes what our bodies and our lives become.
3: I know you're a neurosurgeon, a psychologist or psychiatrist. What they're dealing with high levels of anxiety and depression in the culture right now, how does a person that wakes up already predisposed to kind of thinking fearfully of everything around them, right, structurally, how do they begin to rethink that when that's your pattern?
2: So the first thing is to realize that the research shows that a large percentage of the automatic things that we think and feel, so these thoughts that pop into our heads or these moods that kind of come upon us, a large percentage of those are not based on anything that's real. They're just based on your brain trying to make sense out of the environment or out of your past experience. And so if you're used to feeling a certain way all the time, your brain will sort of wake you up feeling that way. But as soon as you learn that you can start to ponder things from a different perspective, and your brain will begin to reinforce what you're telling it to focus on, your mood will follow that. The psychology is very clear now. The people who learn to think more positively, again, not false positivity, but to think more realistically, that I have some control and some agency in what I feel and what my life turns out to be if I choose to renew my mind, like the Bible says. So I would say, if you're struggling with mood or affect, like, understand that you're not the victim of that. You don't have to respond to what your brain and your emotions are telling you. You can literally use your mind to control your brain from the top down and decide rather how you want to feel and begin to make that more real.
3: The Apostle Paul choosing to sing in jail.
2: Yeah.
3: That's an interesting thing, because you would think a Roman jail at that time was probably pretty bleak.
2: Yeah.
3: Dirty, you know, horrifically dirty. And yet, like Paul says, you know, in all your circumstances, you know, rejoice. Yeah. And you think of that in modern times.

0: Decide to think about one thing or from a different perspective than you feel obligated by your circumstances to feel. It's not hopeless positivity. It's not crazy. It's this decision to operate your mind and your brain in a way that's separate from your circumstances. And what we know from neuroscience now is, if you look at anxiety, for example, the neurological switch in your brain that allows anxiety to happen and this fight or flight reflex happen starts in your hippocampus. And the hippocampus is a one-way switch, either between anxiety and fear or between gratitude and joy. Like, you can't be anxious and grateful at the same time. That's why Paul went in Philippians 4 and said, don't be anxious for anything, but in everything with gratitude and thanksgiving, present your request, and the peace of God will guard your heart. We know now that that happens in your hippocampus, and it's either or. You can't be anxious and be grateful at the same time. So the secret out of anxiety is to make yourself think of something for which you're grateful, to choose joy, to rejoice instead. That's what Paul was saying in the Roman prison. Like, in all your circumstances, rejoice, because that's going to guard your heart and your mind. You don't have to suffer. There's an old saying about the difference between suffering and adversity. Like, adversity is mandatory. Suffering is a choice. Huh. You don't have to suffer. You can choose a different train of thought.
1: You use the example of receiving a letter from the IRS that gives a Pavlovian kind of response. I would say it's been a while since I've had that letter, and I hope nobody's planning that letter for me. But speak to that moment when you get that letter that says, we need to audit you.
0: Yeah, so the point of this story is just that we've been taught, especially in this generation right now in the culture, we're supposed to honor our feelings and believe our heart and follow our truth and all these things that we're being taught. And I make the point that research actually suggests that a lot of the things that we feel don't reflect anything that's really happening. And the chemicals that create how you feel inside, anxiety, fear, anticipation, whatever, there's a small set of neurotransmitters that create all of those things that we can feel. And so I use the example of the letter to say that not everything you feel is a fact. It's a chemical event in your brain. So if you imagine going to the mailbox and you open it up and pull that letter out that says IRS on it, all of us have some sort of a physiological response to that.
1: If you're human.
0: You see that letter and a few things happen to your body. The hair on the back of your neck stands up and your heart rate quickens and your breath gets faster and you feel something physiologically. Now I would ask you, is that fear because you're afraid that the letter contains notification that you're getting an audit or you have a big fine to pay or you did something wrong and they're going to put you in jail or something, right? Is it fear that you're feeling? Or have you been anticipating the refund that you need to make a house payment and you're excited? But just think for a second about fear and excitement. What do you feel in your body? Your hair stands up, your heart rate quickens, your breath quickens, your mouth gets dry, all that stuff. So that it's never been really the thing that has created what you're feeling. It's the story that you're telling yourself about what the feeling means. Right? The same set of chemicals are doing the same thing to your body. Now, in the book, I say this, go look at the envelope again, and now you realize it was addressed to your neighbor. It wasn't even your letter, right? So it was never true that there was danger or excitement available to you because it wasn't for you. And so until you open the letter and find out what's in it, the physiological response that you're having isn't true. It's about the story that you're telling in your head. And so if we can all learn that feelings aren't facts, then we can stop reacting to them automatically as if they are facts, and we can start gathering, being curious about them, gathering some data before we decide how to respond. How much better would our lives be if we just lived in that curiosity rather than believing everything we feel?
1: Well, again, know the truth, and the truth
0: will set you free.
1: It is so, it's almost plainly in sight, but we haven't seen it this clearly, right?
0: That's right.
1: Like, science is revealing God's truth.
0: That's right.
1: Which is so exciting, actually, in this moment where science and those that don't believe in God are trying to trumpet that somehow science is the God.
0: That's right.
1: And it's woefully inadequate, isn't it?
0: That's right. As you said earlier, you were alluding to Newton and Copernicus and Galileo and Kepler and all those early scientists. They created Western science and the scientific method for the purpose of helping people to learn a method of investigating what God has done and give Him glory and be in awe of it. We know now how good awe is for our brain. We're supposed to be wondering and amazed at the things God did, right?
1: Wow.
0: And they actually put on the door of the lab at Cambridge University, where they later discovered DNA, Maxwell, when he was working out magnetism, inscribed on the archway of that door the verse Psalm 111 that says, "Great are the works of the Lord, they are to be delightful to those who ponder them." Mm. So, like, science was created to expose faith and manifest faith.
2: Mm.

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2: When you look at neuroplasticity, which is another element that you're talking about and the need for that, when we're young, our brains are soft and spongy, I guess. You can give me the medical definition. As we get older, it tends to become harder, literally. Our brains lose a bit of that plasticity. What does plasticity provide us as human beings made in the image of God?
3: Well, so actually, there's newer research that suggests it's not actually that cut and dry. So we don't actually ever get too old for this to work in our favor. The reason it feels that way is because, so neuroplasticity is this process we've been describing of how brains disconnect old pathways and make new ones. That's the whole punchline, is that the brain is not stuck, it's not rigid, it's not hard, it's plastic, it's moldable, it's malleable, and that process by which it changes is called neuroplasticity. It's easier when you're a child because you don't have these decades of wires that have been put down and reinforced. The process works by reinforcing things over and over to automate them so you don't have to think about them as much. That frees up mental resources so your brain can do automated things and your mind can do things you want to think about actively. As we get older, we have to make decisions to change that wiring, and it's more difficult to overcome those years of automation. So as we get older, we have to sort of do it more diligently. When you're a child, it's just happening at a pace that's phenomenal. When you get older, that old automated pathway seems more insurmountable, but it's not. We can learn to overcome it.
2: We even talk in those idioms, I guess, or sayings, like children are like sponges.
3: Right.
2: They're soaking up information and data and details. It just seems like that, again, is how God created a young child, right? Just to absorb all this information.
3: Yeah.
2: Other things that we might say are like, you know, that person doesn't fall far from the tree.
0: You know,
2: behaviorally, like, well, his dad was an alcoholic or had some family issue. And then, one of the kids, two of the kids end up in that same spot. Speak to that linkage between, that saying where people say, the Daly family.
0: Mm-hmm.
2: You know what I'm saying?
3: Right, absolutely. It goes back to that epigenetic thing we talked about earlier, that we know now that the way you think about things is what drives these structural changes in your brain. The genetic set point of where you start comes from these epigenetic switches that happen even up to four generations before we're born. The problem is, as we're growing up, we don't know yet that we have this type of control over what our brains become, and we have been taught by our society that our brains are fixed and formed by our genetics and our upbringing. So you grow up in this environment, and before you ever think about it, you've automated those pathways for many years, and the society tells you, well, you're going to be like your family is because you inherited their genetics and you grew up in their worldview. And so by the time we're old enough to hear somebody say this on the radio, that you have some choice and some agency in this, a lot of those pathways have been automated for decades. And so again, as you're growing up, you don't know that you're absorbing worldview, and it's more about the environment in which you're raised than it is the fixed nature of the brain, because the brain's not actually ever been fixed. And so when you hear that, when somebody listening to our voices today hears, wait, I can change these things, I don't have to be like my dad, I don't have to be an alcoholic or an abuser just because he was, that's a setting free moment. That's a moment of declaration of saying, I can change the future for myself and my family as soon as I learn to think about my life in a different way.
2: But it takes making choices.
3: It takes choices.
2: Dr. Warren, we develop these patterns that you're talking about. Many counselors, they'll talk about, family of origin issues. If you lived under great stress or lived with dysfunctional parents that had addictions or something like that. There is a way that we, as children, begin to overcome those environments with resiliency, sometimes unhealthy ways of avoidance and things like that. But in marriage, as we grow up and we enter into marriage, we bring some of those features of how to interact with our spouse into the marriage. And it might sound something like this, you know, every time she says that to me, it triggers this in me. Following that is really critical, rather than just moving on to the next disagreement or fight you might get into with your spouse. But in this context of neuroscience, how do we understand how that applies to our marriages to have a healthy, wonderful oneness that God really did create us for as a married husband and wife?
3: Yeah, that's really a really good thing to think about, because all of us sort of think that other people's behavior has an inherent ability to make us behave certain ways. But the truth is, you use the word trigger, it requires somebody to pull the trigger. Like an external event can't make me pull a trigger. So if you understand that the way you feel inside is built on your whole life and all the things that happened before you got into that marriage, and that the way your spouse behaves is built on their whole life, and you start looking at, I get to determine my response, and I don't need to let an automated feeling that I have built a story around determine what becomes true in my world or in my marriage or in my home. So once you understand that you actually have agency, that nobody else can actually make you feel or behave in a certain way, they can trigger a physiological response based on your past, but they can't actually pull the trigger on what you do or what you become. And so then that begins to put us in this driver's seat over, I have a mind that God has created, and it allows me to renew day by day with the Holy Spirit, that's in charge of my brain. Once you understand that your mind actually turns your brain into what it is, and that's what your body becomes, then you start saying, wait, I can think ahead of situations where I know I tend to have a stressful moment with my spouse, and I can decide in advance what type of response I'm going to choose instead of letting that triggering feeling make me believe I'm obligated to behave in a certain way. And then what'll happen is, again, through these mirror neurons and all these other ways that we affect other people, your spouse will begin to change in response to how you're behaving differently now too. And so the path forward is to reject the pattern of the past and to decide we have control and agency over what the future can become. So that little bit of gap between stimulus and response allows you to have that power.
2: You know, what's so interesting to me, the elements, what I mean by that, the emotions that God gives us uniquely, this idea of humility, the ability to go to your spouse or to go to your child and say, I'm sorry, and the power of that to change their heart and their mind in that way. Isn't it interesting that God gives us that medical kit, if I could call it that, to be able to pull out something like humility to express to another person, which then it kind of evokes from them an acceptance, hopefully, and a forgiveness. And these things are all intertwined.
3: That's right.
2: Helping us.
3: That's right.
2: Oh, it's beautiful.
3: It is. It's a beautiful design. And we can engage with God's help, the design that He gave us. We don't have to do all that work on our own. But if you start to understand that you actually have a choice over how tomorrow looks, and it doesn't have to look like yesterday did, it starts to empower you with this feeling that God has given me a toolkit. If I can just learn how to operate it according to His design, my life can look very different than it has in the past.
2: You know, certainly those situations where you do have trauma, like a foster child or a bio child who is struggling. It can be either one. Mm-hmm. Then you move into just day in and day out parenting, and either the good or the ill we're causing our children. And then hearing you, Dr. Warren, about that mice study, that we are impacting our children in the human studies that you talked about, we're impacting our children, our grandchildren potentially, down the line, dependent upon our unbiblical responses, being fearful or anxious, and how that can go to the next generations. In that context, what are a few practical steps that we can take to help the outcome of our future generations, those that come behind us?
3: I think it's incredibly important to set your intention of how you want to operate your mind-brain interface and how you want to operate your interactions with others early in the morning. This is why I love the morning quiet time so much. You have an opportunity to think ahead of times and events where you tend to be under stress. And when we're under stress is when we tend to make mistakes and the things that we say to our children or, God forbid, things we do to our children. So if you think ahead, when we're late for school, I tend to yell, I tend to do this, I tend to say that. And then you think about the fact that you're not just dealing with your child in that moment, but that you're changing their potentially genetic structure that could affect their families in the future. Then you can say, wait, if every time we're in this situation, I say the same set of things that hurts my kid's heart, instead, I'm going to prepare a different response and rehearse that. You'll begin to lay down wires, like we talked about earlier. You'll begin to change how your brain is anticipating that moment, which means that you're more likely to engage with the new behavior than the old. And you can literally start to change the dynamic of how you're interacting with your kids because you set your intention earlier in the day. So be aware that we tend to repeat actions and behaviors and words when we're under stress. And we do that because we weren't thinking ahead and preparing a different response. So I would say for parents, like, set some intentional time. Get up a few minutes earlier. Mm-hmm. Make some decisions. Pray through the moments where you know you tend to step off the track and hurt your kids' feelings or get into a fight with your spouse or something, and set a different intention and then mentally rehearse it. Interestingly, your brain doesn't know the difference between something that's really happening and something that you're just ruminating or anticipating. So that means you can get, this is why athletes are able to visualize their performance and get better at it when they actually perform. So do that as a parent too. Visualize those interactions. See them getting better instead of worse. Believe that God's given you the neural hardware to make that change and make that change real, and then see your great-grandchildren having better lives because you made that choice, and you'll begin to change the dynamic of your family.
2: Man, I so enjoyed that visit with Dr. Lee Warren, and I'm sure there are so many different takeaways that can be of help to you from this discussion. A good place to start is by asking us for a copy of his book, The Life-Changing Art of Self-Brain Surgery. And for a gift of any amount to Focus on the Family, we'll be happy to send that to you as our way of saying thank you for being part of the ministry. And let me say how grateful we really are for your support. We're coming up on 50 years of ministry. And it's amazing to see the work that God has done in people's lives over the years because of your generosity. Maybe your parents raised you on Focus on the Family. I hear that so often. And, of course, leaned into the help that we offer. Or maybe you're listening for the first time. 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
0: 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I'm John Fuller, inviting you back as we once more help you and your family thrive in Christ.
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9: Canada's working age population has never been older. As of 2021, more than one in five people working in the trades were nearing or were at retirement age. From 2016 to 2021, the number of workers aged 55 and older rose by 2.3% to a total of 454,900. Over the same period, the number of youth aged 15 to 24 in the workplace declined by 1.5% to a total of 285,000. These challenges are even more apparent in the skilled trades, where apprentices require the supervision of one or more journeypersons to complete their training and become certified. The Bible is filled with examples of God's provision. He fed the people of Israel in the wilderness for 40 years with daily manna and quail. He sent a raven to provide food for the prophet Elijah. Jesus taught his followers to pray for our daily bread. None of this, however, is to be used as an excuse not to work. In his second letter to the Christians in Thessalonica, he reminds them of his time with them, that he is constantly setting an example of not depending on their kindness for his needs. He goes on to say in 2 Thessalonians 3:10, "For even when we were with you, we gave you this rule, the one who is unwilling to work shall not eat." Paul speaks directly to us in this. The hands that lift in worship are the same hands called to labor with purpose. Work is not merely survival. It is participation in God's plan. We are called to accept the responsibility God has given us with diligence. When we do, our work becomes worship. I'm Bob Beasley, and these have been Words from the Heart.
10: Words from the Heart is a ministry of Bible League Canada. To contact us and learn more about the international impact of Bible League Canada, visit us online at BibleLeague.ca.

In a recent rereading of the New Testament Gospels, I was struck by how much of the teaching and training Jesus did with his disciples occurred as they walked from town to town or merely went about their daily activities. Similarly, Jesus longs for us today to simply walk with him, to include him in our lives regularly and continually. Stay with us today as we focus on how to do that. We'll be right back.

Welcome back to Psalm 95, the radio outreach ministry of the National Christian Choir from the greater metropolitan area surrounding our nation's capital. I'm Kathy Bowman, your host for this weekly time of worship featuring scripture, commentary, and the inspiring music of the choir, all designed to encourage you in your faith journey. And I'm delighted that you found time today to join me here as we look at what it means to consistently walk with Christ. It seems like an overstatement of the obvious to say that believers need to cultivate a consistent walk with the Lord. But having spent all my life as a churchgoer and several decades in ministry, I've observed that not everyone realizes how important it is to have a consistent, perseverant, eager desire to know Christ more, to live lives pleasing to Him, and to pursue a daily close communion with Him. I know people who feel that going to church once a week is the extent of their obligation, if you will, to being a Christian. But as many of us know, that's just the beginning. When Jesus began His ministry, He called disciples to follow Him, and He extends that same invitation to each of us today, to come to Him just as we are, and then to take up our cross and follow Him.

Throughout the accounts of Jesus' earthly ministry, we see moments that were spent teaching and training his disciples as they simply went about their daily activities. Yes, there were times when he taught the multitudes, but often Jesus demonstrated the gospel in practical ways as he healed those who were sick, cast out demons, encountered those with great faith, and calmed a storm. He explained that old religious concepts would need to change using the parable of the old and new wineskins, and he shared the need for those who were willing to help spread the gospel by explaining that the harvest was great, but workers were few. Important principles of the kingdom were passed along as they simply went about their day.

In case you've just tuned in, you're listening to Psalm 95, the global broadcast ministry of the National Christian Choir from the greater Washington, D.C., Baltimore area. I'm your host, Kathy Bowman, and I'm so glad you could join me today as we zero in on the importance of our daily walk with the Lord. Just as Jesus taught his disciples as they walked from place to place and went about the normal activities of their day, so he wants to teach us and help us understand his ways as we simply go through our daily routines. But here's the catch. We have to be listening. We have to be looking for what he wants us to see. We have to have spirits that are attuned to his. Our minds need to be focused on how his word can be brought to bear in our lives. It's not merely the setting aside of time for prayer and Bible reading. Yes, it's that too, but it's more of a God consciousness as we go through the activities of our day. It's walking in the Spirit of God, as this next song tells.

One of the scriptures I came across during my study for this broadcast gives great insight into the process of walking with Christ and is extremely comforting when understood properly. I'm talking about Matthew 11:29, a very familiar verse which says, "Take my yoke upon you and learn from me, for I am gentle and humble in heart, and you will find rest for your souls." I always pictured Christ putting a yoke upon us and leading us along as a handler or driver might do with a team of oxen. But upon further reflection, the words "my yoke" could mean that Christ was in the yoke with us. We were being yoked together with him. In studying the process of training oxen, I learned that it's common practice to place a stronger, more well-trained ox in a yoke with a newer, less experienced ox. As they work together, the newer ox learns from the experienced one. What a beautiful picture when transposed to the relationship between Jesus and us. As we walk and work with him, we learn from him because he's right there with us, and in all honesty, doing most of the heavy lifting when it comes to the relationship. I also love the way this verse is expressed in the Message Bible. It says, "Walk with me and work with me. Watch how I do it." That's the kind of relationship we should all desire to have with Christ.

I trust you're enjoying the music of the National Christian Choir here on this edition of Psalm 95. I'm your host, Kathy Bowman, and today we're looking at Christ's invitation to us to walk with Him. And what a wonderful opportunity that is for us. When we really allow ourselves to be yoked with Christ, we will find that it's a place of comfort and rest. As we walk side by side with Him, we learn to hear and recognize His voice. And if we're truly in sync or in step with Him, we will trust His lead and quit trying to go our own way.

Obedience is such an important part of walking with Christ. Have you ever tried to walk somewhere while holding the hand of a small child who did not want to go where you were going? Let's just say it's not easy to get anywhere with that kind of resistance. I'm sure the Lord has felt that way a time or two with most of us, as we've put up a fuss about something He's wanted us to do or someplace He's trying to lead us to. How much smoother the walk is when we are yielded and still, as the words to that last song say. How much more can be accomplished when we say yes to His will and make ourselves available to Him.

0: Well, we're almost out of time for today, but stay with me for the next few minutes to find out about some of the great things coming up with the choir. Our fall season begins with a concert on Saturday, September 19th at Redland Baptist Church in Durwood, Maryland at 4 o'clock p.m. We'll be celebrating the church's 60th anniversary as we debut the songs from our brand new recording, Believe. Then on Sunday, October 4th, we'll be singing at Perry Hall Baptist in Perry Hall, Maryland at 6 o'clock p.m. We don't get to this area north of Baltimore too often, so if you're listening from that area, be sure to join us on October 4th. We have several other concerts scheduled this fall, so please visit our website to check out the details. That's nationalchristianchoir.org. And now just a heads up about Christmas. You'll want to be sure to take in one of our Christmas concerts this year. Our theme is the miracles of Christmas, and we have some fabulous music in store. In fact, if you only attend the NCC Christmas concerts occasionally, you'll want to make absolutely sure that this is one of those occasions. I promise you, the choir and full symphony orchestra, along with pianist Michael Faircloth, will be extra special this year. Maryland concerts are on November 21st in Frederick, Maryland, at International Community Church at 1 o'clock and 5 o'clock p.m. And then our Pennsylvania concert will be on December 5th at Warwick High School, 2 o'clock p.m. in Lititz, Pennsylvania. Tickets will be available soon, and you'll want to get yours right away. Do not miss the miracles of Christmas with the National Christian Choir. Now, if you have a gift of singing and love to sing for the glory of God, this is a great time to audition for the National Christian Choir. We rehearse in Rockville, Maryland on most Monday nights during the school year and just two times during the summer. 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Now is the perfect time to audition, as we are just beginning work on this year's wonderful Christmas music. 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Again, that's nccauditions@nationalchristianchoir.org. We'd love to set up an audition for you, so let us hear from you soon. Once again, this is Kathy Bowman thanking you for joining me today. Be sure to tune in again next week as we worship together here on Psalm 95 with the National Christian Choir.
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2: Our Heavenly Father is like that with us. He's like that with us. Again, we're His children, right? And He's our loving Father. And so He allows us to enter times and situations where our faith can be stretched and grow. But He's never far away from us. He's always close. We're never alone without help and guidance in this world. I mean, what did Jesus say? He said, "Lo, I am with you always, even to the end of the age," or even to the end of the world. Matthew 28:20. He said, Hebrews 13:5, "I will never leave you nor forsake you."
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5: Sometimes it seems like God stops hearing our prayers just when we need Him most. But Dr. Tony Evans says the problem may be much closer to home. He'll explain as we spend 2 minutes with Tony.
6: One of the reasons we don't see God show up is that we don't earnestly talk to God when we need Him. When all hell breaks loose, you have a unique ability to get specific. That is the time to call on God, and He says how you are to do it. He says you are to call on Him in the Spirit. Most prayers, when we say grace, are prayers in the flesh. They're just routine things because we know we're supposed to say grace before we eat with no spiritual attachment. To pray in the Spirit means that you're making a spiritual connection that you want to take place with God. Now, you can do that in a number of ways. You can quote scriptures in your prayer, or you can take a principle of scripture and place it in front of God. See, when you tell God, God, remember you said, you would supply all my needs according to your riches and glory in Christ Jesus. And I got this emergency situation going on right now. But the reason I'm talking to you is because you said, see, when you pray spiritually, because the Bible says God's words are spirit, and you bring spiritual truth into your conversation with God, you are now praying in the Spirit. You are now calling on God, bringing the Spirit to bear in the conversation.
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0: Grief is messy. It leads us through a painful journey. The way out of the darkness is often found through the faithful love of someone who walks with us towards the dawn. In the story of Ruth, that kind of love is called chesed. It means loving selflessness, enduring faithfulness, and forbearing graciousness. God provided chesed love in the story, and He offers it to all of us too. From Chicago, welcome to the Moody Church Hour with Pastor Philip Miller. Stay with us for a time of worship and teaching as we continue a series on Mercies in the Shadows. From Ruth chapter 1, we'll learn all about fellowship in sufferings. Here now is Pastor Philip, along with worship leader Tim Stafford and assistant pastor Larry McCarthy.
1: Well, good morning, everybody, and welcome to the Moody Church. We're so glad you've joined us today. You know, we're not just a bunch of people gathered in a room or people listening online or by radio. We are the family of God, and we were made for relationships. And today we're going to see how important those relationships are, because we get to show each other the covenant love and faithfulness of God. We get to experience the love that God has for us as we extend it one to another. And that's why community is so important. So as we begin, would you pray with me? Let's pray together. Father, we thank you that you've made us for community. You said in the very beginning, it's not good for man to be alone. We need each other. And so, Father, help us to learn how to show your loving kindness to one another so that we might learn to trust you more in our lives. We pray this for Jesus' sake. Amen.

over all the earth. Who else would we run to if we have trouble? 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The one of perfect wisdom. He's the one we're praying to today.

0: help us as we pray this morning. That whether it's rain or sunshine, we trust your sovereign plan for us. Help us to pray to you, come to you with that in mind. We pray in Jesus' name. Amen.
1: Father, we come into your presence, and we've been singing this morning about hope, and you are a living hope, and for those who know you, that's so much more than a wish. Our hope is the confident expectation that you will keep your word, the confident expectation that you will keep your promises, and our hope is anchored on your faithfulness. As we come into your presence, Father, we're aware of the fact that you've kept every promise you've ever made, and you've never made a promise you couldn't keep. You've been faithful from age to age, and so we come into your presence acknowledging that our hope is in you. You promised us you'd never leave us or forsake us, and we thank you, Father. You promised us that you'd provide grace sufficient for us to bear, and we thank you, Father. Feed us this morning. Meet our needs as only you can, and find us ever quick to give you the honor, to give you the praise, to give you the credit, to give you the glory. Now we pray in the matchless name of Yeshua, Jesus, our Savior and our King, and amen.
0: Just stand, let's cling to Christ today, not all these other things that are passing away.

0: that your heart today? Let's thank the Lord.
1: Amen. Amen.
2: Well, good morning, Moody Church. It's great to see all of you. We are jumping back into our series today, Mercies in the Shadows, as we look at the book of Ruth, this 3,000-year-old story found in the Old Testament. It's a story that is dominated by tragic loss and sorrow and grief. Last week, if you will remember, if you were with us, we saw Naomi's life completely unravel. She lost her husband, her two adult sons, and that not only meant that she had to stand by three different gravesides and mourn their loss, it also meant in her ancient Near Eastern patriarchal world that she lost a lot of things. She lost her income. There was no one to work the fields. She lost her legal representation in society. She lost her ability to inherit property, which was only passed down through the male line. And so Naomi's life has been dominated now with no hope, no future, and she has nowhere to turn. This is grief upon grief upon grief. And if you know anything about grief, many of us do, you'll know that grief is a very painful journey, isn't it? In 1969, Elizabeth Kubler-Ross, in her definitive book on death and dying, introduced us to what has now been popularly known as the five stages of grief. The grief is, it's not a linear process. It is a patched up mess of emotions, but it has five discrete elements. There's denial. This can't be happening. There's anger. I don't like this. Who do I blame? There's bargaining, manipulating, trying to regain control. There's depression. I'm just too sad to do anything. And then finally, eventually, after a long last, there's acceptance and peaceful resignation to the new reality and embracing that and going forward. Now, in the book of Ruth here, we're going to watch Naomi in particular as she moves through these stages of grief. And we're going to see her in, throughout this book crying and then at other times angry and bitter and lashing out and depressed and eventually coming to see hope in the midst of her circumstances. But grief is a messy thing, isn't it? We're all over the place. And one of the things we most need in the midst of our grief is someone to love us through it, who won't quit on us, no matter how messy or hard it gets, especially when it's messy or hard. Someone who loves us enough to go the distance, to see us through all of the drama of what we will go through, to stay close to us and love us through to the other side, to see us at our absolute worst and love us still the same. There's a special Hebrew word for this kind of love, and it is chesed. Chesed. Would you just say that with me? It's a crazy word. It's in the back of the throat. Chesed. Chesed, yes. Chesed is, there's no English equivalent for this word, but it is the combination of two concepts, love and loyalty. Love and loyalty together. It is often translated loving kindness or covenant faithfulness. It is the love, not just of the emotions, but of the will, a choosing, devoted, committed love, a commitment to the well-being of the object of our affections. This is the kind of love that God has for his people. It is a chesed love. Exodus 34, verse 6 famously says, God is speaking, the Lord, a God merciful and gracious, slow to anger and abounding in steadfast love. That's our word, chesed, and faithfulness. This concept of chesed is paraphrased by Sally Lloyd-Jones in her Jesus Storybook Bible, which is one of my favorite books in the whole world. My kids love it, and I think every adult should read it. But she paraphrases this kind of love this way. It is the never stopping, never giving up, unbreaking, always and forever love of God. Chesed is not just the kind of love that God extends to us. It is also the kind of love that God calls us to extend to each other. And in the passage that we're going to look at today, we're going to see this kind of chesed love in action. And it will help us learn what chesed is, and it will help us learn how to become people of chesed for one another. So if you have your Bibles with you, would you open them up this morning to Ruth chapter 1? We're going to be looking at verses 6 to 22. Ruth chapter 1, verses 6 to 22. Let me pray for us as we turn now to God's Word. Heavenly Father, we pray now that you would be our teacher, that you would guide us into life, teach us to love as you have loved us, we pray. In Jesus' name, amen. Amen. Thanks be to the Lord for the reading of his word now as we turn to it. This is Ruth chapter 1, verse 6. Then she arose, this is Naomi, then she arose with her daughters-in-law to return from the country of Moab. For she had heard in the fields of Moab that the Lord had visited his people and given them food. So she set out from the place where she was with her two daughters-in-law, and they went on the way to return to the land of Judah. Now what we're going to do this morning, just pause there for a second. I want to kind of show you three glimpses of chesed this morning. First through Naomi, then through Ruth, and then through the Lord God himself. Okay, so this is Naomi's chesed here in these first verses. As we saw last week, this is the first glimmer of hope in the story. Naomi, she hears this rumor that the Lord God has been faithful to his covenant, that he had visited his people, and there is the famine is over, the rains have come, the crops have been raised, there's food once again in her homeland. And Naomi returns home. Nothing had gone right in Moab, and hopefully it'll be better back in her homeland. And as we saw last week, this is not just an immigration plan. This is a journey of faith. She is returning to her homeland, to the land of promise. She is coming back into the covenant land of God. She's throwing herself in hope upon who God is for her. She's coming back under the shelter of his wings. This is not just geographic relocation. This is spiritual relocation as well. Now she sets out with her two daughters-in-law, Orpah and Ruth. And according to ancient Near Eastern customs, these two ladies are now functionally Naomi's servants. As the matriarch of the family unit, they were at her disposal. But somewhere along the line, she has second thoughts. And so here in verse 8, the text continues. But Naomi said to her daughters-in-law, "Go return each of you to her mother's house. May the Lord deal kindly with you as you have dealt with the dead and with me. The Lord grant that you may find rest, each of you, in the house of her husband." Then she kissed them, and they lifted up their voices and wept. Now, I don't know if you see it, but do you realize what Naomi's doing here? She's setting her daughters-in-law free. She's relinquishing them of any obligation to serve her or continue to live with her and help out around the house. She's sending them back to their homes in order that they might remarry and rebuild their lives. She doesn't have to do this. According to the ancient Near Eastern customs, she could have made them come along, made them help set up a new home, help with all the chores, help with whatever tasks and provision were required for their family unit. This was her prerogative. But instead, this is amazing to me, instead of allowing her grief to turn her inward and orient herself toward a selfish sort of posture here, Naomi puts their interests ahead of her own and lays down all her rights and privileges here. She sets them free. She sacrifices herself and she resigns herself to a life of isolation and loneliness in order to love Orpah and Ruth. She says, "May the Lord deal kindly with you." That's our word, chesed, right here. May the Lord have chesed towards you. As you have dealt with the dead and with me, as you have shown me chesed and my family chesed by your choosing to become a part of our family and love us, may now God in turn show you such love and loyalty, chesed, as you go on into your lives. May the Lord bless you and extend his loving kindness to you so that you may find rest, peace, security in a new home with a new husband and a new life. She's releasing them, sacrificing her own needs to give them a chance at life. And as she prays that the Lord would show them chesed, she herself shows them chesed as well. And so here's the first thing we realize about chesed. Chesed is loving selflessness. Chesed is loving selflessness. It is a willingness to lay down our own interests in the service of others. Remember that great theologian, Olaf the Snowman from Frozen? Remember how he defined love? He said, love is putting someone else's needs before yours. That's pretty biblical, isn't it? In other words, chesed is a costly love. It is a sacrificial love. It's a committed love. There's a price to be paid. Chesed promises, I will give myself for you. I will give myself for you. You know, everyone enjoys love when it's reciprocal, don't we? You know, I'll scratch your back if you scratch mine. And honestly, that's how a lot of our relationships are. I'll love you as long as you love me back. There's reciprocity. But don't you see, chesed love does not demand reciprocity. It is a loving, sacrificial, self-giving love without expecting anything in return. It is a self-giving love, a dying to self love. It is chesed love. So that's Naomi's chesed. Now Ruth's chesed. Naomi's trying to set them free, and in verse 10, they won't have anything to do with it. Look at verse 10. And they said to her, no, we will return with you to your people. But Naomi said, go, turn back, my daughters. Why should you go with me? Have I yet sons in my womb that they may become your husbands? Turn back, my daughters. Go your way, for I'm too old to have a husband. If I should say I have hope, even if I should have a husband this night and bear sons, would you therefore wait around till they were grown? Would you therefore refrain from marrying? No, my daughters, for it is exceedingly bitter to me for your sake that the hand of the Lord has gone out against me. Then they lifted up their voices and wept again. So Naomi here is making the case for why they should go home, find new husbands, and move on with their lives. She says, look, I'm not having any more sons here. It's not happening. And even if I were to miraculously remarry and miraculously conceive and they miraculously were twins and they both miraculously were sons, you're not going to wait around 20 years to marry them. She's referring to this whole idea of levirate marriage, that if a son died and left his bride without a child, that a brother, an unmarried brother, was required by law to marry the widow so as to provide an heir. It was a weird sort of social security safety net in those days. That's not happening. That's Naomi's point. She's playing out this absurd scenario to point out the helplessness of the life that they would be committing themselves to. To come with Naomi is to embrace a life without hope and a future. Only destitution and death await. Naomi says, no, you're better off on your own. Don't bind yourself to my fate. God is against me. We've all suffered enough. Go home. Be done with this. Verse 14. And Orpah kissed her mother-in-law, but Ruth clung to her. And she said, see, your sister-in-law has gone back to her people and her gods. Return and go after your sister-in-law. So Orpah heads out. We can't blame her for this, but Ruth here won't let go. And so Naomi renews her appeal with peer pressure this time and says, look, Orpah's made the reasonable choice here. She's seen the bitterness of my life. She's going back to her people, to her land, to her family, to all that she knows. She's going back to her gods. And I don't blame her, Naomi would say, after what God has done to me. Ruth, you really should do the same thing. It's the only rational thing to do. But verse 16, Ruth said, do not urge me to leave you or return from following you. For where you go, I will go. And where you lodge, I will lodge. Your people shall be my people and your God, my God. Where you die, I will die, and there I will be buried. May the Lord do so to me and more if anything but death parts me from you. And when Naomi saw that she was determined to go with her, she said, "No more." This is such a powerful, gripping, beautiful scene, isn't it? Do you realize what Ruth is doing? She's burning her passport. She's saying, "I'm never going to go back." She's giving up her homeland, her people, her security, her freedom, her hope of remarriage, her hope of children and family. She's choosing to be an exile, a foreigner. She's binding herself to Naomi's fate, to destitution and hopelessness. She's giving up all of her dreams to lovingly care for her mother-in-law for the rest of her life. And it's amazing here. She even goes beyond our marriage vows. We don't promise what Ruth promises here. When we get married, we say, "Till death do us part." Ruth says, "I'm not even going to part you after death. I will be buried next to you." This is loyalty long after Naomi.

God, the covenant-keeping one. And she's extending chesed to Naomi. Don't you see that? And the chesed we see here is enduring faithfulness. It's another angle on chesed, enduring faithfulness. Ruth says, I'm with you now and forever. I am binding myself to you. I'm all in for all time. May the Lord do so to me and more also, if anything but death parts me from you, she says. It's an oath, it's a promise, it's a covenant commitment she's making here. And what I think is so beautiful is that in grief we often try to isolate, don't we? We push people away and we just try to get alone. And God won't let that happen here, and neither will Ruth. They are running to Naomi in her grief here. Because chesed promises, I will be there with you. I will be there with you. This is remarkable love. Courageous love. Loyal love. I will never leave you, nor will I forsake you. I will be with you always. Now let's look at God's chesed in this story. Let's look at verse 19 here. So the two of them went on until they came to Bethlehem. And when they came to Bethlehem, the whole town was stirred because of them. And the women said, is this Naomi? Can't you see them just muttering to one another? Is this Naomi? Could it be her? I mean, it looks like her. That seems like it's her, but her face, it's so lined. And she looks like she's aged 30 years. She's only been gone a decade. Life must have been hard on her. And where's Elimelech? And where's those two little boys? Naomi, is that you? Verse 20, she said to them, do not call me Naomi. Call me Mara, for the Almighty has dealt very bitterly with me. I went away full, and the Lord has brought me back empty. Why call me Naomi when the Lord has testified against me and the Almighty has brought calamity upon me? Can't you feel her anguish here? Her bitter tears, the pain in her broken heart. She's back among lifelong friends and she's been strong for so long, but in the moment where she sees people from her former life, she can't keep it in any longer. And out of the overflow of her heart, the mouth speaks here. She says, don't call me Naomi. Don't you dare call me Naomi. Call me Mara, which means bitter. For the Almighty has dealt bitterly with me. I was full, and now I've come back empty. This is kind of a hurtful statement. I mean, Ruth is standing right there. She's not empty. But she doesn't even count Ruth. These are stinging and hurtful comments. But friends, that's what happens. In grief, we say things we'll regret later, don't we? She says, why call me Naomi when the Lord has testified against me? I showed up in court and God was on the opposition. He was the attorney that sent me down. He brought calamity on my life. He sentenced me to bitterness and this death. It's all God's fault. Don't you dare call me Naomi. Call me Mara, bitterness. It's all that's left here. Friends, Naomi is lashing out against God, isn't she? The agony in her soul finally just bursts here. The dam breaks, the boil is lanced, and what pours out is raw and ugly and bitter. These are harsh words that she has for God. She rails against him with bitterness and disbelief and blame. And yet, she's coming home. She's coming home. Underneath the bitterness, there's still a little bit of faith down there. A tiny bit of trust, a fool's hope, a mustard seed of faith. But as it turns out, it will be enough. It will be enough. Verse 22, so Naomi returned, and Ruth the Moabite, her daughter-in-law with her, who returned from the country of Moab. And they came to Bethlehem at the beginning of barley harvest. I love that. This last line just hangs there. It was the beginning of barley harvest.
They came.

0: Same at the beginning when the crops came in, at the turning of the tide, at the dawn of a new era when mercies were on their way. It is a poetic, artistic way of reminding us that God's kindness, His covenant faithfulness, His loyal love, His chesed is on the move. The harvest means God is faithful. He is keeping His covenant of love to 1,000 generations, and this story isn't over. And so we see, friends, that chesed is forbearing graciousness. Chesed is forbearing graciousness. I'm amazed here that God allows Naomi to vent at him like this, aren't you? And not only does God put up with this, He is going to, in response, move toward her in grace and kindness and love. She throws up this wall of bitterness and grief and blame at God. And He is so patient and so kind and so gracious and so forbearing and so gentle and so understanding of her suffering and so compassionate toward her pain. And Chesed promises, friends, I will extend kindness to you. I will extend kindness to you. And not only is God going to move toward Naomi in chesed, loving kindness, He uses Ruth here to show Naomi the very kind of love that He has for her. Do you realize in this moment, Ruth is incarnating, taking and showing, modeling in flesh the chesed love of God that He has for Naomi. Naomi has almost given up hope in the chesed love of her God. She doesn't really believe it's a thing. But God says, okay, then let me soften your heart by showing you my love through Ruth so that you'll begin to trust me again. How tender is this? And here's where it gets really real for us, friends. Chesed is not just the love that God extends to us. It's the love He calls us to extend to one another. So here's the takeaway. We incarnate chesed for one another because Jesus incarnated chesed for us. We incarnate chesed for one another because Jesus incarnated chesed for us. Now, how are we ever to become people of chesed love like this? Now, let me tell you how it's not going to happen. It's not going to happen by trying really, really, really hard. It's not going to happen by looking at Ruth or Jesus and saying, I will do my best to copy their example. That's just going to demoralize us at the end of the day. 1 John 4, verse 19 says this, we love because He first loved us. We love because He first loved us. Friends, the way we become people of love is when we receive and allow the love of God to change us out from the inside. When we realize that Jesus came for us, that He pledged His life to us, that He laid down His life for us, that in loving sacrifice, He laid down Himself. He said, I will give myself for you. That in enduring faithfulness, He bound Himself to us and said, I will be there with you. When we realize that in forbearing graciousness, He looks upon us sinners and says, I will extend kindness to you. When we realize that Jesus incarnated chesed for us to redeem us and rescue us and cleanse us and forgive us, when that sinks in and it melts us out from the inside, do you realize we get to the point where we say, how can we not love others as we have first been loved by God Himself? When we drink deeply of God's chesed love for us, friends, it changes us and it makes us into people who extend chesed to others. I heard a story a few years ago of a husband and wife who had been married for like 20 years, and the husband was in an accident and broke his neck, and he became a paralytic from the neck down, quadriplegic. And as he was in recovery, they had their 20th wedding anniversary. And he said to his wife, "I sure wish we could go out on a date." And so she decided that was a good idea. And so she came over and she shaved his face. She gave him a little sponge bath. She brushed his teeth and combed his hair. She got him all dressed up, which wasn't easy, quite a project. And then she went and got herself ready. And they had a little board that they used to slide him out of the bed into his wheelchair. And so she got the board and slid him over. And then she pushed him to the car, and she backed the car out of the garage and took the board and slid him from his chair into the passenger seat and folded up the chair and put it in the trunk and put the plank in there and went around and drove him to the restaurant. When they got to the restaurant, she got the chair and the plank out and slid him back out and into the chair and wheeled him into the restaurant. Up to the table where they sat, she spoon-fed him and fork-fed him every bite of his meal, helped him drink out of a straw when he needed to drink, and they talked and they had their meal. When the check came, she paid the bill, and then she went and pulled the car around and wheeled him out and took the plank and slid him into the chair and folded everything up and put it in the trunk and drove home and got to the house and got the plank and slid him back out into his chair and wheeled the chair into the bedroom and put the plank down and slid him back into the bed. She parked the car in the garage. She came and helped him get ready for bed, brushed his teeth, got him all tucked in. She went back and finished and got herself ready for bed and turned out the lights and climbed into bed next to him and said, "Thanks for taking me out on a date." Friends, that's chesed love. It is patient and kind. It does not envy or boast. It's not arrogant or rude. It does not insist on its own way. It's not irritable or resentful. It does not rejoice at wrongdoings, but rejoices in the truth. It bears all things, believes all things, hopes all things, endures all things. Chesed never fails. That, my friends, is the kind of love that we need, isn't it? And it's the kind of love God uses us to show to others. It's the kind of love that fetches us out of the despair and the darkness of our souls and gives us hope. And it's love that is real, that is grounded in the triune love of God for his people. Aren't you so glad for the chesed love of our God? Let's pray. Oh, Father, sometimes we're overwhelmed by your love, that you would move toward us with such grace and compassion, kindness and faithfulness. Father, we're so fickle, so doubting, so prone to wander. We trust our own instincts. We wander away. But your mercies are new every morning. Great is your faithfulness and kindness to your people, not just for us, but to 1,000 generations. Oh, Father, may we rest in, drink deeply from, and extend through our lives this chesed love. Teach us, change us, wash over, melt us, we pray, in the beautiful name of Jesus, our chesed, faithful God. Amen. Amen.
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6: One day, Ollie turned on the radio and heard something unlike anything he'd known before. I'm Bonnie Sala with Reset. Ollie is likely the only follower of Jesus in his community. He's a new believer in Jesus who says he's growing stronger in his faith every day. For most of his life, Ollie followed the beliefs he was raised with. He says, "Although I had heard about Jesus Christ from time to time, I never gave him much attention. I simply continued with what I had always known." Then, out of curiosity, Ollie heard a short guidelines devotional in Dari, his mother tongue. As he listened, he was amazed. What I heard was completely different from anything I had known before. These 5-minute messages helped me understand more about Christianity, and they gave me the opportunity to learn in a way I had not experienced previously. He's still listening to every broadcast. Sometimes God sends someone to help us understand what we've heard. For Ollie, that help came through a voice on the radio. In the Bible, help came through a follower of Jesus named Philip. Philip saw a man sitting in his carriage reading scripture. He asked the man if he understood what he was reading. "How can I unless someone instructs me?" the man replied. And he urged Philip to come up into the carriage and sit with him. So Philip told him the good news about Jesus. If you follow Jesus, someone once made the good news clear to you. In much of the world, media delivers that message in a way a person can understand and access in secret. Today, you can be a Philip to someone who doesn't yet understand the message of Jesus. You may never meet them, yet you can send biblical messages to millions like Ollie in their own languages. Give a gift today at guidelines.org.
7: So on paper, on Facebook, we looked like this perfect family, and I thought that we were a perfect family. I didn't fully know Jesus until the day I found out my husband was unfaithful. Whenever I tell people that the Lord will meet you in your mess and he will meet you at your lowest point, that's where you get to know him.
8: Hi, I'm Leanna Wilson, your host, and you're listening to Voices of a Woman. My guest today runs a business called Sarita Farms and has a social media presence where everything is centered on Christ. She's a widow with five grown and almost grown children. Her passion is other women that are widows or lived through infidelity. Welcome, Leslie Estes.
7: Hi, thank you for having me.
8: Well, thank you for coming. We met just a few weeks back. You have a beautiful place called Sarita Farms in Sarita, Texas, which is, I don't even know if there's a blinking light there.
7: Mm-mm, there's not.
8: There's a stop sign.
7: And I think there actually is one stop sign, like you had said, yes.
8: It's before, of course, the Sarita checkpoint,
7: yes.
8: Which is down the road a little bit.
7: Yes. It's a huge county.
8: Yeah.
7: Because it's Kennedy County, where the Kennedy Ranch is. So it's a huge county. It's bigger than Harris County, but it's the town is just population 270, 300 people.
8: Oh, so you definitely know everybody in town.
7: Yes.
8: And they know you?
7: Yeah, or they think they do, yes.
8: they think they do. We went there with some friends from the Methodist Church in Aransas Pass. We had the funnest time. Mm-hmm. You were so gracious.
7: Oh, thank you.
8: You have this beautiful old home, and you served us lunch. We painted birdhouses, and you shared your testimony. And when the Lord highlights somebody like that, he says, ask her if she wants to come share your story. And I was really touched.
7: Oh.
8: We got to pray for you, just
7: yes.
8: be a blessing to your place
7: yes.
8: and just your life. And we're going to go into that. Y'all are selling the farm.
7: Yes. A little tidbit about the praying. I have not been prayed over by women like you guys in a really long time.
8: Wow.
7: So it was very special.
8: That's really
7: yeah.
8: cool.
7: It was a huge story in itself of God, you know, just kind of putting you back together in that workshop. Kind of I don't know what the word is, but it's
8: like just Lord bringing healing.
7: Yes,
8: and you
7: yes.
8: were talking right before the interview that how the Lord's taking you through this healing process.
7: Yes,
8: and
7: it was a part of the healing. You're
8: yeah,
7: right.
8: Yeah, part
7: right.
8: of the healing.
7: It
8: and
7: was
8: I,
7: a moment.
8: When we were there and you were just sharing your story, I just felt prompted in my heart. I was like, can we pray for you?
7: Mm-hmm. Oh,
8: and we
7: you.
8: All laid hands on you and just spoke blessings over
7: yes.
8: your life.
7: Thank
8: and
7: you
8: then
7: very
8: we,
7: much.
8: We just had a great time.
7: Mm-hmm.
8: It was a joyous day, and we really enjoyed it. So I'm kind of just going to get to know you a little bit.
7: Okay.
8: So let's go back. Where were you raised?
7: So I was raised in a little bitty town called Highlands, Texas, and it is close to, it's kind of on the outskirts of Houston.
8: Okay.
7: So when I tell people where I'm from, I usually say Houston because that's, you know, it's basically just on the outskirts of Houston.
8: Sure, sure. Mm-hmm. So were you raised in church or knowing God? I mean,
7: yes. It's funny. I've thought about that. I've been asked that question before, and I've thought, like, I feel like I've known Jesus my whole life. I grew up, my grandmother was real big in the Lutheran church. She went to the Lutheran church. So my mom, you know, was Lutheran. And so we went to the Lutheran church as a young girl. And then we became Methodist. And then, so I've kind of been to all of them. But I've always prayed to Jesus. You know, like I've just always had a relationship with him since I was little. And I don't know, I think it was my grandmother who modeled that. Because I remember on her little kitchen table, she always had her Bible open. And we went to church. She never missed church on Sundays. And so I've always known Jesus. Now, I accepted Christ. I laugh because I have one story where my cousin from my dad's side, we were in the bed. We were probably, I don't know, fourth or fifth grade. And she was telling me, you know, if you don't ask Jesus in your heart, you don't go to heaven. You will go to hell. And I thought, I am not going there. And so I asked Jesus into my heart. But I didn't really know, like, what that meant. And so I just say, like, I had fire insurance. At that point, I felt like if you fast forward after I got married, it was before I got married. My husband, his older brother had died in a horrible shooting accident. And so it was the night before his service. And my in-laws, my mother and father-in-law are the most precious, godly people. And my mother-in-law, she would have gone on to be one of my greatest teachers as far as the, you know, Christ, my my faith. And so my father-in-law was just telling the gospel and I was listening, and I don't know if I had ever really heard it that way. You know, I had always been in church, and but maybe, you know, looking back, maybe as a younger, I loved youth. I loved the Methodist church had a huge youth group, but I don't know if I ever listened, you know, but in saying that, I've literally prayed to God probably every day of my entire life since I was a little girl, you know. He was like my imaginary friend, I guess. Mm-hmm. And so, but hearing the gospel that way, I accepted Christ out by my, which would be my future in-law's swimming pool. And I accepted him the day before my, would be my, you know, my brother, my late brother-in-law, because he had passed away. And I was trying to think, I was 19 at that time, but that's when I felt like I accepted Christ. He's just always been a constant in my life.
8: I think it's just always that renewal, right?
7: Mm-hmm.
8: We keep renewing that relationship with him.
7: Mm-hmm.
8: And it's just neat how we go through seasons in life, and some are easy and some are really not easy.
7: Yes.
8: And it's just neat how the Lord meets us at those places in our lives.
7: And I've always thought of Christ as obviously my heavenly father, and I worship him and I do all these things, but he's just like my best friend. Or maybe he's like my father, where I get angry. I still, to this day, like, I'll tell him, I'm so mad at you. I'm a good girl. This is not, you know, how I want my life to be right now, or this and that. But, and I think that that's what's made him so real to me, is that he always knows my heart.
8: Yeah.
7: You know, I'm going to choose him over everything, you know, every time.
8: Despite the circumstances and situations, it's not a matter of if we're going to go through something.
7: Right.
8: It's a matter of when.
7: 100%.
8: What are we prepared? Is the word of God in you? Mm-hmm. My pastor says, get the word of God in you when you don't need it, because there's going to be a time that you desperately need it.
7: For sure.
8: So after you started following the Lord, how did you feel in your life? Like, how was that catapulted in your relationship with him?
7: So after that time, my husband's brother had passed away, and that tragedy in his family sort of catapulted us to get married quicker. We were just dating at the time, and really we were barely dating. And so it just kind of fast forwarded everything really quickly. And so he died in August of 1993, and I got married in August of 1994. And so it also caused me to become extremely close to my in-laws, my mother-in-law especially. And I always want to preface this by saying I have an amazing mother, because sometimes I'm always so afraid that I speak highly of my mother-in-law in a faith way to where it discounts like my mom. My mom always raised me in church, but my mom was a working mother, and she was a single mom for a long time. So, you know, my mother-in-law was a stay-at-home mom and a homemaker and all the things that I wanted to be. My husband and I, when we got married, that's what I was going to be. So I patterned myself after her. Even though I had always known Jesus, I didn't know a whole lot about the Bible and the stories and, you know, all of those things. And so my mother-in-law, everything she does is centered on Christ. She can tell you a scripture for everything. And we laugh, and I would say, like, she taught me that it's even okay to say, okay, Lord, we need a good parking spot. And I would look at her sometimes like, what? And so, but we would get a good parking spot, you know, little things like that. She taught me about, you know, serving your husband, and just, you know, like the typical homemaker, you know, her mother was this amazing woman too. And so she's the one who I learned so much from her. Looking back on my life as an early wife and mother, my walk wasn't hard. I didn't put Jesus first. I loved him, and I was learning about him and all these things, but looking back now, my God was my husband. I didn't fully know Jesus until the day I found out my husband was unfaithful. Whenever I tell people that the Lord will meet you in your mess, and he will meet you at your lowest point, that's where you get to know him. You think you know him. We went through all the stuff. We were small group leaders. We did every, I was in the church every time the doors opened when we lived in Baytown, which is on the outskirts of Houston also. And we went to an amazing church. We had amazing friends. We led a small group. We were part of small groups. We did all the things. My husband did mission work in Haiti. He could preach sermons that would blow your socks off. He would, in Creole of all things, he would go to Haiti and he surprised us that he had learned Creole.
8: Oh my goodness,
7: my husband was incredibly intelligent. And he could sell you this flyer for $100 and you would think you got the greatest flyer ever, you know, just a great salesman. Everybody loved him, you know, all of those things. And so we did everything on surface. We looked like the perfect family. We adopted children. We have two from Korea, one from Haiti when he went on his mission work. And so on paper, on Facebook, we looked like this perfect family. And I thought that we were a perfect family when we moved from, I know that's probably a question you'll get to, but when we moved from Houston to Sarita, I explain it when I tell my story, is that my husband literally said, like, I want to live at the feet of Jesus. And I feel like us moving to Sarita is going to, it's a clean slate. We don't know anyone. We are going to raise our children in the country and we're going to live off of our land as much as we can. And, you know, all of these things, and we're going to live at the feet of Jesus. And I feel like the devil heard that too. And when we have a cattle guard, and when we crossed our cattle guard, I feel like the devil moved in with us. Mm. And it wasn't long after that, or I felt like everything that I had ever thought and known about my marriage and my family and my future was a lie. And so he literally ripped the rug out from under me in a town where I knew
8: nobody. So that was the point. You know, we can just go on with that story. Do you mm-hmm. guys move from the Houston area? There's everything. Mm-hmm. Everything is there.
7: Yes.
8: To Sarita, 200 and something people.
7: Yes.
8: There. You don't know anybody. You're living on 50 acres,
7: mm-hmm.
8: an old home.
7: Mm-hmm.
8: You're probably having to work on, because
7: yes.
8: I know I live in an old home.
7: Yes.
8: All this is going on. I mean, you're literally pulled from family, friends, church, everything. To the middle of absolutely nowhere.
7: Mm-hmm.
8: What was going through your mind when y'all moved there? I mean, that's a lot. And then your husband's working in Corpus.
7: Right.
8: Is that right?
7: Mm-hmm.
8: Business
7: so
8: as well as...
7: Yes. We moved to Corpus. He went into business. He was vice president of three companies in Houston. And he just didn't want to live... said he just didn't want to live in that rat race of Houston anymore, and money and all of those things, traveling and all of that, that he wanted. So he and my uncle decided he was going to go into business with my uncle. Already had a business here in Corpus. And so it was a completely different, my husband was in heat tracing and he went into hydraulics business. And so, like, my husband had an anointing on him. He knew the Bible frontwards and backwards. He could tell you, could ask him a question about the Bible and he could explain it to you, and you walked away thinking, oh wow, that makes so much sense, you know. Or things like, my kids would say, Dad, you know, how did all the languages come about, or how did the skin colors become, you know, all that. Well, if my kid asked me that now, I wouldn't be able to tell, you know what I'm saying, Mark. So he was very knowledgeable on all that. And so I felt like maybe once he came to Corpus, to his company, that there was this fork in the road. And so that was, we moved here in May of 2014. And so around December of 2014, well, I went through a hard time, because when we moved there, my last two went to kindergarten. And so even though they were literally next door at the school, I was for the first time in this home, this beautiful home. It was my dream home, but it was in the middle of the country. And I was a city girl. I wasn't a country girl, you know. And they went to school every day, and they loved their school so much that they wanted to be there an hour early for breakfast, and they wanted to go to this thing called Tiger Time afterwards. So they were there till 5:30,
8: wow.
7: You know. And so I watched every season of Heartland in one. And I think I gained 50 pounds.
8: Oh, gosh.
7: But then I had heard about a gym in Corpus, and that's a huge part of my story. Is it was called Clydesman, and it was CrossFit, and it was owned by an Army Ranger, something I would have never done. And I would literally go downtown Kingsville, and I would pull in, and I would watch them in the windows. And then finally, after I was tired of Heartlander, I had watched every. I think there was like 8 seasons.
9: Oh, I don't know. I think it was like
7: 90 or 12. I think they're still going on. But anyway, I called and the guy said, "Yes, just come in. You can have a free workout." And you know, and he was this big old muscled up guy, and he had his partner was. I mean. Way out of my, you know, comfort zone. And so I said, okay, I'll be there Monday. And I had gone to my mom's and tripped in a hole and hurt my ankle. So then I was like, okay, well, now I can't start. So I have to tell this guy that I won't be there Monday because I hurt my ankle. Anyway, he says, no, you come in anyway. Well, I can work around a hurt ankle. And Clydesman saved my life. Jesus, obviously.
9: Yes.
7: But that gym saved my life. Because I didn't know, and that was December 16th, I remember, 2014, that I started working out. And come around February, March, I just had this feeling I couldn't shake. I don't know how to explain it. I just couldn't shake it. My mother-in-law and father-in-law came to visit us, and I confided in my mother-in-law, and I said, I don't know. Something's wrong with Mark. I mean, he didn't like change, and so I was like, maybe it's, I know whenever he came, the company wasn't exactly in the green, like he was told. And I know there was a lot of stuff with the business that wasn't what he thought. And so I think, so I just kind of chalked it up to maybe that was the feeling that he was getting, like, oh my gosh, what have I done? I've left. Because when I say we left, he left a job where our children were in private school and money was not a problem and all of these things, you know. And so even though we live in a beautiful home, it was living a much simpler life, you mm-hmm. know. And so I just kind of chalked it up to that, but I confided in my mother-in-law, and I remember before she left, that they left to go back to Alabama that day, we prayed in the kitchen, and she prayed over me, she prayed over Mark, our marriage, our family, all of those things. And they left to go back to Alabama, and Mark was leaving on a business trip. Well, you know, it's very interesting because that business trip, he was going to New Jersey. Well, New York City is my favorite city, I don't know why. I think it's because it's just total opposite of where I live mm-hmm. and what I am. So like if I go there, I love to walk everywhere, and I kind of romanticize it. Mm-hmm. Maybe, you know, I always thought I could live here, but I probably couldn't. Mm-hmm. You know what I mean? After a week, it would get old, I'm sure. But he was going to be able to go to New York City. And I remember just saying, you know, can I go with you? And he was like, no, you can't go with me, you know. And anyway, but as the stay-at-home mom, homemaker that I was, I packed his clothes. I did, you know, everything that you do. He comes home. So my mother-in-law and father-in-law leave. He leaves and he comes home, and everything is okay. It's still that something's just not
9: right. Yeah, not settling.
7: I would ask him and he would tell me no, and I would have these thoughts in my head, and I would think, okay, we don't even know anybody here, you know, and all he does is work. He's a workaholic. His job really did come first before us or anything else. And I kept asking him and asking him, nothing. You're crazy. You're just making things up. I'm not your dad. My dad had an affair on my mom. That was kind of important. I guess I should say I'm from a divorced parent.
9: Okay.
7: My dad had an affair on my mom. He married my mom's friend, and my stepmom was a mean, hateful woman all these years. I had a great father, but he was the Disney dad.
9: You know,
7: my stepdad is the one who taught me how to drive, taught me the things I needed to know in life, you know, but my dad was, but he did go on to marry her. And so that was very,
9: it's really like, important.
7: Yeah, yeah. So it was like a defining moment to me that I think I somewhere said, I am not going to have that family. I'm going to have this perfect husband and these perfect children. And when we go to church, my kids are going to all be dressed a certain way, and we're going to look a certain way. And, you know, all these that I exhausted myself for perfection. My home had to be perfect. Everything had to be decorated just right. No posters on the wall for my kids. Now, if I was a mother, I would be like,
9: do whatever you want.
7: Posters all over. You want to wear red boots with a plaid, whatever. You know what I mean? Like, yeah. I would be such a different mother. But and luckily, I have great kids to where I, like we were saying earlier, I'm able to say, I'm sorry that I, you know, did it. And even even my oldest son will say, I loved you, Mom. You were a great mom. I love who you are now, you know. And so, but anyway, so he comes home and I'm still questioning. And of course, he's telling me, I'm not your dad. I'm not this. But it just continually got worse. And like the division between us got worse. And there were little things like partner there at work or his sales guy. They wanted to do a garden. And so we planted this garden because that was one of our first things. He was going to plant this garden. And so they spend all this time planting this garden and then the garden dies. I can't even explain. It's like it sprouted up and it just died. Well, you know, the garden died because we didn't pray over it. We just planted it, so we redo it. But I kept up the garden and tried to do what I had to do. And Mark did too, and it flourished, you know. And so I would just think, okay, the Lord's working. Mark's just going through something, you know. And so, but I continued to try to talk, and we just couldn't get it back. I'm like, what are, you know, we came here to live at the feet of Jesus, and I feel like I'm further from you than you were. And this is a true story. I had gone to bed one night. I woke up at 3 o'clock in the morning, and I had Twitter on my brain. And I don't even have Twitter. I didn't know anything about it. Obviously, I had Facebook, but I knew nothing about Twitter. And I was just like, why do I have Twitter on my brain? This is so weird. So Mark had left. I want to say it was a Saturday too, which was odd because he just didn't work on weekends. But he got up and he had ridden his motorcycle. And I'll never forget, he got on his motorcycle. We have a really long driveway. And he got on it from the garage. And I swear it looked like he went 100 miles an hour from the garage to the end of the driveway. Like he was out of there on that Saturday. And so I got up, I got my computer, I opened it, and I created a Twitter. Okay, which I knew Mark had Twitter. That's the only social media that he had. So I create my Twitter, I go to Mark's Twitter. This time, Mark is president of a ministry in Haiti, and he's on the board with Hillary Scott from Lady Antebellum. So it's a big deal.
9: Wow.
7: Big deal.
9: Yeah.
7: And so he followed all those people and, you know, Fox News, just all the things that he would get his news and stuff from. And so I follow him or do whatever you had to do. And I can't even remember how exactly it worked, except for there was a folder on his Twitter that said favorites. And I guess the way Twitter is like if I were to go to your Twitter page and I liked something of yours, if I hearted it, it would save it into my favorites folder. So I click on that folder and it was just a meme and he had hearted it. And I thought, what? That is so odd for him to have all this Christ-like stuff, all that, you know, my Christian husband. And then that, I'm like, what is that? So I clicked on it and it goes to her page. And so he gets home. I walk in there and I ask him. And of course, I ask him, who is this? What is this? I don't know what that is. I don't know who she is. I don't know, blah, blah, blah. And that's the start of like, he made me feel crazy, so crazy that I believed him. It's right there in front of my face, you know? And so, but it just, I just kept asking questions. I kept like, and he just kept making me feel like I was crazy. And we even went to counseling with a guy at one time, and Mark kind of had a little breakdown and said he was never going back. Well, it's because he was having an affair, you know?
9: Oh, wow.
7: And so anyway, one day he doesn't show up for counseling, but he calls me and he tells me to meet him at La Palmera Mall. So I meet him at La Palmera Mall in the food court. Every time I go there, I see the table. And so I sat at the table and he comes over and he sits down and he tells me that, yes, he's having an affair. Yes, he had the trip to New Jersey was a trip to New York City with her, that he had gone with her. That not only was he having an affair, but that he had had one night stands our entire marriage. And so,
9: wow,
7: that's the moment that my life just fell apart. Like, I don't even, I do remember going back to, he let me ask a few questions. Mark was in law enforcement. He was a reserve. So he was in law enforcement. I asked him just certain questions, you know, because in my mind, even though my world turned upside down in that moment, I also, for the next couple of hours from being in Corpus back home to Sarita, and by that time I had sent my kids to to my mom's. My mom lives, she lives in Round Top. And so I had sent my kids to my mom's and, because I just, it was getting to where I felt crazy. I couldn't even be a mother. You know what I mean? So thank God he did finally tell me because, okay, now I have some answers. And so by the time I got back home, he did answer some questions from the past, you know, like there would be certain times that we had been married 5 years, all of a sudden he wanted a divorce. And then we had been married for 13 years and all of a sudden he just wants a divorce. And you know what I'm saying? Like, or it'd be different times that he was like, he just wasn't happy or we just got married too young or we did. Well, it answered questions. It was probably he was unfaithful and it took him a while to get over it. And then he you know what I'm saying? And we didn't have social media and phones and all that like we do now, you know, or even then. And so, yeah, the day, the table, as I call it, is the day that I feel like I lost my husband more so than the day that I actually lost my husband for good, you know.
9: So what was your next step? I mean, what did you do after that? I mean, who did you turn to? What did you turn to?
7: So I turned to my mother-in-law. I did. One thing about my mother-in-law is that she loved her son. She had three boys and she loved her son. But she wasn't the mother-in-law that would say, you fail your family. Don't think you're coming home. Or, you know, because when he had left me one other time way back then, and I remember he wanted to stay with his mom and she told him no, you know. And so I turned to her, but that's when I met Jesus. That's whenever I, and my mother-in-law's mom, my mother-in-law's parents had divorced at one point, but they have this amazing love story where they were married for 20 years, divorced for 25 years, and then remarried.
9: Oh, wow.
7: Yes, and then they died 11 hours from each other. It is this amazing love story. And so in my head, I was going to have, that was going to be my love story. Because there's a lot of parallels between Mark and his grandfather that I will talk about later, too. That's interesting.
10: 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My guest today was Leslie Estes from Sarita Farms. 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
1: Hi, my name is Bianca, and I'm a real estate buyer. There's three things that I think stand out to me about Michelle, and one of those things would be her integrity. Michelle holds a lot of integrity with her business, and she wants to make sure that her clients are treated with respect and that they are able to trust her. She helps you to feel safe and secure and comfortable, and she handles your information, your personal confidential information, with the utmost respect. And that to me says a lot, knowing that your information is private and that she respects that about her clients. Another thing about Michelle, I believe, is that she is dependable. She's somebody that you can trust, rely on. She's available when you need her. She's gonna work as hard as she can for her clients. And it's really not about the money for Michelle, it's about her work. She takes a lot of pride in her work, and she's going to do the best job she can for you, no matter what it costs, no matter what it takes. So you can really depend on Michelle to get the job done, not only quickly, but with care. She cares about her clients. And another thing about Michelle is she's very adaptable. Her ability to connect with her customers, regardless of what background they're from, where they live, where they want to live, their income status, she's able to adapt and connect with her clients on a personal level and on a professional level. So it makes it easy for her clients to feel comfortable during the process, which I think is really important. You want it to be something that's fun, stress-free, and comfortable, and Michelle's able to do that for us. I recommend Michelle as a realtor because she will get the job done. She will do it with care. She will do it with passion, and she will make sure that it's done timely. She will be available for all your needs, and she's somebody that you can trust.
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3: The idea of him rising to prominence so that his entire family bows down in recognition of just how wonderful he is a prospect that Joseph is welcoming with open arms. He has to tell everyone about it. You see, Joseph has visions of grandeur for himself. You see this?
4: Welcome to Living Hope with Pastor Philip Miller. I'm Pastor Larry McCarthy, and we're so glad you've joined us for this series called Identity Traps. Now, Pastor Philip, we're talking about Joseph in the book of Genesis today. Most people think about dreams they have in their sleep, but this guy has a dream embedded in his heart, doesn't he?
5: Yeah. So it's interesting in the story of Joseph, which I think many of us are at least broadly familiar with. You know, these prophetic dreams that Joseph has where his father, his mother, his brothers, they're bowing down before him. We know where that story is going. God's going to bring all kinds of goodness into Joseph's life and then through him to redeem his family. But he's also crowing really loudly to everyone about these dreams, which gives us an insight that these dreams are not just God's promises on his life. They're also something he's really excited about. And as we think about identity traps and the way that we tend to build our identity, get those deep identity needs for significant security and satisfaction, how we tend to look to people, power, or possessions rather than God as orphans instead of living as children of God the way we were intended. What Joseph's doing really is he's seeking significance through people. It's the people bowing down, recognizing him. That's going to help him know who he really is. And Joseph's story is not just a beautiful story of how God used him to bring healing and salvation to his people. It's also a journey of his own transformation as he's learning to actually find his identity in something more durable than the significance he's trying to get through people. He's going to learn to find his true significance in God alone.
4: Oh, this is so practical. Now, beloved, stay tuned after the message because Pastor Philip is going to help us see how to avoid this trap. But now, let's go to the pulpit of the Moody Church for part one of the sermon, Joseph, Seeking Significance Through People.
3: Well, welcome back to Identity Traps. We're in this new series where we're looking at nine ways we lose ourselves and how Jesus makes us whole. We're talking about identity. We all have a sense of identity, a sense of self, who we are, what makes us unique, how we fit into life. And it turns out that the most meaningful kinds of identity always provide three fundamental needs for who we are. We need to have significance. We need to know that we matter. We need security. We need to feel safe, that we belong. We need satisfaction, a sense of fulfillment in life. And God made each and every one of us to find our deep identity needs for security, significance, satisfaction in Him. That's who we were created for. To find significance as His beloved children. To find security through His loving protection and loyalty. To find satisfaction in His good pleasure. But because of humanity's sin and our own sin, we find ourselves estranged from God. And instead of being able to find these deep needs met in God, we turn to other things. And we look for security, significance, and satisfaction in people, or power, or possessions. And basically what we're doing is we're turning from the Creator to the creation. We're looking to everything other than God to find our deep identities met. We're living like orphans. And then Jesus comes, came on a rescue mission for humanity. He comes, He lives a perfect life in our place. He draws deeply on His identity as the beloved Son of God. He goes to the cross to bear all of our sin and all of our shame and all of our broken identities, and rises again to offer us a whole new identity in Him, an identity as a son or daughter of God, so that by grace, through faith in Christ, we can have a new identity in Him, children of God. But that identity as a child of God isn't something we just automatically step into. No, it takes effort. It takes work. We are to put on the new man, as Paul says. We are to work out the salvation that God is working in us. As Paul says, we are to walk by the Spirit who is reminding us who we are so that we can increasingly act like ourselves. Friends, following Jesus basically comes down to this: learning to live out our new identity in Christ. That's what following Jesus is all about. But it's difficult, isn't it? Because we have habits, heart habits. We have learned over time to live like orphans. We've lived so long in that way that this new identity as a child of God takes some intentionality. It takes some practice. We have to unlearn our orphan-hearted habits and embrace the new resources that are available to us in Jesus, in the gospel, and live like a child. So in this series, what we're doing is we're walking through 9 different identity traps. Those 3 core needs met with 3 different strategies. And we're looking at 9 different Bible characters, each who pick a certain identity strategy and then learn to live as children of God. And our prayer is that as we look at each one of these lives, that we will resonate with one or two of these stories and say, wow, that's me. That's how I'm shaped. That's how I'm bent. And then watching their transformation hopefully will help us understand how we can step into the transformation that the Holy Spirit wants to do in our lives by the power of the gospel. Make sense? That's our plan. Now today we're going to look at our first identity trap. We're going to look at Joseph's identity trap, which is seeking significance through people. Seeking significance through people. Joseph was the great-grandson of Abraham in the Old Testament. So this is like 4,000 years ago, give or take. His story is amazing, not just because through him God brought salvation to the people of Israel, but because in this story we're going to see God is doing a deeply transforming work in Joseph's life and identity. And we get a front row seat to it today. So let's lean in. We're going to see Joseph's dream, Joseph's nightmare, and Joseph's awakening. Okay? There's your outline for this morning. His dream, his nightmare, and his awakening. We have 20 chapters to cover. You may need to go cancel those lunch plans right now. So let's pray and we'll jump in. Heavenly Father, we thank you that you understand us, that you made us for yourself, and that our deep identity needs, you get, you understand. You know how hard it is to live in a broken world, and you are wooing us to yourself. Help us to follow these little breadcrumb trails home so that we might live like children of God and no longer like orphans. We pray this in the beautiful name of Jesus who makes all this possible. Amen. Amen. So first of all, Joseph's dream. Joseph begins life in what cannot be described in any other way than total family dysfunction. Jacob, Joseph's dad, who is also known as Israel,

named Benjamin and tragically dies giving birth to him. So now you have of Jacob slash Israel, both names, he has 12 sons in all between Leah and Rachel and their servants, again, very messed up. But of all of the 12 boys, Joseph and Benjamin have the special place in Jacob's heart, and most of all, Joseph, the firstborn son of his favorite wife, Rachel. The favored son of the favored wife, okay? Super messed up, right? This, don't follow this example. Genesis 37, 3 and 4. Now Israel loved Joseph more than any other of his sons because he was the son of his old age. And he made him a robe of many colors. And when his brothers saw that their father loved him more than all his brothers, they hated him and could not speak peacefully to him. So this is just a recipe for disaster, isn't it? It's a mess. Now, let's skip forward a little bit. The following events take place when Joseph is 17. Genesis 37, verses 5 through 8. Now, Joseph had a dream, and when he told it to his brothers, they hated him even more. He said to them, "Hear this dream that I have dreamed. Behold, we were binding sheaves of like grain in the fields. We were binding sheaves in the field, and behold, my sheaf arose and stood upright. And behold, your sheaves gathered around it and bowed down to my sheaf." His brother said to him, "Are you indeed to reign over us? Are you indeed to rule over us?" So they hated him even more for his dreams and for his words. Now, it's one thing to have a dream like this and to like quietly reflect on it and go, "Huh, God, I wonder what you're gonna do. Just keep it to yourself," right? Maybe talk to your dad about it in private. No. That's not what he does. He feels the need to say it out loud to the people who already are jealous that he's daddy's special little boy, okay? This is not the wisest choice on Joseph's part. And then he does it again. Verses 9 through 11. Then he dreamed another dream and told it to his brothers and said, "Behold, I've dreamed another dream, because it went so well the last time I told you about a dream. Behold, I've dreamed another dream. Behold, the sun, the moon, the 11 stars were bowing down to me." But when he told it to his father and his brothers, his father rebuked him and said, "What is this dream that you've dreamed? Shall I and your mother and your brothers indeed come and bow ourselves to the ground before you?" And his brothers were jealous of him. But his father kept the saying in mind. So this dream goes even further. Not only do the brothers bow down, and this is Benjamin, right, his own full brother, and then all of his other half-brothers, right, the other 10 of them, they're all bowing down to Joseph. But now we have the parents, right? Jacob, and remember, Rachel's dead, so this is Leah. This is Leah now bowing down to the boy who isn't hers. Okay? Once again, Joseph feels the need to say this out loud, right? Tell him all about his dreams. Because, and this is really important, this is really important, this is a dream not just about what God will do. It certainly is that. It's also a dream that Joseph is excited about. He's excited about this. The idea of him rising to prominence so that his entire family bows down in recognition of just how wonderful he is a prospect that Joseph is welcoming with open arms. He has to tell everyone about it. You see, Joseph has visions of grandeur for himself. You see this? Joseph's identity is built around gaining significance through people. He wants to be great. He wants to be recognized as such, especially by his family. That's his dream. That's his orphan-hearted identity strategy for life. He's going to get significance through the recognition of other people. You see that? That's his plan. That's his dream. Now, let's talk about his nightmare. Now, think with me for a moment. If your dream is to build an identity around gaining significance through the recognition of other people, if that's your strategy for life,

0: What would be your greatest fear? Think, what's your greatest fear? Rejection? Betrayal? Abandonment? Being dishonored? Being utterly forgotten? Right? Watch what happens. Genesis 37, 19 to 20. They, the brothers, said to one another, "Here comes that dreamer. Come now, let's kill him and throw him into one of the pits. Then we will say that a fierce animal has devoured him, and we will see what becomes of his dreams." Well, that escalated quickly. Reuben, the oldest son of Leah, tries to intervene. He says, "Don't kill him, just throw him in a pit. I'll come back and rescue him later," he thinks to himself. Genesis 37, 26 to 28. Then Judah, this is Leah's third son, said to his brothers, "What profit is it if we kill our brother and conceal his blood?" Keyword, profit. "Come, let's sell him to the Ishmaelites and not let our hands be upon him, for he is our brother, our own flesh." And his brothers listened to him. Then Midianite traders passed by, and they drew Joseph up and lifted him out of the pit. And they sold him to the Ishmaelites for 20 shekels of silver. And they took Joseph to Egypt. Skip down to verse 31. Then they took Joseph's robe and slaughtered a goat and dipped the robe in the blood and brought it to their father and said, "This we found. Please identify whether it's your son's robe or not." And he identified it and said, "It is my son's robe. A fierce animal has devoured him. Joseph is without doubt torn to pieces." And then Jacob tore his garments and put sackcloth on his loins and mourned for his son for many days. Now down in Egypt, Joseph is sold as a slave to a man named Potiphar to be a household servant. Genesis 39 verse 2 says, "And the Lord was with Joseph, and he became a successful man, and he was in the house of his Egyptian master." Eventually, Potiphar made Joseph his head servant and gave him management of his entire estate. And it seems like Joseph is finally getting back on his feet here when Potiphar's wife decides that he's attractive and she wants him. And Joseph doesn't want to betray his master, and so he ran away. But she snagged his cloak as he ran. And to cover her tracks, she tells her husband that he had tried to force himself on her. And here's the cloak as evidence. And once again, Joseph is betrayed. This time by Potiphar, who throws him in prison without even asking a question.
1: This is Living Hope with Pastor Philip Miller. I'm Pastor Larry McCarthy, and we're so glad you're joining us today as we discuss the trap of seeking significance through other people. Now, Pastor Miller, things aren't looking too good for Joseph here, but a lot of us can struggle with this trap of looking for significance through people. Maybe you could help us diagnose. How do we know if we're falling into the same trap?
0: Yeah, so it's a very easy trap to fall into. I think most of us growing up in life, you know, there's significant people in our life, our parents, grandparents, teachers, coaches, bosses, heroes in life, colleagues, people we're trying to fit in with. And so it's very easy to kind of get into this relationship with other people where we say, okay, well, who do I need to be to fit in with the group or with the people who really matter to me? You know, their smile, their approval, their opinion, their applause, their respect, their acceptance, their recognition. If those people notice who I am, value me for who I am, then I'll be somebody, you know? And so we can kind of orient our whole lives around that without even almost thinking about it. It's just sort of a natural drift. And I think a lot of us kind of wake up in the universe and this just naturally happens. We want to please people. We want to be accepted. We want to fit into this world and belong and all of these things. So I think it's just a normal thing that we tend to do. And of course, because we wake up in the universe estranged from the God we were meant to call Father, We're kind of orphans in the universe because of the sin of our first parents. That's why we're estranged from God. And then, of course, we agree with them and their sin when we sin and rebel and keep God at arm's length. And so that orphan-hearted disposition just sort of crops up naturally in this way. We tend to look for significance through people. It's real natural.
1: So everybody's vulnerable here. And you're right. I think everybody does it to an extent. And there's a compliment implied in it sometimes. But how do we keep from falling into this kind of trap? I think that's where we need to guide.
0: Well, I think one of the things we have to realize is that we're in this relationship where we're looking to people. If I think, well, I've got to get in with that group, or that when that group's happy with me, or when those people are happy with me, then I stand a little taller. Then I'm a little more, I feel better about myself. I feel like I have a sense of worth and contribution, like all those things. At some level, that's good. You just need that, right? But it becomes a kind of idolatry when we live for the approval of people. You know, the Bible talks about living for the fear of man versus the fear of God. And I think what we can end up in is a really unhealthy relationship with other people, where we allow them way too much say in who we are. And so when they're happy, we're flying high. When they're not happy, or they're critical, or they're giving us negative feedback or whatever, we just collapse and we don't even know who we are if we're not getting their approval. And that kind of oscillation in identity, where we're going way high with praise and we're falling apart with criticism. When you live for acceptance, you'll die by rejection, right? And that just shows you the false security. It's just not there. You need something more durable than that. And this is the beauty of the gospel, right? That in Jesus Christ, we've been reconciled to God. We're adopted as his children. That means we're sons and daughters of the King. It means that we're children of God, and we can't lose that. We don't have to perform to get it. We don't have to strive for it. It's been gifted to us by grace. We have this beautiful identity in Christ that is the smile of heaven rests upon us, right? We've been accepted in the beloved, and we're welcomed and crowned with glory and destined for all of this revelation as the sons and daughters of God that we really are. So if that's true, then we really actually have resources in the gospel to live not as orphans anymore that have to fend for themselves and scrap around to get significance through the relationships we have with other people, but we've got something more durable, a significance that comes from God himself. And that gives you a durability, a ballast in the ship, if you will, that keeps you going when the waves come and try to pitch you up high and over flatter you and compliment you, or try to take you down with criticism. It just gives you an even keel to go through life. And that's a better identity.
1: No, I hope you found this to be really practical today. Seeking significance through others can become an idol. It'll cause you to compromise on your principles and integrity. And at the end of the day, beloved, we just want to rely on our significance from God and God alone. And beloved, before we close, let's take a moment to just reflect and remember. Today marks 25 years since the September 11 attacks. We remember the 2,977 lives we lost. And we pray still for the families who carry that grief, and for the first responders and so many others who bore the fallout of that day. It reminds us we live in a world that is not the way it's meant to be, a world of loss and heartache, but we're not without hope. There is coming a day when God will make all things right, and even now, only the gospel of Jesus offers peace and comfort and reconciliation that nothing in the world can offer. Whether death comes suddenly or after long years, those who belong to Christ can grieve, but we grieve with hope. And that hope is the heart of our newest book, Marx and Moody, by Pastor Erwin Lutzer and Dr. Craig Quigel. 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Next time, we'll talk about how finding our significance through people will always fail us. Thanks for joining us for Living Hope, where you'll always find gospel truth for the journey of a lifetime. 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
8: When Canada detained Weiwei CFO Meng Wanzhou in 2018, it sparked a global diplomatic firestorm, and China retaliated by detaining two Canadians. Despite pressure from all sides, Canada upheld the rule of law, refused to cave to authoritarian tactics, and maintained due legal process for over 1,000 days, leading to the release of its citizens after diplomatic negotiation. While others might have folded under pressure, Canada held firm and demonstrated a strong resilience that is rarely seen, and in doing so, set an example for the rest of the world. I was fortunate as a young man to have men in my life who were excellent role models in many ways. My dad was a quiet man whose wisdom and compassion for others still impacts my life. He was a pharmacist, and I remember nights when I would hear the phone ring at 2 a.m., and a few minutes later I'd hear Dad leave. I knew someone needed something, and he would go to the pharmacy, pick it up and deliver, coming home 45 minutes later and getting back into bed. In speaking to the Thessalonian believers, Paul the Apostle speaks to this kind of example. In 2 Thessalonians 3:9, he says, "We did this not because we do not have the right to such help, but in order to offer ourselves as a model for you to imitate." Paul's heart was not to burden others, but to build them up. He lived in such a way that others could follow his footsteps toward Christ. So it is with you. We are called to set such an example. As we do in consistent faithfulness, Jesus is made visible. I'm Bob Beasley, and these have been Words from the Heart.
9: Words from the Heart is a ministry of Bible League Canada. To contact us and learn more about the international impact of Bible League Canada, visit us online at BibleLeague.ca.
7: Remember the words of the Lord Jesus when he said, "It is more blessed to give than it is to receive."
10: The Bible says, "In humility, value others above yourselves." But Pastor Greg Laurie says our culture is out of step with that principle.
7: We live in a time where everyone has so much expectation. They expect everything to revolve around them, everyone to cater to them. And the Bible teaches the opposite. Hey, if you want to be a happy person, think of others before yourself.

be a remarkable world if everyone tried to outgive one another. If we saw someone in need, we automatically took care of it. We were always looking for ways to help. But we don't live in a culture of givers. It seems like we live in a culture of takers. Well, today on A New Beginning, Pastor Greg Laurie helps us see how a spirit of generosity is part of the prescription for living a more meaningful life. We're considering the Apostle Paul's counsel about living in a way that honors

0: words to the elders or leaders of Ephesus. This is the last time he would ever speak to them. So he's giving to them his final message and sum up what really matters in life. And he also compares the Christian to five different categories of people or pursuits and what we need to be thinking about as followers of Jesus. So let's pick it up, Acts 20, verse 17. When we landed at Miletus, he sent a message to the elders of the church of Ephesus, asking them to come and meet him. When they arrived, he declared, "You know, from the day I set foot in this province of Asia until now, I have done the Lord's work humbly and with many tears. I have endured the trials that came to me from the plots of the Jews. I never shrank back from telling you what you needed to hear, either publicly or in your homes. I have had one message for Jews and Greeks alike, the necessity of repenting from sin and turning to God and having faith in our Lord Jesus Christ. Now I am bound by the Spirit to go to Jerusalem. I don't know what awaits me except that the Holy Spirit tells me in city after city that jail and suffering lay ahead. None of these things move me, nor do I count my life dear to myself, so that I may finish my race with joy and the ministry which I received from the Lord Jesus to testify to the gospel of the grace of God." Wow. Five categories Paul identifies that we are in, things that we're doing. First of all, Paul compares himself to a runner in a race. So I want to finish this race, he says, with joy. Not just finish the race, finish this with joy. So I've been running this race for over 50 years now. And I'm going to tell you a little secret. It is a joyful thing to serve God. I love it. Don't lose your joy. Number two, Paul compares himself to a steward. A steward. In verse 24, he says, "This ministry I've received from the Lord." So a steward owns little or nothing. They just serve their master. And it's very important to be reminded of the fact that everything you have has been given to you from God. Right? Everything. The ability to breathe, that's a gift from God. The beat of your heart, that too is a gift from God. Your family is a gift from God. All of your resources, the roof you live under, the clothes you wear, those are all a gift from God. 1 Corinthians 6:20 says, "You're not your own. You are bought with a price. So glorify God in your body and in your spirit, which belong to God." So it's all come to me from the Lord. I'm just a steward. Everything I have is on loan from God. So I want to use it for his glory. Number three, Paul compares himself to a witness. So he's a steward. Now he's a witness. Verse 24, testifying of the grace of God. Testifying. So I'm a witness. So let's think about, maybe you see a fender bender and the police come and you're an eyewitness. So they interview you. What did you see? It's not my job to exaggerate or make stuff up or make it more interesting. And my job is actually just to tell the officer what I saw. And then if I'm called to give testimony in a court of law, it's very important that I tell the truth, because a person's future could be affected by what I say. So in the same way as a witness, an eyewitness, I'm testifying of what I have seen and what I know. It's interesting because it's implied in the original language to solemnly give witness. This is a serious thing. I am to declare God's truth to people even if it's not comfortable. And sometimes there are things we don't necessarily want to say, but we need to say because they're in the Bible. Right? So we have to tell people the truth because we want them to get close to God, not be separated from him by some kind of sin. So we give testimony. John said, "That which we have seen and heard, we declare to you that you may have fellowship with God." So we've seen and heard these things. But then Paul compares himself to a herald. A herald. Verse 25, "You know, I've gone among you preaching the kingdom of God and you'll see my face no more." So a witness talks about what has happened to him. In contrast, the herald tells others what the king has told him to tell. So I'm an eyewitness, but I'm also to herald it, to broadcast it, to proclaim it to others, not just be a good example. You want to do that. But to tell others how they too can become a follower of Jesus. Now, Paul says in verse 27, I've not shunned to declare to you the whole counsel of God. The job of a pastor is to teach the word of God. It's to feed the flock of God for the equipping of the saints for the work of the ministry. So my job is to teach the Bible, and that's why we do that here, and we've done that for so many years. Finally, point number five, Paul compares himself to a watchman. Verse 26, I testify to you this day, I'm innocent of the blood of all men. What does it mean to be innocent of the blood of all men? Well, over in the book of Ezekiel, chapter 3, the Lord speaks to the prophet, and he says, I've appointed you as a watchman for Israel, same word, watchman. And when you receive a message from me, pass it on to the people immediately. If I warn the wicked, saying you're under the penalty of death, but if you fail to deliver this warning, they will die in their sins, and I will hold you responsible, demanding your blood for theirs. So when Paul says, I am innocent of the blood of all men, it simply means I've delivered the message as I've been told to. I've done the job God has given me to do. Now Paul gives us the motivation for doing all these things in verse 35 of Acts 20. Remember the words of the Lord Jesus when he said, it is more blessed to give than it is to receive. Oh, that's so true. You know, when you learn to be a generous person with everything that God gives you, God will bless you for it. This word blessed could also be translated happy. So another way to translate this is, you'll be a happier person if you give instead of always wanting to receive. And we live in a time where everyone has so much expectation. They expect everything to revolve around them, everyone to cater to them. And the Bible teaches the opposite. Hey, if you want to be a happy person, do the opposite. Think of others before yourself. We have three basic things we can all give to God. They are talent, treasure, and time. First, you give your talent to the Lord. Everybody has talent. Some kind of talent. And everybody has treasure, some measure of treasure. Those are your finances. And then your time. Every day you have time that you can invest serving the Lord or not. So we want to give those things over to Him.
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1: 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Again, 866-871-1144. Well, glad you're joining us today for Pastor Greg's message in the book of Acts called How to Live a Meaningful Life.
0: So let's recap and close. We're runners in a race. As verse 24 told us, Paul wanted to finish his race with joy in the ministry he received. We run to win. Number two, we're stewards or servants. Our sole responsibility is to please and serve our master. Thirdly, we're witnesses, as in a court of law. We are to solemnly give witness, realizing the profound implications of our testimony. Fourthly, we're heralds. The herald, in contrast to a witness, tells the message the king has told him to declare. And finally, we're watchmen. We are to declare the truth of God to others. If you do these things, you will live a meaningful life. And the title of this message was How to Live a Meaningful Life. This was Paul's last message to these people. What if you were going to be giving your last message? What would you talk about? What would you focus on? I remember I asked Chuck Smith this question once. Chuck, if you were going to give one last message, what text would you speak on? He said, John 3:16. John 3:16. We all know that one, right? For God so loved the world, he gave his only begotten son. Whosoever believes in him shall not perish, but have everlasting life. So one day you're going to give your final message. And I don't mean a sermon, but you'll say your final words. You'll declare to your family and loved ones that which mattered to you. One day you're going to have your final meal. One day you're going to have your final moment on planet Earth. What would your final message be? Billy Graham wrote a book called Nearing Home toward the end of his life. He was 94 when he wrote it. He went to heaven at the age of 99. We all thought he might make it to 100. He came just short of it. But in this interview for his book that he had written called Nearing Home, Billy said, quote, God doesn't want us to waste our latter years or spend them in superficial, meaningless pursuits. Instead, he wants us to use them in whatever ways we can to influence those that will come after us, end quote. Those are great words. Finish with joy. That's the idea. So we always want to run with joy because we don't know when it's going to be our last race or our last moment. So you run this race with joy. You run it to win it. I love the story of Caleb in the Old Testament. He was this old guy who initially went into the promised land with Joshua as spies. And so they kind of looked, checked out what was happening in this land of Canaan and what their challenges would be. And they went back and gave a report to Moses. And there were 12 that went in total. Joshua and Caleb were two, and then the other 10. The 10 that went in, they were filled with unbelief. All these people are gigantic. We were like grasshoppers in their sight. If we go in, we'll all die. And Joshua and Caleb said, no, the Lord will give us the strength. Let's go for it. Moses was swayed by the 10. They didn't quite make it in as soon as they should have. It took them 40 years, which should have taken them no more than 40 days. Meaning they were going around in circles. Well, now they're coming back into the promised land, and Caleb is in his 80s. And he says to Joshua, who is now in charge, I'm as strong this day as the day the Lord called me. Now give me this mountain. And he raised up his bony old man arm, maybe shook it a little bit. And everyone looked at him and said, yeah, he probably is. He's still a tough guy, still a strong man, but he had faith in God. To the very end. You can do that. We can all do that. But again, as I said earlier, you decide the evening of your life by the morning of it, the end by the beginning. So don't say, oh, you know, when I'm really old, like 50, I will really commit myself to Christ. But up until that point, I'm going to just live the way I want to live. Bad decision. Because number one, you don't ever guarantee you'll make it to 50 or 40 or 30. But then again, you can establish bad habit patterns that you will not break free from. So do it now. Serve the Lord in your youth. As Solomon said, remember the Creator in the days of your youth. I made my commitment to Christ at the age of 17. And I'm so glad I did. And there's not one thing that I feel I have missed as a result of doing that. But so many things I have gained. Because I followed Christ. So that's for you younger folks. Now you older folks, first of all, wake up. Because you may have dozed off. And let me say this to you. Now your objective is to finish this race with joy. Maybe you've slowed down a little bit. Maybe you've lost that joy. Maybe you've been sidetracked. Maybe you've just gotten tired and you're just talking about retirement all the time. And I just want to kick back and just retire. I just ordered my lazy boy. Well, it's time to get off your big, fat, lazy boy. And, boy, what did you think I was going to say? And serve the Lord. Because you've been called by God. Moses didn't really get started till he was like 80. He's a late bloomer for sure. Whatever your age is, young, old, somewhere in between, let's get back in this race. We're heralds, we're witnesses, we're runners. We want to run it with joy and finish it well. Listen, the greatest legacy you can pass on to your children and grandchildren is not your money, fact, I've seen situations, as you have, where people who maybe are wealthy have passed those things on, and we've seen multiple generations of children, trust fund babies, we might call them, have their lives ruined. The greatest thing you can pass on to your children and grandchildren is not your money or other material things. The greatest legacy you can pass on to them is the legacy of your character and your faith. That's the thing we pass on. Because one day our most precious things will fit in a hospital drawer. And the only wealth that will endure is that which has been invested in others for the sake of Jesus Christ and his gospel. So if you were going to give your last message, what would it be? You need to be prepared. You never know when that moment will come. Just be prepared. And I don't say this to freak you out or depress you, because Paul said, hey, to live is Christ and to die is gain. Okay? So I'm living for Christ in each and every day. If this is my last day, okay, great. I'll be in heaven. But until that day, I want to make every day count. Because heaven is a prepared place for prepared people. And the Bible says, prepare to meet your God. Are you prepared? In closing, let me ask you this question. Do you know with certainty that you will go to heaven when you die? If you don't know that, you can know it right now. Let me come back to that verse that Pastor Chuck said he would base his last sermon on, John 3:16. For God so loved the world, he gave his only begotten Son, that whosoever believes in him should not perish, but have everlasting life. That's the good news in a nutshell. God loved you. He sent his Son to die for you. If you will believe in him, you will not perish and be separated from God. You'll have everlasting life. It's a gift that God offers. And if any of you listening here, watching, or wherever you are, if you are not sure that Christ is living in your life, you can ask him to come and forgive you of your sin right here, right now. Let's pray. Father, I pray for any person who does not yet know you. Help them to see their need for you and help them to come to you, we ask. Amen.

0: 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Well, Pastor Greg, we're excited to make available your new book called What Every Growing Christian Needs to Know. You've got a list of the chapters in front of you.
1: Yes.
0: Which chapter do you think long-time Christians need the most, even if they never admit it?
1: I would say probably sharing the good news, and that's a section on sharing the gospel. You know, what I found, Dave, is young believers are the most excited about sharing their faith. And the problem is, as we grow in the Lord, as we've known the Lord for many years, we do that less and less. And actually, not only is it good for the people that you're sharing the gospel with, but it's good for you. You see, it is life-giving to share the gospel. And it's something that every believer needs to be engaged in. So in this section of sharing the gospel, we talk about how to bring in the catch, how to bait the hook, how to communicate effectively, and a whole lot more, just like how to do it and how to do it effectively. So, I mean, but, you know, honestly, I have a chapter on read the Bible, and there's so many believers that don't do that on a regular basis. The same can be said of being involved in your church. So many believers are not involved in their church as they ought to be. So there's something here for everyone, and I think that you'll find these truths in this book are biblical and practical and hopeful, really encouraging for you. So let us send you a copy of this new book, What Every Growing Christian Needs to Know, for your gift of any size.
0: Yeah, and we can help you take care of the details quickly when you call us at 1-800-821-3300. 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Or just go online to harvest.org. Well, Pastor Greg, you pointed out the importance of asking Jesus to forgive our sins a few moments ago.
1: Right.
0: Could you help those who want to do that very thing right now?
1: Yeah, you know, the Bible tells us that Jesus Christ stands at the door of our life and he knocks. And if any man will hear his voice and open the door, he will come in. Maybe as you've heard me speak today, well, you've heard another voice speaking to you. It's the voice of God. And you realize you need Christ in your life. You need your sin forgiven. You want the assurance that you will go to heaven when you die. Well, here's what you need to do. You need to pray. And I would like to lead you in a prayer right now where you will be saying to Jesus, Lord, come into my life. I choose to follow you. So if you want his forgiveness now, if you want Christ to come into your life, just stop what you're doing and pray this prayer after me. You might even pray it out loud. So let's pray. Lord Jesus, I know that I'm a sinner, but I thank you for dying on the cross for my sin. I turn from that sin now, and I put my faith in you. Be my Lord, my Savior, and my God, and my friend. I choose to follow you, Jesus, from this moment forward. Thank you for loving me and calling me and accepting me. In Jesus' name I pray. Amen. Listen, if you just prayed that prayer, I want you to know on the authority of Scripture that Christ himself has come into your life. The Bible says, these things we write to you that believe on the name of the Son of God, that you may know that you have eternal life. If you just prayed that prayer in a minute, you can know today you have eternal life. And may I be the first to say to you, welcome to the family of God.
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8: 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Listen to the Bible from Revelation 21 as God's judgment of the world is now complete and his sovereignty is no longer challenged. He said to me, "It is done. I am the Alpha and the Omega, the beginning and the end. To him who is thirsty, I will give to drink without cost from the spring of the water of life. He who overcomes will inherit all this, and I will be his God, and he will be my son. But the cowardly, the unbelieving, the vile, the murderers, the sexually immoral, those who practice magic arts, the idolaters and all liars, their place will be in the fiery lake of burning sulfur. This is the second death." One of the 7 angels who had the 7 bowls full of the 7 last plagues came and said to me, "Come, I will show you the bride, the wife of the Lamb." And he carried me away in the spirit to a mountain great and high, and showed me the holy city, Jerusalem, coming down out of heaven from God. It shone with the glory of God, and its brilliance was like that of a very precious jewel, like jasper, clear as crystal. It had a great high wall with 12 gates, and with 12 angels at the gates. On the gates were written the names of the 12 tribes of Israel. There were 3 gates on the east, 3 on the north, 3 on the south, and 3 on the west. The wall of the city had 12 foundations, and on them were the names of the 12 apostles of the Lamb. The angel who talked with me had a measuring rod of gold to measure the city, its gates, and its walls. The city was laid out like a square as long as it was wide. He measured the city with the rod and found it to be 12,000 stadia in length, and as wide and high as it is long. He measured its wall, and it was 144 cubits thick by man's measurement, which the angel was using. The wall was made of jasper, and the city of pure gold, as pure as glass. The foundations of the city walls were decorated with every kind of precious stone. The first foundation was jasper, the second sapphire, the third chalcedony, the fourth emerald, the fifth sardonyx, the sixth carnelian, the seventh chrysolite, the eighth beryl, the ninth topaz, the tenth chrysoprase, the 11th jacinth, and the 12th amethyst. The 12 gates were 12 pearls, each gate made of a single pearl. The great street of the city was of pure gold, like transparent glass. From Revelation 21, listen to the Bible. It's great for the soul.
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11: This week on the weekend edition of Washington Watch, remembering 9/11, will AI take over the world, and the abortion drug back in court? Greetings, fellow patriots. I am David Salkeld, and I'm a constitutional conservative, Christian husband, and Reagan Republican. A little later from our Wednesday show, Washington Watch Live guest host Casey Harper spoke with Christopher Mills of Louisiana to gain insight into the Mifepristone case before the Fifth Circuit Court of Appeals. But first, on Thursday, Casey talked with retired Lieutenant Colonel Bob McGinnis about recent polling showing the importance of knowing about and remembering the events of September 11th. Here's how Casey got that interview started.
12: Colonel McGinnis, welcome back to Washington Watch.
13: Oh, thanks, Casey.
12: So before we dive into some analysis here, I have to bring this up. You were at Family Research Council on 9/11 in person, serving vice president as vice president for policy. When you look back on that day and the aftermath, what stands out most to you?
13: Well, we were having a staff meeting, Casey, in the media center. I'd just come back from overseas where intelligence officials said that they expected something very significant against the United States based on terrorist levels. And so that morning, someone walked in and said at 9 o'clock in the morning that the Twin Towers had been struck by an airplane. And it wasn't but a few minutes later, we heard an explosion in the distance, which ended up being the Pentagon. And then, of course, the streets of Washington filled with sirens and people, and the day, really turned upside down, especially for me, in part because, I was talking about the things that I knew about terrorism. I never expected to, fill the entire day with that sort of, dialogue and interviews, but it was a very significant day.
12: You know, everyone kind of remembers where they were when 9/11 happened, assuming they're old enough to remember. But I think many people have maybe forgotten the source, and you hear a lot of people raising questions. We've covered on the show, there's sort of a recasting of the narrative around 9/11. So I'll put this question to you. How does the threat of radical Islam today compare to 25 years ago?
13: Well, the threat hasn't gone away, but it's not nearly as significant as it was then, in part because we've gone after them in their own territory. And of course, we've put defensive measures in the United States, such as Homeland Security, that pursues that sort of issue. But it's still serious. It is persistent. It is still ideological. But fortunately, the threat is more decentralized. It's really morphed into a kind of a digital connection. There aren't training camps like we used to see in the late 90s, and it's less dependent upon that sort of thing. But it's not a problem that's going to go away completely, but it has dwarfed itself in comparison to some of the other things we face today.
12: No training camps we know of, but the point is well taken. I mentioned that CBS News poll that found only 48% of Americans believe the U.S. is adequately prepared to deal with the terrorist attack. Why do you think they feel that way, and do you think they're right?
13: Well, in part, it's because of the millions of people that came into this country illegally under the Biden administration that had, you know, some pretty bad backgrounds. And so as a result, we have to deal with that as well. And some of those were terrorists, no doubt, or at least had sympathetic terrorist, you know, inclinations. So that's something we have to take into account.
12: Well, you sort of mentioned that there's not training camps for terrorists anymore, but you've become an expert on AI. You've written many books about it. At this point, we've had you on the Outstanding podcast to talk about the artificial intelligence and the threats there. But I've never made the connection between terrorism, radical Islamic terrorism, and AI. It doesn't even have to be radical Islamic, but it is the week of 9/11. Do you think that's a real threat? I mean, as AI gets more and more powerful and more widespread, we've seen AI escape. Do you think that this could get into the wrong hands?
13: No, there's no question about it. In fact, there's an article in today's New York Times that talks about Anthropic trying to, you know, shut down users of its Claude GPT in order to make biological weapons. Now, it's suspicious. I don't know that it's confirmed by, you know, authorities, but artificial intelligence, Casey, is a tool, whoever uses it, and it can be used for both good and for evil. And no doubt, you know, terrorist groups, small radical nations, criminal syndicates can use this for cyber warfare, certainly for autonomous systems like drones, and attack, you know, airplanes like they tried to apparently against President Zelensky here recently. They can go after people in stadiums, nuclear weapons. There's no limit to how you can use artificial intelligence to make the novice into an expert in the deployment of deadly means that are going to, you know, for whatever political reasons, ideological reasons, or, you know, some other excuse, maybe a wealth excuse or blackmail. So these are very, very serious capabilities.
12: Yeah, it's a pretty ominous picture, and you gave some pretty striking examples, drones, stadiums. I think it's kind of feasible to wrap your mind around that. I want to ask you, what about hacking and the potential for hacking of infrastructure or shutting down the entire energy grid or hospitals or even, using our AI to drain bank accounts, to attack the financial system? Is that realistic? Is that a Hollywood projection, or is there something to that?
13: No, it's very realistic. Recently, the FBI, NSA, and others published a report that indicated that especially some Chinese hackers, probably with the permission of the Chinese government, went after some infrastructure. Now, they can plant malware inside our electric grid or our water systems. We've already had a problem in 7 states with water systems being infiltrated by AI entities. So this is the new world we live in. We can be attacked on infrastructure or, you know, bank accounts. No wonder, you know, most of us are now using a second way of getting into our accounts and trying to put up firewalls to prevent outside hackers. And these hackers now have tools that only a few years ago were only imaginable. And they're incredibly effective. And so we'll probably end up going to 3 or 4 levels of protection in the not so distant future in order to protect our personal wealth as well as our safety in a country that is now, you know, the target of all sorts of nefarious characters around the world.
12: A little over a minute left. We've painted a grim picture, escalating problems, but what are the solutions here?
13: Well, the solutions are you need guardrails, you need good defensive mechanisms, you need some international cooperation. We need to get Congress to pass some laws. They haven't passed a single law that's useful in what I've just described. Now, the Trump administration's made a number of measures that are important, but they aren't the color of law as yet. So the international community has to come to agreement that there's got to be some off-limit areas. And I would hope that on the 24th of September, when President Xi is here with President Trump in Washington, that they'll discuss these sorts of things. We need an international regimen on how to deal with this. Otherwise, these renegades, terrorists, criminals, or rogue nations are going to take advantage of this new capability, and it's going to be to our all to our disadvantage.
12: Well, it's hard to imagine trusting some of these nations to keep the rules that we set in place, but maybe that's our only option. We have to leave it there. Retired Lieutenant Colonel Bob McGinnis, thanks for coming on. Really appreciate it.
13: Thanks, Casey.
12: Well, coming up, we're going to dive deeper into the issue of AI with Texas Congressman Nathaniel Moran. You don't want to miss it. This is an important conversation. Stick around.
14: America, what formed the fabric of our freedom? What stitched together the hearts of those that fastened the stars and stripes? 250 years ago, our founding fathers penned the invisible words woven within every heart, that all men are created equal, that they are endowed by their Creator with certain unalienable rights, that among these are life, liberty, and the pursuit of happiness. Unite with others who will pledge to

0: For details and to register, text SUMMIT to 67742. That's SUMMIT to 67742. All right, this week, a researcher with the AI company Anthropic said he was leaving the AI industry and accused OpenAI and Anthropic of racing toward AI advancements without acting responsibly. Now, this development comes as a government cybersecurity advisory has been released that revealed that several China-based AI companies are stealing American AI tech at an industrial scale. Well, what do these developments suggest about where we are when it comes to AI, and what needs to happen here? Well, joining us now to discuss this and more is Congressman Nathaniel Moran, a member of the House Ways and Means Committee and the Select Committee on the Chinese Communist Party. He represents the 1st Congressional District of my home state of Texas. Congressman, welcome back to Washington Watch.
1: Hi, Casey. Great to be with you. I'm coming to you from Dallas, Texas at the RNC convention.
0: Well, that's great. I'd love to ask you, before we dive into AI, about that convention in Dallas. Can you share with us, you know, what have you been seeing and hearing at the convention so far?
1: Yeah, we've had some great speeches. Really, the drawing of the stark contrast between capitalism and communism, the ideas of President Trump and the American people of freedom and faith and liberty. And yesterday, we heard a great speech from the lieutenant governor nominee, Shannon, from Oklahoma, who said three things. He said he was guided in his life by Christianity, by the Constitution, by capitalism. I thought, really, that was a remarkable speech from the youngest Speaker of the House in Oklahoma that's now running to be the lieutenant governor there, really set the stage for the difference between the Republican Party and the Democratic Party.
0: You know, when you hear the Democrats talking so much about socialism these days, and many of them who aren't socialists being really unwilling to condemn it, I guess you're not really overstating the case here.
1: Oh, no, I'm not overstating the case. They're leaning into it. I mean, they are consistently, with every election, getting further and further to the left and moving directly into communism. We got to call it what it is. It is communism versus capitalism. It is rationality versus irrationality. And frankly, we're headed down a bad path if we do not reelect a Republican Congress or Republican Senate and make sure that President Trump continues the great wins he's had in the last 2 years.
0: You know, there's plenty of socialist, communist countries you could happily move to, but that's just my opinion. What do I know? I do want to ask you, this is pretty interesting. Democratic Senator John Fetterman of Pennsylvania gave Republicans a surprise visit last night. He appeared on video. He praised his Republican counterpart, Senator Dave McCormick. He touted working with President Trump. What's your response to that?
1: Yeah, what incredible courage Senator Fetterman showed by doing that, and how remarkable it is to, as a Democratic sitting senator, come to a Republican convention and introduce your friend, somebody that he works with consistently and he talked about as a close friend and somebody that he's willing to work with. I'm not sure he's going to get quite the good reception when he goes back to Washington, D.C. from his Democratic colleagues, but you know what? We'll take him on our side.
0: Yeah, sometimes you can measure someone by their enemies, and maybe that's the case here. I do want to ask you about something we talked about in the last segment, and that is the dangers of artificial intelligence. Now, you recently traveled to Berkeley to hear directly from these AI safety leaders. What was your takeaway there?
1: Yeah, the takeaway is we have to take this seriously. We have to approach this AI topic with seriousness, with prudence, with wisdom, with actual courage to get something done quickly. And it's going to have to be a bipartisan solution. And I don't think there is partisanship formed already on this issue. And we need to keep it from being so, because AI is a great technology, and we've got to keep it under human control. I filed a bill called the AI Incident Reporting Act earlier this summer. And then I have a bipartisan bill with Ted Lieu called the AI Kill Switch Bill that would help to bring some of these incidences to the forefront for us to understand what's happening more quickly from the industry themselves as a mandatory reporting through the AI Incident Reporting Act, and then to the AI Kill Switch Bill, have a kill switch in place so that if these models get out of line and get beyond human control, we can turn them off, we can roll back the user access, we can do the things we need to do to protect human safety and our control.
0: Yeah, and I think these concerns are not unwarranted. I'm really glad to hear that you and your colleagues are talking about it. I mentioned just at the top of this segment that a researcher with the AI company Anthropic said he was leaving his industry over this, and he's accusing OpenAI and Anthropic of being irresponsible by making these developments and not considering safety. I mean, that's pretty alarming, isn't it?
1: Well, these instances are certainly alarming, and I don't know the relationship between this guy and his

0: company, and so I'm not going to comment specifically about his departure, except to say this, that we appreciate and want to incentivize innovation. There's no reason to slow the innovation down, but we need to put some guardrails on it to keep it safe as it continues along the way. I give people the analogy all the time. You can drive your car faster if it has a brake in the car. If you don't have a brake in the car, you can't drive it very fast. We want innovation to be fast-paced, but we also want it to have a brake, to slow down when necessary, to stop when necessary, to pull off the side of the road when it's absolutely necessary for national security interests, for the public safety interests. And that's what my bills do. Again, we don't want to stifle innovation, and these companies have been good to disclose these instances when they've happened, but we want to make sure that that continues in the future.
1: Well, that makes a lot of sense, but there's also the issue of potential bad actors like China, which is stealing American AI tech, which we now know is coming at a huge industrial scale, according to recent reports we've seen from the federal government. As a member of the House Select Committee on the Chinese Communist Party, how big of a concern is this to you, and how do we address it?
0: It's a massive concern. China is using old techniques to this new technology. They've always been the chief thief of our technologies, and then they've gone back to undercut us in their own country by subsidizing that industry and then coming back to America. So we need to stop them. They're using this process of distillation to take our innovations and then to go back and recreate them. We can do that through some export controls, through some trade negotiations, through a lot of discussions, because I think China recognizes quickly that recursive self-improvement is as much of a danger to, or more than a danger to, their command economy and to their communist government than it is to our government. So they have a stake to come to the table and agree to some parameters, maybe some international principles that will guide AI going forward. We have to have those discussions. We had similar discussions with our adversary Russia when it came to, and the Soviet Union when it came to a nuclear arms race. We need to have that same discussion with the Chinese and others around the world to make sure that we can agree on a set of principles that will guide AI development in the future. But right now, we've got the strength to force them to agree to things that we need them to.
1: Yeah, it's a great point. I think an apt comparison to the arms race. We have to leave it there. Thanks for joining us, Texas Congressman Nathaniel Moran. Appreciate it. Coming up, more Washington Watch after the break. Stick around.
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1: Welcome back to Washington Watch. I'm your guest host, Casey Harper, filling in for Tony today. Thanks for tuning in. Just a reminder, our Pray, Vote, Stand Summit is less than 2 weeks away. It'll take place September 24th to the 26th at Cornerstone Chapel in Leesburg, Virginia. That's just outside D.C. 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That's SUMMIT to 67742. All right, back to business. Earlier today, a three-judge panel of the Fifth Circuit Court of Appeals heard oral arguments in Louisiana's abortion drug case against the U.S. Food and Drug Administration, the FDA. Now, Louisiana is asking the court to require the FDA to restore the in-person dispensing requirement for the abortion drug mifepristone. You have to go to a doctor to get the drug. That was removed by the previous administration. As a result of the Biden-era policy, out-of-state abortionists have been mailing mifepristone to residents of states, even states with pro-life laws. Louisiana alone, there are reportedly about 1,000 abortions taking place a month due to mifepristone being mailed into the state. So how did today's arguments go? Well, joining us now to fill us in is constitutional lawyer Christopher Mills, who worked with FRC on the amicus brief we filed in support of Louisiana. He's the founder of Sparrow Law LLC, and he was a former law clerk to Supreme Court Justice Clarence Thomas. Chris, welcome back to Washington Watch.
8: Thanks. Good to be here.
1: It's good to have you. I want to get, you're the expert here. What were your takeaways and your reaction to this morning's oral arguments?
8: Sure. So what was happening this morning was an argument before the Fifth Circuit Court of Appeals in New Orleans. That's a court that's one level below the Supreme Court. Initially, the district court in Louisiana had said, hey, I agree with Louisiana that the FDA rushed this decision and didn't, you know, cross all their T's and dot all their I's when under the Biden administration they relaxed the in-person requirement. But the district court said, I'm not going to do something about it because the FDA says they are re-reviewing that decision. So that was what was up at the Fifth Circuit. The Fifth Circuit's consideration was shaded by the fact that the Fifth Circuit earlier had said, actually, because the FDA didn't do what it was supposed to, we're going to go ahead and enjoin that 2023 rule, and the Supreme Court had stayed that action. So a lot of the argument today at the Fifth Circuit focused on what the Fifth Circuit should do with the fact that the Supreme Court stayed it. And it was a rocky morning, I would say, for the state in terms of the questions that Louisiana was getting asked by the judges. Two of the judges were appointed by President Obama, one by President George W. Bush, and overwhelmingly they focused on the technical issue of whether the state had standing rather than on whether the FDA was right to remove the in-person dispensing requirement.
1: So that's the technical side and very well explained. But what is the kind of the big picture argument here? FRC has filed amicus briefs in support of Louisiana's legal fight. You had a huge hand in that. Can you share what we argued in those briefs?
8: Sure. So I would say we had two main points. The first is on this sort of question about standing. As Louisiana said, it's facing an extra, you know, 1,000 abortions every month because of the abortion pill. You know, that was the whole point of the Biden administration's rollback of the in-person dispensing requirement. That's the whole reason the drug manufacturers were there today arguing in court, because they are benefited when their product gets to go out through the mail in the thousands, in the hundreds of thousands, really, across the nation for women to be put at risk by having these abortions via pill happen at home without medical supervision. So we said, our first argument was, hey, the state has to have a standing to sue the FDA here because they're on the hook for all these medical expenses that happen through Medicaid and other programs when these women who are taking dangerous drugs show up in the emergency room or in hospitals because they've been harmed by this pill arriving through the mail. So that was our first point. Our second point is that this is dangerous. And the fact that women are you know, having these negative repercussions shows that the pill is dangerous. It shouldn't be dispensed without an in-person requirement. It opens the door when you can mail it to partner violence and partner coercion, because you don't even have to really necessarily be the woman who would be using the pill to be able to get it online. So there have been horrendous stories of boyfriends or others, you know, getting the pill and using it to induce an abortion against what the woman would have desired. And all of that is a function of the removal of this in-person dispensing requirement. And so that's what's really at issue. And it was disappointing at some level that the Fifth Circuit just was not addressing that in the argument today.
1: Yeah, I mean, it's not even really trying to ban abortion. This is not some kind of end-all abortion in Louisiana. This is saying, hey, if you want an abortion pill, you have to see a doctor. And that's what's getting so much pushback. It raises really questions about the motives of those who don't want women to see doctors and get, you know, even oversight as they do something, because we have evidence that, of course, it's not only fatal to the baby when the mother takes it, but it can also be very harmful for the mother. I want to play a clip from this morning, get your reaction to it. This is from the Solicitor General. Take a listen.
9: look at Dr. Parise's declaration, because she doesn't just give you high-level data. She gives you real-life reports of patients she's treating, including patients like one that was at 19 weeks gestation when she took mifepristone, which is 9 weeks past FDA's suggested limit of 10 weeks. And as a result, these people are having to go to the emergency room and have suction DNCs to complete the abortion because mifepristone can't do that. That's real life on the ground. That is the human element of this case. And that is why we have so vehemently defended our sovereign prerogative to regulate abortion free from federal interference.
1: So you mentioned that this morning was focused on the technical side, but what I heard there was the human element. How do you think those two weighed against each other today?
8: Yeah, I think the Solicitor General did a great job trying to bring it back and point out the real-world consequences this has. You know, the in-person dispensing requirement, removing it means that there's no way for somebody on the internet to tell how far along in pregnancy the woman is. There's no way to diagnose an ectopic pregnancy. So, you know, I think the Solicitor General, because of the Fifth Circuit's focus, was using that to say, hey, we know there are women being harmed from that, and because we, the state, are paying for medical treatment in a lot of cases, we have an injury there. But again, the Fifth Circuit seemed more concerned about the technical issues of standing and what it meant for the Supreme Court to have stayed its action here. And so I, you know, unfortunately would not be optimistic that there's going to be any change in the near term, at least coming from the courts.
1: All right. Well, thanks for that analysis, and thanks for joining us today, constitutional lawyer Christopher Mills.
8: Thanks for having me.
10: Well, unfortunately, that's all the time we have for today. 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
13: Stomach ulcers are common in horses, and all of them do not heal with medication. Hello, everyone. I'm veterinarian Dr. Bob Judd with Texas Vet News on the Texas Farm Bureau Radio Network. Gastric or stomach ulcers are common in horses, but all of these ulcers do not heal with medication. Haley Pfeffer indicates in the horse publication that some of these horses develop chronic glandular changes, which is a condition characterized by persistent changes in the stomach lining that can remain long after inflammation subsides. Dr. Richard Hepburn indicated that equine glandular gastric disease affects the lower portion of the stomach and can cause poor performance, appetite changes, behavioral problems, mild colic, and girthiness. However, these signs are not specific to this disease, so getting a correct diagnosis is important before treating. These glandular stomach changes can be just one or multiple areas in the stomach, and this tissue protrudes outward from the inner wall of the stomach into the lumen, which is where the food and digestive juices mix. The lesions can resemble gastric polyps in people, reflecting abnormal healing, and while some horses respond to typical ulcer treatment, others do not. Placing a scope in the horse's stomach called gastroscopy is required to make the diagnosis, and your vet can also examine the stomach for feed retention and motility. Scoping is also helpful to determine if the ulcer is healing after treatment, and most of these are treated with omeprazole to decrease gastric acid and sucralfate to form a patch over the ulcer and help with healing. Healing of these lesions can require long-term therapy, and Dr. Hepburn recommends appropriate ulcer prevention management using acid-suppressing drugs at the lowest level that is effective and repeating gastroscopy to make sure the ulcer is healed, as all don't heal within 30 days. Thanks for listening to today's Texas Vet News. I'm Dr. Bob Judd, and this is the Texas Farm Bureau Radio Network.
14: We don't do what we do to please men. We don't do what we do to please the boss. We don't do what we do to get the big money. That's not the idea. The right diligence is this. As servants of Christ, we do the will of God from the inside. And what is the will of God? That you work the way God wants you to. And you do it not because the boss is watching, but because the Lord is watching, right?
15: Welcome to Grace to You Weekend, the Bible teaching ministry of John MacArthur. I'm your host, Phil Johnson. From service industry workers demanding higher wages, to teachers picketing City Hall, to unions going on strike, it seems there is constant conflict between employees and employers. The question is, how can you honor Christ whether you are the employee or the boss? Consider that question as we continue John MacArthur's study titled Wisdom for the Workplace. Today you're going to see God's perspective on labor relations and how following his plan will produce the kind of benefits package, so to speak, that you can really appreciate. So now here's John to show you a trait that's vital to both employees and their bosses.
14: Let's see what God's terms are for this relationship of employees and employers. First, the submission of the servants in verses 5 to 8. The submission of the servants in verses 5 to 8. And here is the pattern for all employees, and we're going to go through pretty quickly. This is for all from Paul's time till today. Let's see what it is. Servants, and here's the right behavior. That's where he starts. Right behavior. Be obedient. Be obedient to them that are your masters. Same word used to speak of children. We are to respond to their commands and their direction. A spirit-filled Christian, chapter 5:18 is where this all begins, be filled with the Spirit. And if you're spirit-filled, you will respond. And it's a continuous present in the Greek, keep on obeying. Be an obedient employee. When you go to work, do what they tell you to do. Really important. You might say, oh, you don't know my employer. He's unjust and inequitable and all of this. Well, the Bible has something to say about that. You say we have every right to protest, we have every right to walk out, we have every right to strike and so forth and so on because our boss is so and so and so. Well, 1 Peter says what you need to hear. 1 Peter 2:18. Servants, and here he uses the word for household servants, be subject to your masters with all fear, not only to the good and gentle, but also to the perverse. You mean I'm supposed to be submissive to some perverse boss? Yes, because this is worthy of thanks. If a man for conscience toward God endure grief and suffer wrongfully. In other words, God says obey. So you say, even if he's perverse, I'll obey. And even though you suffer, your conscience toward God is right. And God will reward that. Verse 20. For what glory is it if when you are buffeted for your faults, you take it patiently? But if when you do well, you suffer for it and take it patiently, this is acceptable with God. When you're working as hard as you can, and the guy's oppressing you, and you're doing it unto God, blessed are you. The Bible says whether your employer is a perverse man or a godly man, you are to be obeying him. Now, of course, that comes to the point where if he asks you to do something that is evil, immoral, against the word of God, that's when you have to stop right there and say, we ought to obey God rather than men at this point. But anything short of a moral issue, you are to respond. Now imagine what this was like. Because in Paul's day and Peter's day, slaves became Christians. And all of a sudden, slaves becoming Christians were raised to a nobler standing before God. They now knew the beginning and the end of the universe. They had divine truth. They were sons of the King. They had been lifted up and elevated and glorified. And their natural response would be to say, man, I'm not taking orders from that guy anymore. I'm a believer. I'm a child of the King. I'm a son of God. I am going to reign with him forever. I'm going to judge the earth. I'm not going to listen to this guy telling me this perverse master of mine. And you know what would have happened? They would have absolutely destroyed Christian testimony. And so the Apostle Paul says, no matter what your master's like, and Peter says it too, no matter what your master's like, you constantly obey that master. This is vital. This is vital. Because we want the world to know that being a Christian doesn't make you disgruntled. Being a Christian doesn't make you better than everybody else. Being a Christian doesn't make you a lousy worker. Being a Christian doesn't spin your head off into some never-never land where all you're doing is thinking spiritual thoughts all the time and you can't stay at the job. But being a Christian would give you a new imperative and a new inspiration and a new commitment to an honest and faithful day's work. frankly, people at the office or at the job, they're not going to listen to anything you say about Christ if they don't see in your life real commitment to work and to be a good employee. You say, but I've been unjustly punished. I don't get what I ought to get. They don't pay me enough and so forth. Well, change jobs. That's one option. I saw that back in the Old Testament. If a slave wasn't happy where he was, go where he's happy. But if you're there and you've made the commitment, then you need to give all you can. All you can. You say, well, what about if I work for a Christian? You know, this is another kind of a problem. Because some people work for a Christian, they think they can do less. But in 1 Timothy 6:1, let as many servants as are under the yoke count their own masters worthy of all honor, that the name of God and his doctrine be not blasphemed. Same thought as in Titus. You better work hard for your master so that God's name isn't blasphemed. And they that have believing masters, let them not despise them because they are brethren, but rather do them service because they're faithful and beloved, partakers of the benefit. In other words, if you would serve with all your heart for someone who's not your brother, for God's sake, you certainly would serve someone who is your brother, right? So whether you've got a Christian or a non-Christian, whether you've got a good guy or a bad guy or whatever, it's all the same. Servants, obey your masters. That's the right behavior. The right perspective, look at verse 5 again. According to the flesh. According to the flesh. In other words, the perspective is this is a human temporal relationship and that is all. The employer has authority only in that area, not the spiritual. And I think Paul is regulating here what could have been an abuse in the early church where the employer would run the employee and the servants and the slaves, and then when they got to the church, you see, he'd be doing it again. And that's where Paul says, cool it. Galatians 3:28, in Christ there's neither male nor female, Jew nor Greek, bond nor free. We are all one. And so when we get into the assembly of believers, we don't do that anymore. That is only according to the flesh. That is only a temporal thing. So the right behavior is obedience. The right perspective is that it is only a temporal issue. That leads to the right attitude. He says the right attitude is with fear and trembling. Now, some of you say, boy, that's the way I work. I'm afraid of that guy. I'm afraid. But isn't that kind of thing? It's the fear and trembling that should be translated reverence and respect. Reverence and respect. Why? Because God has ordained the authority submission principle. If you can't reverence and respect the individual for who he is, then, or she is, then respect them for the place they have in the design of God. Because God has designed some in authority, some in submission. And so it is a matter of honor, respect, and reverence. We just read you 1 Timothy 6 where it says, honor your master. This is your attitude. You are to realize that God has established authority and submission. God has allowed him to be there and you to be where you are. It isn't the fear and trembling of shaking in your boots every time he comes around, but it's the respect and the honor. Because God has ordained this. God has assigned you that task. Do you know something? Where you work is a mission field that God has placed you on. And you have a responsibility there. And so your service to your employer is an act of service to God. And so that is the perspective that is necessary. You must realize that you are only doing this temporally, but the attitude is that you are reverent toward it because it is a divine principle. It is a divine principle that you're responding to. Now, fourthly, talks about the right commitment. If you have the right behavior, moving along the right perspective with the right attitude, you're going to have the right commitment. And this is really great. Verse 5 says, in singleness of your heart. In singleness of your heart. What does singleness of your heart mean? It means undivided, honest, upright, loyal commitment. In other words, you have one thing in your mind. Single-heartedly, you do your job. Loyalty. Commitment to do your very best all the time. People, this is so practical, it's just amazing. 1 Thessalonians 4:10, and indeed you do it toward all the brethren who are in Macedonia. We beseech you, brethren, increase more and more. Listen, study to be quiet, to do your own business, work with your own hands, as we commanded you, that you may walk honestly toward them that are outside and may lack nothing. In other words, do your job, keep your mouth shut, work with your hands, and you'll be an honor to God. Do your job. Singleness of heart. 60 minutes of work for 60 minutes of pay. Give it all you've got. It's really important. Boy, how practical this is. If we want to turn things around, see a difference, and if we're really filled with the Spirit of God, it'll be visible on the job, because we'll have the right behavior, with the right perspective, with the right attitude, and the right level of commitment, and the right motive. Look at the end of verse 5. As unto Christ. As unto Christ. You mean my boss is representative of Christ? You are to do your job as if Christ were there. Why? Because He is. And He is the ultimate paymaster, believe me. He is the ultimate paymaster. We'll see that in a moment. The words show, and I want you to get this, that there is no difference, now get this, there is no difference between your Christian life and your job. There's no secular thing. Your job is service rendered as unto Christ. Whatever you do, whether you eat or drink or whatever you do, do it all to the what? Glory of God, 1 Corinthians 10:31. Present your bodies a living sacrifice. In other words, your very living is a sacrifice to God. Your very working is an offering given to Him. Your job is service to Christ. That's a critical thing. And people talk all the time about full-time service. Every Christian's in full-time service. Every single one. I don't know any part-time Christian living, do you? Today I'm a Christian, tomorrow I don't know. Tuesday through Saturday, I don't know, but Sunday and Monday, I'm a real Christian. No. It's a full-time thing, full-time service. Everything you do is service to Christ. People say, oh, you know, I just wish I could quit my lousy job. And they're a poor worker, or they're lazy, or they don't have any diligence, and they want to get out of it. They say, I want to go into the ministry. You know, the ministry does not need deadbeats. We really do. We got a lot of them anyway, but we don't need them. But there's a lot of them around. But, you know, people say, oh, I want to get in the ministry. Listen. There's two reasons why you may not be in the ministry. Number one, it just isn't God's will, and that's okay too, because what I do is significant for me, and what you do is significant for you, and there's no sense in switching the two. There's nothing better than something else. We just want to be in God's will, right? So number one, you may not be in the ministry because that isn't where God wants you. But number two, you may not be in the ministry because you haven't been faithful over little, and God isn't dumb enough to put you Lord over much. And if you can't do your service to Christ in your job, then who's to say you're ever going to do it in the church? Start where you are. Faithful over little, Lord over much. In verse 6, he says the same thing, essentially. But he adds not only to the right act or the right behavior, the right perspective, the right attitude, the right commitment, the right motive, and now the right diligence. Not with eye service as men pleasers. Now what is he saying here? What is our right diligence? We are to be diligent all the time, not with eye service. That means not just working when the boss is looking. Eye service, you know what eye service is? Well, you're just going like this all the time. See? You're rolling your head around to see who's checking on you. I got to go in the office today because the boss is coming today. I got to put my hours in. I got to clock in. Then I'll do the eye service. Salary evaluation time. You really start cranking it out. Well, you know, they're talking about salary, boy, and you're frothing at the mouth and spinning wheels. Smoke coming out behind you. This is eye service, but we are to have a steady pace of loyal commitment that shows diligence all the time, not with eye service as men pleasers. We don't do what we do to please men. We don't do what we do to get the approval of men. We don't do what we do to please the boss. We don't do what we do to get the big money, to get the raise. That's not the idea. What we do, the right diligence is this. As servants of Christ, we do the will of God from the inside. You see? And what is the will of God? That you work the way God wants you to. And you do it not because the boss is watching, but because the Lord is watching, right? The Lord is the ultimate paymaster. The Lord is the one checking. The Lord is the one evaluating. And right diligence involves that kind of commitment. We serve Christ, verse 6 says, doing the will of God from the heart. Verse 7 repeats the same thing. With a ready mind, doing service as to the Lord and not to men. It's the same thing. The end of verse 5, as unto Christ. Verse 6, as servants of Christ. Verse 7, doing service to the Lord. It's all three verses are saying the same thing. We are not serving men. You are not serving your boss. You are not serving your company, your corporation, your foreman. What you're doing is serving God. And every day's work and every task in that day should be an offering given to God to prove your devotion to Him, to prove the reality of a Spirit-filled life. Why? That His nature may be adorned, His testimony may be enhanced, the credibility of His person may be uplifted. And so when you get up in the morning, it's, I'm going to serve the Lord today. Get out there and pump that gas and make those hamburgers and do it to the glory of Christ. But that isn't the way I usually go. Oh, I gotta go to work down on that crummy deal, and you don't even have the right perspective. It's an offering to God. And if you're faithful over that, who knows what the Lord might do for you? Who knows? Paul was a tent maker, but God had better things, greater things. And who knows if you're faithful? But even if you stay being a tent maker, that's okay if that's his will, because that's the best thing for you. And so, as you approach each day, today is a day of service to the Lord, and today I'm going to vow that whatever my hand finds to do will be done to the glory of God, that His truth may be adorned in my life, and that people seeing me may glorify Him. If you seek to please men, you corrupt your motive. If you seek to do what only the boss watches you do, you mess up your mind. You're serving Christ, and in case you don't think so, look at verse 8. Knowing that whatever good thing any man does. Listen, whatever good work you do, you'd say, well, the boss never knows it. He doesn't see it. Everybody else gets a credit. They keep pushing people past me. They don't know that I'm really the one doing it. But listen, whatever good thing any man does, the same shall he receive from the Lord, whether he's bond slave or a free man. God doesn't miss one thing that you deserve. And you know what? One of these days, it's all going to come cashing in on your account. The question is, are you going to scratch and claw for it now, or are you going to be diligent and faithful and let God give it to you in the kingdom? And so God lays down the standard of how we are to work. Let's turn the tables in closing. It's only one verse because we've already given all the principles. They're just applied here to the other side. The submission of the master in verse 9. What is the employer's task? I love this. Ye masters, do the same things to them. First of all, the right goal. That's it. You serve an employer's role like you expect them to serve you. Same standards, the same fairness, the same equity, the same diligence, the same hard work, the same godliness, the same Christ-likeness, the same adorning of the doctrine of God. Listen, as an employer, you be sure that Christ is manifest in your life. You be sure that God is manifest in your decisions. You be sure that what you do is a single-minded commitment to the needs of those employees, to put out the very best product in the very best way without compromise, to not cheat or do what is wrong, but to do the will of God from deep in your heart. And realize as an employer that you're answerable to Christ, not a board and not the employees, but Jesus Christ himself. Do the same thing with the right spirit, secondly. Verse 9 says, forbearing threatening. Hold back from threats. Don't intimidate your employees by yelling at them. Don't use verbal abuse. That was a temptation and still is. A spirit-controlled employer is gentle. He's never divisive or derisive. He's never abusive. He's never threatening. And he says, you ought to have the right goal, doing the same things with the right attitude, not being abusive, based on the right standard. I love this. Knowing that your master also is in heaven. Who is the standard for masters? Who is the greatest master of all? The Lord Jesus Christ. You treat your employees like Christ treats you. See? That's the way. And finally, the right equity. Play no favorites, neither is there respect of persons with him. You be fair, you be equitable, you do not be abusive or threatening, and you realize that you are called to do the will of God, to meet their needs with singleness of heart, to fulfill all God's will. Listen, you get spirit-filled employees and spirit-filled employers working like this, and we can see something different than the confusion and chaos we see in our world today. Because we'll have people being unselfish, doing the will of God.
15: 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John's current study is called Wisdom for the Workplace. Now, as we continue this series on what God expects from you on the job, I want to play a question that we received on our Q&A line some years ago. It's one that applies particularly to work, and it involves customer interaction. Here's the question, and then you'll hear how John responded to it.
16: Good afternoon, John. My name is Hyacinth, and I really need to get an answer from you. I am a Christian, and I do believe in doing to others what I would want them to do for me or to me. I wouldn't want them harming me, so I wouldn't harm anyone. And the work I do, I have very angry people coming in to see me from time to time. And sometimes they actually blame me, you know, when they come in an angry attitude, as if I did something to them. It's very painful. And could you advise me how to deal with a person like that? Thank you.
17: Well, Hyacinth, thank you for that question. I can almost imagine your workplace. You're behind a counter somewhere where people are coming in irritated long before they ever arrive at you. You're a dear, sweet Christian lady just wanting to do your job, but you're in the position of having to be some kind of spiritual leader that can reach behind the people's superficial concern and work on their heart. Look, I think, you know, this is the nature of the world in which we live. If you were to ask me what is the dominant attitude that I see in the culture of today, it could all be summed up in one word, anger. This is a really angry culture. Everybody is angry. You know, you see it everywhere. It just absolutely everywhere. Parents are angry, kids are angry, people in the workplace are angry, politicians are angry, people are angry with politicians. There is an unleashing of anger in our culture, and it basically comes because for the last 25 years, there has been the constant promotion of self-esteem. The lie, the damage done by the lie of self-esteem that you're the most important person in the world has created people who, when they don't get what they want, they're just angry. You know, I grew up in a family, and I was told things like this. Others are more significant than you. Think not on your own things, but on the things of others. Consider others better than yourselves. That's what builds patience, kindness, compassion. I would go at the issue of anger, and in a kind and gracious way, if the opportunity presents it, I would just mention that this is anger, and anger is a destructive thing. You don't want to give yourself into anger. And then kindly, I would say, I'm here to help you, but I can't help you if we can't get past your anger. Be straightforward.
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19: Hi, my name is Lisa Carvajal, and I'm proud to say I'm 57 years old and a first-time homebuyer. I used to think that it was something I couldn't achieve. I learned otherwise in talking with Michelle. She is a good friend of mine and also my trusted real estate agent. Seeing her success, she would share with me on social media, personally. I already knew she was a good person, just the way she conducts herself. As a friend, I knew her heart already, and so that made me feel more comfortable to trust her. She held my hand the whole way, that I didn't have to feel any question was dumb. She'd been asked that same question, you know, 1,000 times. She answered it 1,001. I would always recommend her, because whether or not you do buy from her, she's going to value your time, because she values her time. She is professional. She's very knowledgeable. I want to say concise, but that's not quite the right word. But she won't beat around the bush, and she'll tell you how it is, but in a very professional way. Instead of making you wonder and try to figure it out, and she's very upfront. And honesty, that goes a very long way when you're spending money.
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20: Now, therefore, you are no longer strangers and foreigners, but fellow citizens with the saints and members of the household of God. 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
25: I want to ask you, how are you doing building yourself up on your most holy faith? Are you moving forward in your Christian life? Are you growing? Do you love Jesus more now than you did last month, last year, 5 years ago, 10 years ago? If not, and I'm speaking to myself, you've regressed. And the Bible tells us grow in the grace and knowledge of our Lord and Savior, Jesus Christ. God wants us to live godly lives in an ungodly age to make an impact on this world for Jesus Christ.
26: How in the world are we to live a godly life while existing in an ungodly age? The truth is, we don't want to displease Christ. We want to please Him. So how exactly do we do it? This is From His Heart with Pastor Jeff Shreve, and thank you for joining us today. The message is entitled, Godly Living in an Ungodly Age. And it's from Pastor Jeff's series, Faith Under Fire, a Study of Jude. 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When you do that, you'll help From His Heart continue to broaden our reach around the world. Let's get started now with the lesson, Godly Living in an Ungodly Age. Here again is Pastor Jeff.
25: Hey, how are we to live a godly life in the midst of an ungodly age? We want to hear at the end of life, "Well done, my good and faithful slave. You were faithful in a few things. I'm going to put you in charge of many things. Enter into the joy of your master." Well, three essentials. If you're going to live a life that receives a well done, three essentials. Essential number one, you can be mindful of the warnings. Mindful of the warnings. Jude is a warning. Jude is sounding the alarm, red alert. Hey, I wanted to talk to you about wonderful things, but I felt the necessity to write to you appealing that you contend earnestly for the faith, which was once for all handed down to the saints. So we need to be aware they are out there, and the Lord told us they would be out there. So what does that say to you and to me today? The rise of false teachers demands discernment. You have to be discerning as a Christian. You can't be gullible. Second essential, you can be diligent with your resources. Diligent with your resources. Now, God has given us everything we need to be the people he wants us to be. Verse 20 again, "But you, beloved, building yourselves up on your most holy faith, praying in the Holy Spirit, keep yourselves in the love of God, waiting anxiously for the mercy of our Lord Jesus Christ to eternal life." See, we build ourselves up, first of all, through the Word of God. Hey, spend time in the Word, because that's how you grow in faith. We build ourselves up through the Word. Secondly, we build ourselves up through prayer. So he says, building yourselves up on your most holy faith, praying in the Holy Spirit. So what is that? We have Bible study and prayer. Praying in the Holy Spirit. It's a contrast to the false teachers, verse 19, who were devoid of the Spirit. They couldn't pray in the Holy Spirit. They don't have the Holy Spirit. But we can pray in the Spirit. And that just means you're praying according to the will of God. You're praying and you're filled with God's Spirit and you're controlled by God's Spirit and you're coming before the Lord and you're bringing your requests from a heart that's yielded to the Holy Spirit. Some people say, well, he's talking about speaking in tongues. He's not talking about speaking in tongues. That's not even in the context of what he's saying. I had a friend of mine that said, you know, if praying in the Holy Spirit means you're speaking in tongues, then walking in the Holy Spirit means you're walking in tongues. That's not what that means. It just means you're praying and God is directing your prayers and you're letting the Lord put those things on your heart and you're bringing them up to him. Now, here's how lots of us pray. We have a prayer list. It's good to have a prayer list. But if you pray through the list, blah, blah, blah, blah, blah, blah, blah, your mind is kind of checked out. You're just checking boxes and you think that's praying. I remember talking to a guy one time. He said, well, I still pray. I said, you do? How do you pray? Well, I have this list I go through. I said, yeah, are you really thinking about what you're praying? He was kind of surprised that I asked him. And he's like, I don't know. I said, yeah, Jesus talked about that. When you pray, don't use meaningless repetition. That's what the Gentiles do. That's what the heathen do. Talk to God from your heart. You know, if you were to sit down with Jesus, you wouldn't just, put it on autopilot and just say, well, Lord, blah, blah, blah, blah, blah. You'd talk to him. Lord, I have this need in my life. Lord, I have this family member, this loved one that is in trouble and they're not ready to meet you and they need to come to know you. And you'd have an urgency and there would be a vibrancy in that prayer. That's what he's talking about. We build ourselves up through prayer. Now, Bible study is God speaking to us because he speaks through his word. Prayer is us speaking to God, and we share our needs and our requests with God. Thirdly, we build ourselves up through obedience, so that we're not forgetful hearers, but effectual doers. He says in verse 21, keep yourselves in the love of God. Now, that has some people nervous. Keep yourselves in the love of God. What does that mean? Does that mean that I can fall out of the love of God? Does that mean I can fall from grace, as it says in Galatians? chapter 5. Some people think, they read about Galatians 5, oh, you can fall from grace, you can lose your salvation. Keep yourself in the love of God. If you don't hold on to God, you're going to fall away. That's not what he's talking about. He's saying this, you need to abide in God's love. Jesus put it this way in John chapter 15. Just as the Father has loved me, I have also loved you. Abide in my love. Live in my love. If you keep my commandments, you will abide in my love, just as I have kept my Father's commandments and abide in his love. How do I keep myself in the love of God? By obeying him, by abiding in his love, by living in his love. And Jesus said, if you love me, you will keep my commandments. He who has my commandments and keeps them, he it is who loves me. And he who loves me will be loved by my Father, and I will love him and will disclose myself to him. And if we're not spending time every day coming to the Word of God, directing ourselves back to true north, what is true, what is false, we start to drift away from the love of God. Well, Judah's saying, hey, don't be a forgetful hearer. Don't read the Word and then not do it. Do the Word. That's how you abide in his love. Just as I have kept my Father's commandments and abide in his love, Jesus said. So I stay, I keep myself in the love of God. And nobody keeps the commandments perfectly. So what do we do when we sin? What do we do when sin enters in? What do you do when you have a lustful thought that you grab onto, or you have a bitterness that gets in your heart, or this sin or that sin or covetousness or whatever it might be? You confess it. If we confess our sins, he's faithful and just to forgive us our sins and to cleanse us from all unrighteousness. You don't wait till you get way over here. Oh, I've wandered so far from the Lord. As soon as you feel yourself start to drift away, hey, I'm prone to wonder. I need to get back here. I need to confess my sin to God so that I can get right with him, so that I can abide in his love and enjoy his love. You know, as Christians, the command, but I say, walk by the Spirit and you will not carry out the desire of the flesh. For the flesh sets its desire against the Spirit and the Spirit against the flesh. For these are in opposition to one another. There's a war that goes on inside every Christian. Every Christian knows what that's like. So that you may not do the things that you please. And if we give ourselves over and let the flesh win, then we carry out the desires of the flesh. We indulge the flesh in its corrupt desires. But if we yield ourselves to the Spirit, what do we experience? Love, joy, peace, patience, kindness, goodness, gentleness, faithfulness, self-control. Against such things, there is no law. So be diligent with your resources. We're built up through the Word, through prayer, through obedience. That's how we keep in the love of God. And then through eager anticipation. We eagerly anticipate the coming of Christ. He says in verse 21, waiting anxiously for the mercy of our Lord Jesus Christ to eternal life. Waiting with confident expectation, waiting excitedly for the Lord to come. As my father-in-law had given me that lapel pin with the trumpet I told you about that just had those two words on it, perhaps today we'll hear the trumpet and the Lord will call us to himself in the clouds. We don't know when that's coming. That's an unsigned event. It's just coming. The Lord says, I'm coming. You just be ready. And so we live with that expectation. 1 Thessalonians chapter 1, he called those people that were worshiping idols and they came to Christ. And he said, now you're waiting for the Lord to come, who will rescue us from the wrath to come. And so we wait for that. Now, John says this in John chapter 3. He said, see how great a love the Father has bestowed upon us that we should be called children of God. And such we are. For this reason, the world does not know us because it did not know him. Now we are children of God. And it has not appeared as yet what we shall be. But we know that when he appears, we shall be like him, for we shall see him as he is. And everyone who has this hope fixed on him purifies himself, just as he is pure. When you live with the knowledge that Jesus could come back at any moment. Listen, when you're tempted to lie, when you're tempted to lust, when you're tempted to cheat, when you're tempted to seek revenge, you remember, hey, I don't want to be doing that. The Lord could come back. I gotta keep myself ready before the Lord's return. So we build ourselves up through eager anticipation.
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0: 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Our trip is set for April 2nd through the 11th, and we would love for you to

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2: 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Your mission field is different from my mission field. You have friends that I don't have. You have people that you rub shoulders with that I don't know about. And so God wants to use you in your sphere to make a difference for Christ. You know, that's really what we're here for. You know, Lord, is it at this time that you're going to restore the fortunes to Israel? And Jesus said in Acts chapter 1, it's not for you guys to know times and epochs, which the Father has fixed by his own authority, but you shall receive power when the Holy Spirit has come upon you, and you shall be my witnesses. Now, we witness through our life and through our lips. We witness by shining. We witness by sharing. And listen, those two are critical. How we live, our shine, and what we say, our share, how we share the gospel. We share what great things the Lord has done for us and how he had mercy on us. But if you don't have the shine, if your life is not matching up, if your walk is not matching up with the talk, and there's disconnect there, not that you're perfect, because nobody is perfect, but you have to be genuine. You can't be living in sin and witnessing for the Lord, because people aren't stupid. They will look at your life. We need to be active in our mission field as we shine and as we share. And we need to remember that there are people in our lives at different stages. So he says in verse 22, and have mercy on some who are doubting. Save others, snatching them out of the fire. And on some have mercy with fear, hating even the garment polluted by the flesh. Three types of folks in your mission field. Number one, the doubters. And those who are doubting need truth and love. We speak the truth in love. That's the charge for a Christian. Speaking the truth in love, we're to grow up in all aspects into him who is the head, even Christ. Now, Jesus said, and you shall know the truth, and the truth shall set you free. Lies don't set anybody free. The truth sets people free. And we're called to speak the truth in love. You have some friends, I have some friends, and they're in this doubting group. And now, it could be a Christian who's starting to doubt, or a non-Christian, either one. A Christian starting to doubt or a non-Christian. Now, we're talking about a mission field, so we would be focusing in on the non-Christian. But you can have Christian friends who are starting to deconstruct their faith or starting to doubt about things. We speak the truth in love. We have mercy. We're patient with this person, but we're speaking the truth in love to this person. We're helping this person see what is real and what is true. Now, you know, in preaching, some people, that's all you know about me is preaching. You come and hear me preach, or you watch on television or online, you hear me preach, and you say, well, you know, that Jeff is, he's kind of harsh. He's just truth, truth, truth. And I always want there to be love, obviously, but it's truth. Preaching is truth in love. And here's the difference. Because when I'm one-on-one with somebody, I'm not going to be like that. It's not going to be speaking the truth in love. It's going to be love in truth. Grace, Jesus was full of grace and truth. One-on-one is grace and truth. To a crowd is truth in love. Why the difference? Because when I'm preaching, I'm not talking to you. I'm talking to you. It's the whole big group. But if I'm talking one-on-one to you, and you're telling me you're struggling with pornography, you're struggling with sexual immorality, you're struggling with same-sex attraction, there's grace and truth. The truth doesn't change, but it is grace that is the lead foot. I care about you as a person. And because I care about you as a person, I want to tell you the truth, because the truth is going to set you free.

0: So the doubters, they need truth and love. But then he goes on to talk about those that have taken a step down from doubting. They're not doubting anymore. They're not the ones that are not far from the kingdom, as Jesus said to one man. These are the deceived. So have mercy on some who are doubting. Save others, snatching them out of the fire. For these folks that are deceived, they need truth, they need love, and they need urgency. Urgency. To know that, hey, you know this heart that's beating in your chest? It's a drumbeat to the grave. Because one day, this heart stops. And then you're going to be either in heaven or in hell. And if you're not ready for your heart to stop beating, you need to get ready. One day, it's the last beat. And then you're going to be in eternity. Are you ready for that? So those who are deceived need a dose of truth. They need some cold water to hit them in the face. They need to be jerked out of their stupor to know, hey, you are going down the wrong road, and that road leads off a cliff. And you may be having fun right now, but that fun is going to run out. You may be living the life of the prodigal son, but guess what? You're going to one day end up at the pigsty. You need to come to your senses now. So the deceived need truth, love, and urgency. And then the debased, those who have given themselves over to all kinds of sin, they need truth, love, urgency, and wisdom. Wisdom for the one witnessing to them. He says, and on some have mercy with fear, hating even the garment polluted by the flesh. Have mercy with fear. We pray for them. We witness to them, but we're careful with them. Why? Because they've given themselves over to idolatry. They've given themselves over to sexual sin. And we have to be careful because, as it says in Galatians chapter 6, verse 1, brethren, if a man is caught in any trespass, you who are spiritual, restore such a one in a spirit of gentleness, each one looking to yourself, lest you too be tempted. Be careful. I remember when I got saved, I knew that I couldn't keep going out with my buddies on the weekends. I could do stuff with them during the week. I could go to lunch to them with them. I could play basketball with them. But when it came to Friday night, go out drinking and chasing girls, Saturday night, drinking, chasing girls, partying, carousing, I can't do that. I said, well, just go. You can be the designated driver. I said, I can't be around you guys doing that. That's too much temptation for me. And I know that if I do that, I'm going to slide into that. And I need to have wisdom that says that's not good for me to do. Hey, with your mission field, you have the doubting, you have the deceived, you have the debased. And we need to be wise and speak the truth in love with the urgency, but with the wisdom. So godly living in an ungodly age to shine and to make an impact. Now I want to ask you, how are you doing building yourself up on your most holy faith? How are you doing praying? How are you doing obeying? How are you doing in expectation of the Lord's return? Here's something very convicting. You know, when you first get saved, you're really excited about the Lord. And the emotions are there. And you're just, man, you just are learning and growing. And it's exciting. But then it keeps going. It's not a sprint. It's a distance race. It's a long distance race. It's not a marathon. It's an ultra marathon. The longer, it's just more and more. It's more and more wonderful. That's how we want it to be. But the reality is for many of us, we start out, we're so excited, and then we have some bumps on the road, and a lot of us quit growing. We tell people in membership class, listen, God is not so concerned about the perfection of your life. But he's very concerned about the direction of your life. And I want to ask you, are you moving in the direction of the Lord and his word and prayer and growing and obedience? Or are you just kind of coasting? Are you kind of resting on your laurels? You know, when you're in the ocean and you're going against the current, it takes a lot of effort. If you say, well, I'm just going to stop for a little while. I'm just going to rest right here. You don't stay in that spot. You get pushed backward because the current pushes you back, the current of the world. We have to keep pushing forward. Are you moving forward in your Christian life? Are you growing? Do you love Jesus more now than you did last month, last year, 5 years ago, 10 years ago? If not, and I'm speaking to myself, you've regressed. And the Bible tells us grow in the grace and knowledge of our Lord and Savior, Jesus Christ. God wants us to live godly lives in an ungodly age to make an impact on this world for Jesus Christ.
1: 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Thank you for joining us today on From His Heart. Pastor Jeff began today's lesson with some questions. How are you doing building yourself up in your most holy faith? Are you moving forward in your Christian life? Are you growing? Do you love Jesus more now than you did last month, last year, 5 years ago, 10 years ago? Well, we pray today's lesson has helped you stop the regression and will help you learn how to grow in your grace and knowledge of the Lord Jesus. Because God wants us to live godly lives in an ungodly age and to make an impact on this world for Christ. Our time is gone for today. I'm Larry Nobles. Thanks for being here. And we trust that you'll be back next time for the final lesson in the Faith Under Fire series. Join us for the lesson, The God Who Never Lets Go, here on From His Heart.
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6: One day, Ollie turned on the radio and heard something unlike anything he'd known before. I'm Bonnie Sala with Reset. Ollie is likely the only follower of Jesus in his community. He's a new believer in Jesus who says he's growing stronger in his faith every day. For most of his life, Ollie followed the beliefs he was raised with. He says, "Although I had heard about Jesus Christ from time to time, I never gave him much attention. I simply continued with what I had always known." Then, out of curiosity, Ollie heard a short guidelines devotional in Dari, his mother tongue. As he listened, he was amazed. What I heard was completely different from anything I had known before. These 5-minute messages helped me understand more about Christianity, and they gave me the opportunity to learn in a way I had not experienced previously. He's still listening to every broadcast. Sometimes God sends someone to help us understand what we've heard. For Ollie, that help came through a voice on the radio. In the Bible, help came through a follower of Jesus named Philip. Philip saw a man sitting in his carriage reading scripture. He asked the man if he understood what he was reading. "How can I unless someone instructs me?" the man replied. And he urged Philip to come up into the carriage and sit with him. So Philip told him the good news about Jesus. If you follow Jesus, someone once made the good news clear to you. In much of the world, media delivers that message in a way a person can understand and access in secret. Today, you can be a Philip to someone who doesn't yet understand the message of Jesus. You may never meet them, yet you can send biblical messages to millions like Ollie in their own languages.
7: Have you ever sat with someone who talks and talks and yet somehow never gets to the point? Someone convinced they hold the final word on everything. Job's already endured 3 friends who said far too much and helped far too little. And now a 4th voice chimes in, burning with things he simply must say. But buried in all his words lies a truth worth waiting for. One about who gets to have the last word in life and who doesn't. Today on Insight for Living, Chuck Swindoll continues his comprehensive teaching series on Job.
8: Well, we're still in Job. We're going to be in Job till Jesus comes back. Not at this rate. I'm taking 6 chapters today, baby. We're going to get through this thing. That's why you call it a long-winded monologue. Job chapter 32 is the place we'll start reading a few of these verses, and then I'll just skip toward 37. Elihu is being introduced to us. He's the 4th friend of Job. Would that we all had friends like that, huh? 32:1, then these 3 men ceased answering Job, because he was righteous in his own eyes. But the anger of Elihu, the son of Barachel, the Buzite of the family of Ram, burned against Job. His anger burned because he justified himself before God. And his anger burned against his 3 friends because they had found no answer and yet had condemned Job. Now Elihu had waited to speak to Job because they were years older than he. And when Elihu saw that there was no answer in the mouth of the 3 men, his anger burned. So Elihu, the son of Barachel, the Buzite, spoke out and said, "I'm young in years and you are old. Therefore, I was shy and afraid to tell you what I think. I thought age should speak and increased years should teach wisdom. But it is a spirit in man, and the breath of the Almighty gives him understanding. The abundant in years may not be wise, nor may elders understand justice. So I say, listen to me. I too will tell what I think. Look at verse 18 and smile, for I am full of words. So let's go to chapter 34. Amazing. 34, then Elihu continued and said, hear my words, you wise men, and listen to me, you who know, for the ear tests words as the palate tastes food. Let us choose for ourselves what is right. Let us know among ourselves what is good. Verse 7. What man is like Job, who drinks up derision like water, who goes in company with the workers of iniquity and walks with wicked men? For he has said, it profits a man nothing when he is pleased with God. Therefore, listen to me, you men of understanding. Far be it from God to do wickedness and from the Almighty to do wrong. Chapter 37. Do you wish you could do that in a sermon? Just jump right to the end and you've come to the end of it. 37:14. Listen to this, O Job. Stand and consider the wonders of God. Do you know how God establishes them and makes the lightning of his cloud to shine? Do you know about the layers of the thick clouds, the wonders of one perfect in knowledge? Verse 21. Now men do not see the light, which is bright in the skies, but the wind has passed and cleared them. Out of the north comes golden splendor. Around God is awesome majesty. The Almighty, we cannot find him. He is exalted in power, and he will not do violence to justice and abundant righteousness. Therefore, men, fear him. He does not regard any who are wise of heart.
7: 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Chuck titled today's message, Another Long-Winded Monologue.
8: Well, if you ask me, I think it's pretty gutsy for a pastor to put as his sermon title, Another Long-Winded Monologue. You who are visiting with us don't know this, but the rest of us do, that we have monitors, little television monitors out in the hallway wrapped around this worship center, and somebody decided to put my picture on there when the sermon title appears. And I want you to know I don't appreciate all the comments I heard when I... One man said to his wife, long-winded monologue, so what else is new? Teenage kid said to his mother, oh no, not again. In a day of 10 to 15 minute sermonettes, which by the way are for Christianettes, I believe my 40, 50 minute messages are probably a little outdated and tedious at times. Down through the years, people have fussed about long sermons. I was interested in reading a comment made by an older woman years ago when the Welsh preacher John Owen went on and on and on and on. She made the comment that he was so long setting the table in his introduction, she lost her appetite for the meal. Ronald Reagan, the great communicator while president, loved to tell the story of the young country preacher who had never before preached a message. And he came to this country church and he walked in, and to his amazement, there was one rancher present. The The place was empty except for this one man sitting about halfway back on the hard bench. And young preacher walked back there and he said, "Well, what do you think I ought to do?" And the rancher said, "Well, I don't rightly know, son. I'm just a cowpoke. But if I went out in my field and found only one steer, I'd feed it." That's all the young preacher needed to hear. And so he climbed up in the pulpit and he delivered a fiery sermon. And it went on and on and on and on. When he finally ended it, he walked back to the fellow in the pew and he said, "Well, what'd you think?" "Well, I don't rightly know, son. But I'll tell you this. If I went out in my field and found I only had one steer, I wouldn't feed him the whole load." Frankly, I'm encouraged that I'm in pretty good company when it comes to long-winded preachers. If you'll turn to Acts 20, you knew I'd find a text for this, didn't you? Acts chapter 20, verse 7. Please take note of a man named Eutychus. Only time he's mentioned in the scriptures, Acts 20, verse 7. "On the first day of the week, when we were gathered," Luke's writing, so it includes him, he was there. "When we were gathered together to break bread, Paul began talking to them, intending to leave the next day. And he prolonged his message until midnight." I put in the margin of my Bible, "Bless his heart." "There were many lamps in the upper room where we were gathered together, and there was a young man named Eutychus." You know what his name means? It means fortunate. Now keep reading. "Eutychus was sitting on the windowsill, sinking into a deep sleep." Isn't that great the way it reads? He's just sinking into deep. I've seen that so many times in my... It's when they start to drool that you have to get worried about them. But so dear Eutychus is sinking into a deep sleep. And as Paul kept on talking, Eutychus was overcome by sleep and fell down from the third floor and was picked up dead. I love this story. "But Paul went down and fell upon him, and after embracing him, he said, 'Do not be troubled, for his life is in him.' When he had gone back up and had broken the bread and eaten, he talked with them a long while until daybreak, and then left." This dear man, he just couldn't stay with it. And he finally sinks into sleep, falls backwards down three floors. The apostle raises him up. Spurgeon said, "Remember, if we go to sleep during the sermon and die today, there are no apostles to restore us." Be warned. Having said all of that about preaching too long, you'll be relieved to know that the title has nothing to do with my message. It has everything to do with Elihu's long-winded monologue when you turn back to Job chapter 32. On top of Elihu's message to Job are three other friends who have taken far too long to say much too little to Job, who could have taught them all. And then Elihu, on the heels of everyone else, Eliphaz three times, Bildad three times, Zophar twice, and Job answering each one, you'll remember along the way, Elihu has waited, and then finally when he talks, you wonder why. Honestly, 6 chapters. Are you ready for this? The length of these chapters, longer than 12 other Old Testament books and 17 of the 27 New Testament books or letters, longer than those. So this is a, he gave him the whole load, I guess we could say. Rather than getting bogged down into needless detail, let's sort of slide our way along with Elihu, with apologies. Here's my take on what he has to say. Let me give you several observations. First, he delivers four speeches, four of them. Two of them, I should say, two chapters cover the first speech, 32 and 33. The second speech is in 34. Third speech is in 35. Then the fourth speech is in 36 and 37. So 2, 1, 1, 2. Frankly, he's more effective at the beginning and the ending than he is in the middle. It gets a little dull and boring when he goes on and on this subject. Let me say, secondly, his message contains two very fine points. First, God disciplines a person to turn him from the error of his ways. God disciplines a person to turn him or to turn her from the error of their ways. Second, God governs justly. He's fair. And the major theme of all that Elihu has to say is a good theme. God is sovereign. He is not only good all the time, he is in control all the time. Even at times like God is never shocked, God is never surprised, God is never out of control, and furthermore, God doesn't feel obligated to explain himself. I think if he tried, most of us wouldn't get it anyway, because he is so profound. And I don't mean that as an escape hatch. I really mean it. He is sovereign and he doesn't explain himself, nor should he feel obligated to. Third, neither Job nor his counselors answer Elihu at any point. These chapters run uninterrupted. There's no question and answer. There's no response. There's no dialogue. It's all a monologue. It's a long-winded monologue. Interestingly about Elihu, unlike the others, it says four times at the beginning of his talk that he's angry. In fact, it says that he's burning with anger. Did you catch that when I read that earlier? Verse 2, the anger of Elihu burned. Against Job, his anger burned. Verse 3, his anger burned against his three friends. Verse 5, his anger burned as he spoke. Remember when you've spoken and you were angry? All of us can remember. Almost without exception, we said things we wish we hadn't said. We said more than we wish we would have said. We regret things that fell from our lips, especially if we were burning with anger. It's kind of a momentary out of control verbal condition. And that's Elihu. We're told a little of his background. You can check it for yourself. In verse 2 and verse 6, we're told where he's from and what family he's come from. And we're told he's younger. Did you get that? Verse 6, I am young in years and you are old. Therefore, I was shy and afraid to tell you what I think. Ever been in that situation? Sure, most of us have. You're around those who are wiser, those who have more years on you. And we all have learned over the years that we need to respect those who are older. I think his words speak of intimidation. He's reluctant to speak. He's even, as he says, fearful. But he does make a good comment because he's listened to those other gray heads. And he says in verse 9, 32:9, the abundant in years may not be wise, nor may elders understand justice. True, huh? In other words, years may cause you to listen closely, but you may not necessarily hear great wisdom just because a person is older. Person can be old and foolish. Person can be much older than you and no less than you in wisdom. So years are no guarantee of wisdom. David Atkinson writes, Elihu is an enigma. He blusters on the stage as an angry young man, full of his own importance, offering to clarify the situation for Job and his friends, angry with the muddle they have got themselves into. In one respect, it's rather like a comic turn, for he manages to spend a lot of time not saying very much. I don't answer out loud, but have you ever been around a person who did that? And you had your hopes up that you were going to really get an insight on something, and you listen, and you keep listening, thinking, okay, he's going to make his point here in just a minute if I'm just willing to wait, or she'll make sense if I just hear her out on this. But they don't. That's Elihu. That's why I like the verse 18 of chapter 32. I'm full of words. He's also full of himself when you get to reading what he has to say. He's younger. He's rash. Let me suggest that he made four very real mistakes when he decided to talk. First, he took too long getting started. You know how we'll say to someone we know real well, like somebody in our family, get to the point. You know how you'll do that? Or what is it you're trying to say? Every person who has ever been an assistant of mine has heard me do that. I'm kind of notorious for what's the point? Or get to the bottom line. You know, what is it? You want to say that to Elihu just about six verses into chapter 32. What is it? Say it. And then when he does, you go, sorry, I hurried you. Second, he comes across as pompous. He comes across as pompous. How do we come across as pompous? He leaves little room for response. He states his opinion with too much dogmatism. He sees himself as the final authority. He preaches. Let me give you a tip. It's helpful if you just leave the preaching to me. Okay? Let me take the hits. If it's one-on-one or one-on-a-few, don't preach. If it's with your kids, don't preach. If it's with your partner in life, don't preach. If it's with your boss or somebody who works for you, don't preach. Preaching isn't appropriate in small group settings. And he forgets that. The third thing, he states what Job already knew. He brought nothing new out. That's why Job never responds. And fourth mistake, he never acknowledges that he doesn't know for sure. There's something refreshing about someone who has the floor, who's willing to say, I really don't know all that I should know about this. But it's wonderful when you're around someone who has a wealth of knowledge, but you hear them say, I'm not the final word. Let me give you an example of that. A man who meant a great deal to me and means a great deal to me to this day, one of my mentors, is Bruce Waltke. Dr. Waltke is as fine a student of the Hebrew Bible as I have ever been around, ever. It was my privilege to study under him two of my 4 years at Dallas Seminary, and it was a splendid experience. I'll remember taking an early course in Hebrew one summer before we began the course that fall, and I remember seeing him sitting on a stool up front, and he would cradle his Old Testament, he would cradle his Kittle Hebrew Bible, and was reading from it and would kind of rock, and sometime he would tear up, he would weep. I tried that, and I wept for other reasons. looked like a rag rug, sort of, and I was trying to do it. Oh, it's upside down. That's a little problem. I'm having a little fun about this, but he was truly brilliant. And not only knew the text, knew the footnoting, knew the textual apparatus, knew arguments for the interpretation at just every place we turned, it seemed. Well, I was pastoring a church near the seminary at the time, and I was in Proverbs 22, and I was doing something on the family, rearing children, and I came up with an interpretation that was a little bit of a maverick approach to rearing children. But I became increasingly more convinced of it. I thought, I need to run this by Walkie. I mean, I don't want to be out there on the limb and be way, you know, off base. So I made an appointment with him and came as an alumnus back to the school, and he was gracious to see me. Chuck, how are you? Fine, Dr. Walkie. Sit down. What's on your mind? I said, well, I'm doing some work in Proverbs 22. Oh, one of my favorite. So he turns to it in a Hebrew Bible. I'm trying to find it in my English. So. And I said, you know, I've done some work in the text, and I want to be sure I'm not off base. And he listened and didn't interrupt, and I spent maybe 15, 20 minutes going over why I was teaching that and where I was going to go with it. And when I looked up, he was like this on his desk looking at me. And he said, I'll never forget this. He said, Chuck, there are no popes in the body of Christ. I'm not the final word on that. Looks fine to me. That's what the Lord's shown you. That's what you got to preach. Whew. I'm telling you, I could have flown out of there. It was like, this is great. I probably walked out and he goes, oh, man. But he didn't. I'll never know. You know, I left and... But I will never forget the comment, there are no popes in the body of Christ. I do not care what authority you are, how long you've studied in the field, how many initials are after your name, what degrees you have earned and worked hard for, you are not the final word. You are still a learner. And the most intelligent are the most teachable.
7: There's freedom in those words, isn't there? You are still a learner. None of us has arrived. None of us holds the final word. And the wisest among us are simply the ones still willing to listen, still willing to grow. Take a moment and sit with that today. Where might God be inviting you to stay teachable? Well, here at Insight for Living, we'd love to help you learn more. In fact, Chuck Swindoll and his team have prepared some wonderful study tools for you. 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It's called Finding God When the World's on Fire. 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The God who met Job at the lowest points of his life is the same God who is present in yours. 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I'm Bill Meyer. 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
3: My name is Ezekiel. I am 8 years old. My grandmother takes me to church. My favorite thing about church is learning about the Bible. My favorite Bible story is when David fights the giant.
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8: How exactly is Jesus the mortar, right? Again, what does mortar do? 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Well, Colossians 1:17 says something interesting about Jesus. It says, in him all things hold together, because he's the holy mortar that connects us to the Father and connects us to one another in the church. And folks, listen, without Christ, without Jesus as our mortar, we're just loose stones. 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
9: Farm Bill Vote. I'm Jessica Domel with Washington Ag Watch on the Texas Farm Bureau Radio Network. The Senate Agriculture Committee is expected to reconsider Committee Chairman John Bozeman's draft of the Farm Bill this week. The food and farm legislation failed in the committee in a 10-11 party line vote just before senators left for the August recess. Chairman Bozeman told reporters he plans for the committee to reconsider the bill sometime this week. But as of Friday, he had not announced a firm date yet. He told Politico it is important to continue to allow committee members to express where they're at on the food and farm legislation. Whether or not Senator Mitch McConnell will be in committee this week is still up in the air. Bozeman told the news outlet he does not yet have assurances on McConnell's attendance, but he said the senator's doing well. Bozeman said he will still call for the vote this week, even if McConnell is unable to attend. Another important piece of legislation is expected to come up in Congress this week, the AM radio for every vehicle act. According to the Texas Association of Broadcasters, the House is set to vote on the bipartisan legislation co-authored by Senators Ted Cruz and Ed Markey and Congressman Gus Bilirakis and Frank Pallone. The bill would require the Department of Transportation to issue a rule requiring AM radio capabilities be standard in all new passenger vehicles due to the importance of AM radio in delivering emergency alerts, news, and entertainment programming. According to the National Association of Broadcasters, AM radio has tens of millions of weekly listeners and is an extremely popular way for Americans to stay connected to both national and local news, sports, and entertainment. It's also the backbone of the emergency alert system. We will have updates for you on both important pieces of legislation in upcoming episodes. For the Texas Farm Bureau Radio Network, I'm Jessica Domel.
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11: Get them involved in Bible to school. Get them involved in a youth group. Get them involved in church. You know, really foster those Christian friends. Foster those Christian adults around them. And you've got a strong Christian that can light up the world.
10: Today on Focus on the Family with Jim Daly, we're going to hear about a rather unique ministry that is bringing the gospel of Christ to young children in public school. I'm John Fuller, and thanks for joining us.
4: You know, John, one of the most amazing things about Jesus was his love for children. There was something special between children and the Lord. And I think part of it is children are just innocent, right? They don't know. They tell the truth. You're fat. You're skinny. I mean, kids just say the straightforward things.
10: Yeah.
4: And I think the Lord saw that as just, you know, little truth tellers, and their hearts are pure. And I just think the Lord had a heart for children. In fact, in Matthew 18, he said, whoever humbles himself like this child is the greatest in the kingdom of heaven, which has often made me think, how do children think that the Lord would make that statement, right? If you act like a child, the kingdom of heaven is yours. And I think that's part of it, what I just said. You know, unfortunately, I think it's easy for parents to underestimate the value of their children and their ability to understand Scripture and to apply biblical truth. And I think it starts at an early age. And our guest today is going to talk to us about how effective we can be as Christians, helping our own children, but also children in public school, to recognize their spiritual bent.
10: Yeah, it's really exciting to talk about this. I think a lot of people don't know what you can really do in a public school. So we're very pleased to have Corey Pennypacker in the studio with us. She's the CEO of Bible to School, and they equip communities to provide free Bible classes to elementary school kids during their public school day. And she's recently come out with a great book called Backpack Faith, Helping Your Child Live Confidently for Jesus in Public School. And, of course, we'll have more details at the website.
4: Corey, welcome to Focus on the Family.
11: Thank you for having me.
4: Yeah, so let me ask you, that's legal?
11: Yes, that is legal.
4: How does it work?
11: Sure. It's called something called a release time court rulings. It's federal court rulings that say you can release, that's the word release, release kids from school, public school, for a religious class of their choice. It could be Muslim, could be Jewish. We are Bible to School, with my organization, we are the non-denominational Christian arm of that. And so, I mean, the Bible used to be a reader in school, you know, way back when, and they took it out. In the early 1900s, these release time rulings happened, and they said, well, you know, kids aren't going to be getting religion anymore in school, so let's give that to the community, and they can release them. And there's three things that make it legal federally all across the country, and that is they have to be off-site, they have to be parental permission, and they can't cost the taxpayer any money. And so those three things, when that happens, you can do that in all 50 states.
4: No, that's terrific. And, you know, again, that's opt-in, as we would say. So the parents have to allow their kids to go do this, but all 50 states are required by law to do this. What's the limiting factor? Why isn't every school doing this?
11: Well, I think it's a lot why I'm here today. People don't know about it. They don't know about it, and I appreciate you having me on, because yeah, you can do this. My organization has been doing this for over 45 years. Mm-hmm. And so it's really something. And there's other organizations around the country that have been doing it for 80 years. So, but the U.S. Supreme, the people ask me a lot, you know, was that ever challenged? You know, and in 1952 it was, and the U.S. Supreme Court upheld it. So it definitely is something you can do. Again, it has to be off-site, parental permission, and no tax dollars.
4: Yeah,
11: and
4: so the ACLU hasn't been able to get that out of school in terms of choices by the parents.
11: Right. It's something the parents want.
4: Let me ask you this, just to get this out of the way, because it's intriguing to me. I've thought, oh, maybe after I retire from Focus, I'll get one started in Colorado Springs. But I want to make sure everybody knows that that's something you can do in your community. And there's so many things like this. If we just did them, every school would have that option. If Christians stepped up and said, you know what, I'll start that volunteer program and I'll go do that. How did that start for you? You started as a volunteer at Bible.
11: I did. I started as a volunteer. Well, first of all, I was a children's ministry director. And so when I left there, a friend asked me, say, you got to come see this. You got to come see it. And I went and I'm like, wait a minute. I used to wait for kids to come to me. Mm-hmm. And now I get to go to the kids where they are in the middle of the week, in the middle of a school day. And it's no muss, no fuss. And the kids come. And what's amazing is that with what we do, it's half the kids have no church home. Mm. And I saw that with a little boy, Gabriel. He grabbed my heart. He was a little blonde, blue-eyed little boy, curly hair. He lived with his grandmother. He was in third grade. And he was in my small group. And he came week after week. He did not know anything about God before he came. And one day, he accepted Christ as his Savior in the large group part. And he comes barreling back to my table, big smile. And I said, Gabriel, you know, tell me about that. You accept Christ as your Savior. And he said, yes, I did. And I said, tell me about that. And he said something I will never forget. I get choked up every time I talk about it. He said, I've always wanted to know how to get to heaven, but no one's ever told me.
4: And he's in third grade.
11: Third grade. Oh my goodness. Third grade.
4: And there's some 70, 80-year-olds that ask that question.
11: It is a definite, they don't know. Probably every week in Bible to school, kids say, who's God? I've never heard of him. Mm-hmm. Or they think Jesus is a swear word. It is definitely out of, 70% of the country doesn't go to church.
4: Yeah.
11: So these kids aren't hearing it anywhere. We think of, Little House on the Prairie and all those shows that used to have it all in there. It's definitely not, they're not seeing it anywhere.
4: You know, Corey, again, I'm going to say, that's our fault as the church, because again, the law allows us to do this, but not every school has this. And that's a shame. We should be, as the Christian community, we should be engaged. There should be one or more, 8, 10 people here in Colorado Springs who are willing to do this for every school. I don't know how many schools, elementary schools. This is second to fifth grade, right?
11: Yes.
4: What does that weekly, it's a weekly meeting. Just talk us through what the typical week might look like.
11: Yeah, the volunteers get together. They set up the room near a church. It's a church offsite, within 10-minute walk or a 10-minute drive of the school. And then they go and get the kids. And the kids, it's usually over lunch and recess. They bring their lunch with them. And we use the time, right? I mean, we started off, the small group leaders are like, hey, how was your week? We were praying for your grandmother last week. How was she doing? They walk or they bus there. And then at the church, they're in small group tables, and they come in, they have all their papers and their crinkling papers and all that, and then they have a large group lesson, 20 minutes of a large group lesson, and there's a think about it question. So it's Jonah and the whale, and your think about it question is, you know, how does God give second chances? And so they teach Jonah, it's all hands on there, it gets inside of the belly of a whale, and we do hands on things like VBS, like it is science experiments. You act out the Bible story. And then they go into small group and they say, you know, how did God give Jonah second chances? And then they say, well, how does God give you second chances? And they do this, and then we go into a worship time. So you have large group, small group, worship time. But that think about it question, that small group is very unique to Bible to school. In the country, there's really not a lot of programs that do it this way. And I really believe that the gospel is transmitted through relationships.
4: Oh,
11: so you
4: yeah.
11: build those relationships yeah. every week. Mm-hmm. And so these kids have a safe place to ask spiritual questions. And that's what you were saying. That's what the church is about. I mean, we know. I mean, the kids want to know three things. They want to know, where did I come from, what's my purpose, and what happens after I die?
4: I think every human being asks that question, or those three questions, and probably more. In that context, the overall program is about 30 minutes then?
11: Or? An hour. And that includes travel time.
4: Yeah, so back and forth, and hopefully it's a, mm-hmm. a church that's nearby the school, obviously.
11: Correct.
4: In that context, second to fifth grade, why is that the critical stage and what you concentrate on?
11: Well, I mean, Barna says this, 63% of all Christians come to know Christ before the age of 14. So it's like a 4 to 14 window, they say. And that's when their actual brains are developing their morals and values. So you got clay that you're working with. They are wide open. You were just talking about kids say that everything on their mind. Well, they are really processing this and learning this. And so it is the time for kids to accept Christ as their Savior. We have one little boy, he said, I never knew God made me. Hmm. He just couldn't even believe that there was somebody who made him and created him. And he just these kids blossom and light up when they find out that God made them, God loves them, God has a plan and purpose for their life, and Jesus Christ died for their sins, and they can be in heaven with him someday. Hmm. And these are things that kids need to know. I know that we were talking about depression and all that. There's a study called Hardwired to Connect. Dartmouth University did this study. It's a secular university that did this. And they said that kids are hardwired to connect socially, spiritually, and that really helps them bring down that stress, bring down that anxiety. Kids are mind, body, and soul. And when you don't really help get to process that spiritual questions, have a safe place to process that, then that really ups the anxiety. And they even said that if kids are in a religious program, like Bible to School is, then they do better in school.
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4: And, you know, Corey, stories are so grabbing. You had a little girl who brought a notebook, I think, and she was judiciously taking notes, and you talked to her. What happened with that little girl?
11: Yeah, our program, like I said, is hands-on, and we don't actually have notebooks. But she brought hers, and she was writing and writing and writing. And then she went to her small group, and she was writing, writing, writing. And finally, her small group leader said, what are you doing? And she said, well, my dad doesn't know who God is, and I want to be able to tell him. So
4: That's so sweet.
11: I love how these kids just want, not what you were saying about their faith. They want to know about God. They want to tell everybody they know about God. They bring their friends. And that's why I said 50 to 60% of the kids that come to Bible to School have no church home. And I really believe that parents want good things for their kids. And even if they're Christian or not Christian, and I know Dr. Dobson years ago said that, and I really grabbed onto that, you know, this is a good thing they see, and they sign them up. And so that's why we are hitting a target market that nobody else is hitting. These kids are not going to go to a church, but we can link them to a church. We had a parent survey done a couple years ago, and about 15% of our parents started going to church after they went to Bible to school. This year, I'm proud to announce that only God, 18% of the parents.
4: Up.
11: So it's going up. And I just really believe that this kind of program is an on-ramp to church attendance.
4: Again, I want to say this because it's so obvious, and maybe somebody's just jumped into the conversation. But yeah, following the Lord brings incredible fruit. Love, joy, peace, goodness, kindness, mercy, long-suffering. I mean, these are patience. I mean, wonderful attributes. And those who fight against that, it's ridiculous. And then those that enjoy the benefits of those fruit, it brings peace, God's shalom, to the home.
10: Corey, going back to family impact, you had indicated the story of Johnny really stood out because here's a boy who goes home and brings light and truth to his own family. Share that with us.
11: Yeah, his mother told us that she was at the kitchen counter washing dishes, and she was really, her home was struggling, and she looked up and she said, "God, help me." And just then Johnny came right behind her and said, "Mom, we need to go to church. We need Jesus." And she saw that as God's answer. They went to church. Not only did she reconnect to the Lord herself, the rest of her family, mostly all of them, got saved.
4: Yeah.
11: Yeah.
4: That's kind of what it's all about.
11: Yeah. Awesome. She said he was relentless about going to church. We need to go to church. He's a great kid.
4: You know, my own wife, Jean, in second grade, ironically, kind of the same zone that you concentrate on, second graders to fifth graders. She was a second grader in Southern Cal. She went to release time and accepted Christ at that little event and never gave up. I mean, she was with the Lord and has been with the Lord ever since, which is phenomenal. And that's really the goal, you know, to help these children, especially in today's culture, to have something that's eternal, something they can hold on to. And again, something that brings such positive benefits into their lives. Earlier, I mentioned some of the problems in schools, the political and cultural agendas, et cetera, that are causing, you know, a lot of Christians to pull out of public schools. And, you know, when I think about it for myself, the parents that are saying, what should we do? You know, Johnny, Maria, whomever, they're kindergartners or third graders, and they're concerned about the ideological push. More Christians are pulling their children out of school. What is your observation of that? And, you know, everybody has to make that decision for themselves because you don't want to gamble with your children's hearts. But how do you see things?
11: Well, I often tell my daughter-in-laws this, that, you know, they are the parents and they are the experts on their kids on whether they should be homeschooled or whether to go to Christian school or whether to go to public school. But in reality, 87% of all Christian parents send their kids to public school. Mm-hmm. So I get asked this question a lot of, you know, what do you do? How do you protect your kids from harmful cultural elements in the school system, in the public school system? And I answer that question and I kind of flip it. And I say, how can you prepare your children? Because preparation is protection. And things are going to come down the pike. I mean, you always should get on the school board. You always should be involved. Know what your kids are learning. You should be involved. I was very involved. My husband and I were very involved public school parents. But if you're going to put them in public school, be involved and prepare them with the word of God. John 1:5, the light shines in the darkness and the darkness has not overcome it. And so that whole preparation part of keeping the word of God in front of them, get them involved in Bible to school, get them involved in a youth group, get them involved in church, you know, really foster those Christian friends, foster those Christian adults around them. And you've got a strong Christian that can light up the world.
10: You know, Jim, as Corey's talking, I'm thinking about parents who might feel ill-equipped to help their children be a light because they're overwhelmed. And we've tried to address that in the documentary and all the follow-up materials with Truth Rising.
4: Yeah, Truth Rising is a terrific documentary. It's free. You can go to the Focus website and watch it. It's about 90 minutes. But in addition to that, there's a four-part study done by John Stone Street at Colson Center which is really helpful to address these core issues. And but the key thing in Truth Rising, what we're trying to do is encourage Christians to engage.
10: Yeah.
4: Because that's the change. And that's where, you know, we highlight four or five courageous people like Jack Phillips, who was the baker up in Denver that was taken to task, taken to court, taken to the Supreme Court to prove his right as a Christian to create artwork that fit with his faith. And also Chloe Cole, a detransitioner who is suing Blue Cross because she never received a negative statement from a doctor or psychiatrist that doing the sexual transition would be harmful to her. Now they're scrambling and they're backing up, both in Europe and the United States, to get out of doing that, the minor treatment of gender dysphoria. And man, that's a great thing that hospitals and others are beginning to not do that. But the point of the documentary is to encourage Christians to engage the culture and to be courageous. And what you're doing is kind of similar to that. And that's something, again, that we could all do in our towns, our cities, our little spots that we're in. We can go to the elementary school and create a volunteer program and get kids introduced to Scripture. And that's what's so exciting about this. Your story could have fit in Truth Rising as someone who was busy, had their own lives, doing their own thing. Their kids were grown, and you're done. And yet you said, no, I'm going to engage these second and to fifth graders and show them the gospel.
11: And we're going to equip people to do this all over the country.
4: How do we do that? How can somebody listening today say, okay, I want to do this. I'm in Colorado. I'm in California. I'm wherever. How would they go about doing this?
11: Well, they go to our website, BibleToSchool.com. That's Bible, the number two, school.com. And we will help them start a program. We will help them. There's a four-step process.
4: So is it like in a box kind of thing? You can help us do
11: that? Yes. We have something called a membership toolbox. And you become a member of Bible to School. It's a four-step process to become a member. And mainly what we do is help you build a team. We first help you build a team to become a member. And that team is going to help you, find the location. It's going to help you with possible transportation. Those people are leaders in your community are going to help you with finding, recruiting volunteers like pastors. And you're going to have business leaders that are going to help you with funding. So we really make it as easy as possible for you. Get that team together. And then we have all the tools for you on that toolbox. We have over 300 tools. We have all the curriculum you need. We have live coaching for you. And I wish I had live coaching when I started. We were going through it. But live coaching, and we have a website for them as well. So anything, as you call it, plug and play, you can do this, and we make it as easy as possible for that to happen.
4: Yeah. You know, for pastors, I know we have many pastors who listen, and we have an outreach for pastors as well to help their families, to help their congregations. What's the benefit for pastors engaging Bible to School?
11: Well, when you ever talk about people coming to your church, it's always, well, somebody invited me. Well, let me tell you, when you get involved in Bible to School, you invite those children to your church. They're like, oh yeah, I'll come. There's VBS on ramp there. They're just come and be in our church. It gets the kids in the church, first of all. And second of all, it exposes them to other Christians that say, come visit me in my church. And that's how kids get to church. Mm-hmm. That's how it works. That's why I call it an on ramp to church attendance. And again, you're learning how to connect with a community. When a church partners with a local school, people pay attention.
10: Yeah.
11: And they really make a difference in the community. If you want to make a difference in your community, you go to the public school mission field, and that's right in your hometown.
10: Yeah. I'm really pleased, Jim, that our church had an opportunity through a variety of circumstances to meet at a local school. And our team, there was a core team of people that really engaged with the school. They made a job of reaching out to the school administrators and the faculty and just supporting and trying to be a light for Christ in that way. And you're encouraging all of us to look for opportunities to do that.
11: And the other thing is that the churches work together. We're non-denominational, so it's so cool, the body of Christ and all denominations working together for the kids.
4: Let's end with Colson's story. You had a student, Colson. What happened with his little observation about Bible to School?
11: Colson went through our program and actually even led his friends to Christ, but he got into middle school and we interviewed him and he started his own Bible hour in his middle school.
4: He's an entrepreneur.
11: He was amazing. He had almost 90 kids. It was a worship service. Oh. He got everybody involved. And he said, you know, I always thought before Bible to school, I didn't know. I always thought school was school and church was church. And I realized I can live my faith all week long.
4: Yeah.
11: And that really is what we're trying to teach kids.
4: Corey, and that's right at the heart of the message. I think the culture that doesn't believe want to silence us into no action, that what you believe is private, do it at home, just don't bring it into the public square. And they're happy with that. But that's not what the Lord says.
11: No.
4: He says, take the gospel to every end of the earth, right? So every corner. So that's our charge. And so we need to be careful not to take the bait of being comfortable by being silent, and you do what you do and I'll do what I do. That's what's so great about Colson and that story. Let's take this into public school. It's already gone through the courts. It's completely legal. And let's help kids better understand how they were made and in whose image they were made. Isn't that a great opportunity?
11: Yes. And you could be on the front lines of watching kids' lives change and their families' lives change. Mm-hmm. It's a beautiful thing.
4: You've said it so well. Bible to school, get engaged. If your community, and there's only 4 states that they're in right now, so if you're in a state that's not doing it, a city that's not doing it, do it. Nobody else is going to step up, so why not get involved? Mm-hmm. And let's see all 50 states have a program like this where you can take kids off the property of the school, take them to a local church, hopefully, spend an hour with them talking about the Lord, and then get those little tykes back to school. I think it's wonderful. And what a wonderful way for us who are older, already done the parenting thing, to engage the culture and help it right itself because of spiritual awakening. Mm-hmm. And that's the way to do it. So get in touch with us. Corey, thanks for being with us.
11: It's a pleasure to be here. Thank you.
4: It's incredible what God is able to do when we are faithful to serve Him and share His good news message, especially with children.
10: Yeah, and Corey's organization, Bible to School, is really remarkable as an outreach. We're going to have all the details available at our website.
4: Also, let me say, if you're interested in learning more about how you can join the fight for our children in public schools, for a gift of any amount, we're offering Corey's brand new book, Backpack Faith, Helping Your Child Live Confidently for Jesus in Public School. This is essential reading for parents and grandparents who want to equip their children and grandchildren to be salt and light in a dark culture. This book helps you to do that as a parent or a loved one. And when you get the book from Focus on the Family, your dollars aren't going to Amazon or pay shareholders. It's all going back to equip parents, help marriages, and families across the country. In the past year alone, we've equipped 1.8 million families to thrive in Christ. I'm very proud of that. Mm-hmm. And we've helped 173,000 people make decisions for Christ.
10: That's so wonderful.
4: 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Uh-huh. 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
10: Russ Crossan is here with us today on Focus on the Family with Jim Daly to discuss managing your finances with eternity in mind. Thanks for joining us. I'm John Fuller.
4: You know, I think managing work and family is one of the hardest things to do. It maybe shouldn't be that way. Maybe today Russ is going to tell us how to do that better. But I can remember that battle all the way along. Jean and I had our children a little later, but I was traveling around the world for Focus on the Family. It was exciting. I was helping to build the international effort, but I was gone like 2-3 weeks at a time. And, you know, it took a lot to do that. Thankfully, the boys arrived just as I was concluding that big adventure, and I was able to be home a lot more often. And so that worked out for us. But it was almost just a mistake. It's like God took us that way. It wasn't planned. And I'm excited to help others think about it and plan for it rather than rely on just sheer maybe. And we'll talk about that with our guests today.
10: Yeah, family takes a lot of intentionality, and money is a part of that process. And Russ Crossan is passionate about helping us think through these things. He's the chief vision officer and senior partner of Blue Trust, and he's helped families and couples be good financial stewards for over 40 years. Now, he's captured some of his expertise and insights in a terrific book called Your Life Well Spent, The Eternal Rewards of Investing Yourself and Your Money in Your Family.
4: Russ, welcome back. The folks really loved the last program we did with you on budgeting.
15: Well, but, I'm glad. This one would be better than that. If they like budgeting, they should like this one. Thanks,
4: well,
15: Jim.
4: It is kind of interesting that, you know, there was such a large response. I mean, you're obviously tapping a nerve just talking about how to budget in a godly way and the things to remember and things to do. And that's what people responded to. And today we're going to talk about much more, but kind of like life plan.
15: Well, I think the idea is that was budgeting and how to manage your money and make sure you spend less than you make. That was the punchline. But today we want to talk about why do you even want to do that? Why is that important?
4: Yeah.
15: And I would propose to us that what I've seen over four decades is that we manage our money not to have more money.
4: Yeah.
15: Julie and I aren't on a budget to have more money. We manage our money to have more life. So how do we begin to manage and use and spend our money to have more life? I like to say a life well spent is a life that earns and uses money to buy time to impact people. First and foremost, your family, if you're married and have kids. Secondarily, other people. It's a life that focuses on the eternal in the realm of the temporal. So we live in a society that's just constantly telling us not to be content. And also lying to us about this issue of money, saying things like, hey, the more money you have, the more content you be, the more successful you are, the more you're worth as a person, the more money you have. And these things get us totally whacked out on balance. You mentioned earlier that it's issue of money and family is really interesting because you start your career, you start your family at the same time. And it's interesting. They both require the most time at the same time.
4: Yeah.
15: You ever stop and think about that? When you finally get the big house and the money, you don't need it. And when you needed it, you didn't have it.
4: Right.
15: So we have to have the right perspective about this as a journey. And so we spend less than we make, not just to have more money, but to have more time and figure out how I can enjoy the trip. Richard Swinson in his book, Margin, said, we need room to breathe. We need freedom to think. Our relationships are being starved to death by velocity. And our children lay wounded on the ground over by high-speed good intentions. And so we have to figure out this money thing so that we can hopefully have a chance to balance life.
4: Well, in that context, give us some practical approaches. In your late 20s, you know, let's say you're the married couple, maybe kids aren't here yet, but you're thinking about what you need to do. You buy the starter home. You already got your eye on what we might be able to buy by 35 or 40. Just describe attitude-wise how we get a hold of those appetites so we can live within our means and do the right thing.
15: Well, the longer term your perspective, you bear your decisions. So if you think, okay, these decisions I'm making in my 20s, so you're both working. Well, one principle there is live on one income and save the other. Put some cement in the basement, you know, put some savings down. The other thing is get used to the fact that, hey, maybe we can stay in this starter home a little longer. I mean, whoever had this idea of starter homes leading into bigger homes?
4: Right.
15: See, that's one of the biggest stressors for couples is, hey, they got to get bigger and bigger. And that's back to some of this self-image, trying to keep up with the Joneses. I hate to tell you, your kids don't really care where they live. What they care is if you are around a little bit. So it doesn't make any sense for me to keep buying bigger homes, buying newer cars. So Jim, I would say, practically speaking, I do it different. You know, Julie and I, for example, we didn't have a dining room table for 3 years. You know, we'd carry our sofa table into the dining room. And it was because, you know, we were saving you know, and trying to manage our money in such a way we didn't get out over our skis. So I think this idea that I don't have to impress anybody, you know, I just need to figure out, hey, how can I put some money in the bank, have some savings, spend less than I make, and not make these decisions. I think the two big ones are the house. Where did we get this idea of starter homes? We're going to do a bigger home and then a bigger home. And guess what? When you're 40 or 50, there's nobody in it but you and your wife.
4: Right. Mm-hmm. I mean, it's so true. And, why not be satisfied in what you're at and just see where things go, whether or not you'll be able to afford that bigger house. I was made aware of a, I think it was 60 Minutes clip that was done where whoever the journalist was had six or seven successful women who had really bought into the feminist perspective, and they had never married. They reached the top of corporate success, and they were sitting in these big homes. And the journalist said, can you explain to me, you're in this big home with big yards, but you're by yourself. And they cried the way I understood that story. That's kind of an exaggeration, but it's what you're talking about, right?
15: Yeah, I mean, the whole issue of, you know, if you're blessed to be married, you know, and raising a family, then focus your attention there, not just on the money. I like to equate this to, I call that posterity. Posterity are the generations that come after us versus prosperity. And that's usually what we think about. Prosperity is all the things we can buy with money. And I think, Jim, one of the things that's helped me is I never thought about this before until I began to get in this career and help couples. But we need to think about, how do I use my money to invest in posterity, not just prosperity?
4: Right.
15: And that's a whole different perspective. And the issue is, when you start thinking that way, you will use your money differently and invest it in things that relate to your family.
4: And Russ, this isn't covered in your book, but I think it's relevant to culture today, this idea of, for some, not just women, but men too, don't get married and certainly don't have kids, have a dog, because it's easier. I mean, it frustrates me, being the head of a family ministry, to see so much of culture messaging that. You talk about be mindful of the messaging.
15: Right.
4: That, to me, for us, is one of the core problems in the culture, that we've become so selfish that we don't even want to give of our time or our treasure to be married or raise a child or two or three.
15: Well, remember what I said earlier, a life well spent earns and uses money to buy time to impact people. So, and I invest that money. Use it in such a way to impact people. So how do I invest if I don't have kids? How do I invest it in the people around me and invest in my community and things like this? So we need to begin to think about using our financial capital to invest in things that are going to matter, because that's all that matters is posterity, it's legacy. Yeah. We're all leaving a legacy.
4: And I don't want to lay that all on younger people, but there's a lot of fear in people too, younger people. You know, it's expensive. $250,000, I think, was the last number I saw, that you're going to spend on a child till they're 18. And, you know, so the culture is building fear into people. Like, I can't afford that. I'm working at McDonald's, and I'm only making $10 an hour.
15: Well, here's what will help you if you change your thinking from that being an expense to an investment. See, it's really helped me to realize that I can invest money in posterity type things. So education for my kids, for example, you just mentioned it costs a lot to educate my kids. If I can think of that as an investment, not an expense, then all of a sudden it changes my thinking.
4: Yeah, I like that.
15: And so I can put it in retirement. I can put it in another piece of real estate. I can buy a second home. You fill in the blank. But I could also invest in my family. And that's been a paradigm shift for me. You know, I used to consider some of the stuff I did with money as just an expense. But then when I thought, wait a minute, no, if I pay for that marriage retreat for my married son and his wife to go, that's an investment, not just an expense.
4: Yeah, that's
15: good. Or if I pay for house help when the kids are young so my wife is not stressed out over the holidays, that's an investment, not just an expense. And so if you just change your paradigm to it being an investment and not just an expense, then some of this use of money will give you more time, and it'll help you invest in what's really going to count for eternity.
4: And you touched on this, but the idea of capital being financial, spiritual, and social. Just hit those again. You said it quickly.
15: Yeah, well, this whole book came about, Jim, because I sat with people. They'd be in my office. They're worth lots of money, lots of financial capital, and tears would be streaming down their face. They didn't know their kids, didn't know their spouse. They had relational challenges. And I realized that most people just invest their money in financial capital instruments, stocks, bonds, real estate, and so forth. But how do you invest in spiritual and social capital? Well, spiritual capital, it's like I said, with my boys, I would pay them to do scripture memory, or I'd pay them to read certain books and give them do a book report.
16: That's an investment.
15: That's an investment in their spiritual capital development. Social capital, how do I help them grow socially and learn a work ethic? Well, when I bought lawn equipment so they could start a lawn business, that was an investment. So now they're able to start a business and begin to build some work ethic. So I just think it's, you know, this will be a funny story about my recent posterity investment. I just repurposed my basketball court into a pickleball court.
16: That's what everybody's doing.
15: Well, and that in my old life would have been an expense. But, Jim, I considered it a posterity investment, investing in knowledge. But then my neighbor called and said, hey, can I use your pickleball court for my 17-year-old son's birthday party? So I made an investment, but now it's being able to be used in the community. People come over. I got a text just last week, hey, is the court open? Can we come play with my son and his friends from college? And so I think, Jim, what's really helped me is to realize that my money can go into my 401k and my IRA and in financial instruments, but I can also use it to build in spiritual and social capital.
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16: Rush, you tell a story in the book about a family reunion, because this caught my attention, just the difference between a family in chaos and a family in shalom, in God's peace. I think the Montague family. What did you observe at this family reunion?
15: Well, I flew up to Michigan years ago, and what I observed was four generations of folks that had been intentional about passing on this idea of spiritual and social capital. So obviously there was a lot of food. There were over 100 people there. They had a jet ski out on the lake that was there. And I just observed that if we're intentional about passing on and thinking about investing in our family, not just financial capital, then that's a picture of what it could be for us. And so I came back from that thinking, okay, I'm going to start managing my money, not just to have more money and to save more, but I'm going to send some of it on ahead by investing in some of these things we just talked about. And before that, I would have not thought of those as investments. I thought of them as expenses or budget items. Remember, we talked about the B word earlier. These really aren't budget items. I would encourage the listeners to put a posterity investment line in their plan. I think if you just start thinking, hey, some of this money I'm going to use to invest in my family, then I think it'll just change your thinking and it'll help you free you up. The other thing here, Jim, is you have to keep a longer perspective to do this. You know, we talked about balance. The other stressor on balance for young couples is they've been fed this lie that they have to be in

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1: But when we isolate ourselves from the church, what happens? It weakens our faith. When we're missing more than we're here, what happens? We become an easier target for the enemy. It's just like a soldier separated from the rest of his platoon. He's more vulnerable alone, and so are we. That's why I cringe when I hear people say things like this. Well, I'll take Jesus, but I don't need the church. I've heard that a lot from people. Oh, I love Jesus. I'll take Jesus. I don't need the church. Believe me, folks, Satan loves that kind of reasoning. Let that sink in.
0: Arlington Heights Church of Christ is located at 2722 Rand Morgan Road at I-37. 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
9: We never got to celebrate our 25th together.
10: This town has become toxic.
11: Shh, don't think of what could have been.
10: I told you not to go to a lot of trouble.
9: Sorry.
12: You okay?
10: Lean on my shoulder.
9: Thank you.
10: Tom!

0: Hello, Caleb.
1: Hey, Dad, how's it going?
0: Just fine. And how's college life?
1: All right.
0: Good.
1: Dad, there's something I want to talk to you about.
0: Okay, go for it.
1: Well, I'd really like to tell you in person.
0: Everything okay?
1: Yeah.
0: So, you're coming back home?
1: Yep, I'll be there Saturday night, about 6:30.
0: If I recall correctly, that's conveniently around supper time.
1: Yes, you got it.
0: It'll be great to see you again, son.
1: You too.
0: There's a lot I want to talk with you about. But we can save that for later when you come.
1: All right. I will see you then.
0: Goodbye, Caleb.
1: Perfect.
2: So, what do you think he wants to talk about?
3: Oh, I have a hunch, but I don't want to say it. Not yet.
2: Yeah, fair enough. So tell me how Tom is doing lately.
3: There's something else I wanted to talk to you about. Something strange.
2: Okay.
3: Well, I've been getting this. I don't know what it is. An urgency is the best way I know how to describe it. An urgency to really make the most of my time with Monica. So I decided, in the middle of all this craziness, to take some time out with her tonight.
2: There you go.
3: You do know we never got to celebrate our 25th together.
2: What?
3: Well, it is kind of hard to get into a romantic vibe in a concrete jail cell, you know. There's something about the ambiance.
2: Yeah, but Tom, you never got the chance.
3: But I plan to make up for it tonight. Got a nice little surprise for her.
2: Great. Make the most of where you are now.
3: You got it. John?
2: Uh-huh.
3: Do you think I could lose her?
2: Sir, what do you mean?
3: This urgency I'm feeling, is it like a nudge from God or something? Like something could happen to her?
2: Well, Tom, I found that when there's fear involved, it's usually from the enemy. But when it's God, there's a solid peace about it.
3: No fear. Good. Just an urge to help her connect with God before it's too late. She's still so far away.
2: Make the most of your time.
3: Yeah. You're a good friend, John. You've always been there for me. Like now.
2: Come in.
4: Mom says lunch is almost ready.
2: Thank you.
3: Hope, you know what?
4: What?
3: You remind me of Maya when she was your age. You are a beautiful little girl, both outside and inside.
4: Thank you, Mr. Richter. You too. Well, actually, you aren't, like, beautiful, and you aren't little. And I guess you're not a girl, either. But you're a nice man, anyway.
3: Oh, well, thank you, Hope.
2: Well, I think you just made her day. Hey, you want to join us for lunch?
3: No, thanks. Got a date to get ready for tonight.
2: That's right. You sure do. Enjoy.
3: I will. Carrie?
5: Yeah?
1: You know we've been talking about praying together more?
5: Uh-huh.
1: Well, I was driving around the other day, and just outside of town, right in the middle of all these wheat fields, there's this beautiful little white prayer chapel. Mm-hmm. It looks like a miniature church, straight out of the 1800s. And you can reserve time in there anytime you want.
5: Sounds nice.
1: Would tomorrow night be okay?
5: Sure.
1: Well, good, because I made reservations.
5: I figured.
1: You know me, huh?
5: Mm-hmm. What?
1: Well, sometimes I just wish...
5: Go on.
1: I don't know. I don't want to sound like I'm complaining.
5: What do you wish?
1: I wish I had enough money to take you someplace fancy for dinner.
5: Where are your eyes?
1: Just above my nose.
5: No, where are you looking right now?
1: Oh, well, I was looking at that huge oak tree on the other side of the lake. Thinking about the future, I guess.
5: Now look here, at me. You're always setting goals, always looking forward, and I admire that about you, Caleb. But don't let tomorrow rob you from today.
1: Wow, that's pretty deep.
5: You're thinking about all the things we might do when you have the money someday, and you've missed the chance now to hold my hand.
1: Okay, I gotcha. Can I hold your hand?
5: I figured you'd catch on. You're a pretty smart guy.
1: Oh.
3: Maya? Maya, is that you? Maya?
5: I'm sorry, no one's available.
3: Well, I'm available. You want to talk?
5: It's open.
3: So what's happening? Maya, you've been crying.
5: Yeah.
3: What's wrong, honey?
5: Kids at school.
3: I had kids making fun of me when I was your age.
5: But this is different. It's because of Mom. They called her a convict. And they keep telling me she'll be sent away for the rest of her life. And that she deserves it.
3: Oh, Maya. Hey, how about you and me take a walk, huh? Like we used to. Might do you some good. Me too.
5: Not this time.
3: All right. I understand. Want me to beat anybody up?
5: No.
3: Just checking.
5: Dad?
3: Mm-hmm.
5: Just be here.
3: I'll be here for as long as you need me.
5: Thanks.
3: You know what? I know something that I can do for you. In fact, you were the one who taught me how.
5: I did?
3: Mm-hmm. Heavenly Father, you're a good God. And when we go through bad times, we really need a good God.
5: Yeah.
3: Please show your goodness to Maya right now. Your Holy Spirit is the comforter. Will you please send your comforter now? Wrap Maya in your arms. Let her know your love for her. And just as I'm wiping her tears away on the outside now, will you wipe away her tears on the inside? Thank you, God. In Jesus' name.
5: Amen.
3: He's a good God.
5: And you're a good dad.
3: Thank you, Maya. And thank you for teaching me how to connect with God. I'll never forget kneeling beside that tree in Mr. Key's yard.
5: Me neither.
3: Hey, the world is a tough place, and it's mean sometimes. But don't ever, ever let it harden your heart. You have a tender heart for God and for people. It's part of what makes you such a special treasure. Don't let anyone steal that from you.
5: I won't.
3: Oh, sounds like Mom.
5: You can go, Dad. It's all right.
3: You sure?
5: Yeah. I'm feeling better now.
3: Good. Hey, hey, hey, you look like a movie star with the hat and sunglasses.
6: I suppose.
3: A movie star that doesn't want to be recognized.
6: Actually, that's exactly it. Except for the movie star part.
3: Oh, got it.
6: For once in my life, I don't want anyone to know who I am.
3: I know this must be difficult.
6: Difficult? Try excruciating. I cringe every time I walk by someone I know, hoping they won't see me. Maybe we should move away, Tom, to get away from all this mess. It's not healthy for the girls. Just look at what's happened with Tiffany. This town has become toxic.
3: This is hard on all of us, especially you.
6: Maya hasn't been herself lately. Do you think she's all right?
3: She'll be all right.
6: And I haven't heard a word from Tiffany for almost 2 weeks now.
3: She won't return my calls either. I left her a message again yesterday. I told her I loved her. I don't know if she's just deleting my messages or what.
6: We need to get away.
3: I've been thinking about that when things settle down. But you know what? We need some time away now.
6: What's that twinkle in your eye?
3: Oh, I've got a little surprise for you.
6: Tom, I'm not in the mood for surprises.
3: This is a good surprise. I'll tell you this much. It's away from Coleraine.
6: Well, that sounds good. But I don't know. I'm exhausted.
3: Monica, our 25th?
6: I kind of messed that one up, didn't I?
3: I don't think there's ever a convenient time to go to jail.
6: There's so much going on right now, and I don't want you to go to a lot of trouble.
3: You're worth the trouble. Hey, how about you and I take some time for us tonight?
6: I'll get dressed. Honestly, Tom, a blindfold? What is this all about?
3: Just part of the fun. I'll give you a hint. We're in Wexford.
6: Wexford?
3: Here, I'll take the blindfold off you.
6: Luigi's! Oh, I can't believe this.
7: Come in. Ah, my little lovebirds. How are you this romantic a night in a Wexford?
6: Luigi, you haven't changed a bit in 25 years.
7: Oh, I beg it to differ. My middle, she's a grown thicker, and in my hair, she's a grown thinner. How I wish it were just the opposite. But enough of that. Your husband, he's requested a special abode for you.
6: Let me guess.
7: Come.
6: This is the one, all right. Like you, Luigi. Hasn't changed a bit.
7: And I hope you don't mind, but I'm gonna brag on you, Mr. Tom. Miss Monica, your husband, he made the reservations 2 weeks ago. And today, he comes in here in a person to make sure your table is set with the most beautiful flowers and to make sure the violinist is the very best. Mwah.
6: And I told you not to go to a lot of trouble.
3: Sorry.
7: And I have assigned my very best waiter, Antonio. He has only been here about a week now, but he comes straight from one of the finest restaurants in a New York city.
3: It sounds good.
7: But enough of this. I'll leave you to lovebirds alone. Antonio!
6: It was this booth, wasn't it?
3: This very one. Let's see, you ordered cappellini pomodoro, and I had pollo parmigiano. And just like tonight, you ordered ginger ale, and I had water and lemon.
6: I'm impressed. I'm surprised you remembered anything from that night. Your hands were shaking.
3: Oh, I beg to differ. I was completely suave and confident.
6: I knew something was up.
3: And I looked into your eyes and asked you.
6: And I looked into your eyes and said...
3: I'll think about it.
6: But it didn't take long for me to come around.
3: 1 minute, 37 seconds.
6: You mean you timed me?
3: I admit it.
6: Your hands are shaking again. You aren't nervous just thinking about it again, are you?
3: Me? I'm suave and confident. Could I have a sip of your ginger ale?
6: Here. And you don't have to worry about the lipstick. I haven't had any yet.
3: Good. I feel better already.
6: So, you have another proposal for me tonight?
3: Another proposal? Let me think about that one.
6: Tom!
3: I'm sorry. Just a little clumsy, I guess.
6: You're sweating.
3: I'll be all right. Although my arm is feeling a little numb.
6: We're gonna get you to a doctor right away.
3: I don't want to make a fuss. Especially tonight.
6: We're leaving now.
3: Maybe. Maybe you're right. Oh.
6: Whoa. Just lean on my shoulder. We'll get you to an emergency clinic.
3: Thank you.
6: Tom!
8: What would happen if Gilead went off the air?
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5: A pretty little place.
1: Yeah, the guy that runs it is a retired pastor. He says people love this chapel.
5: Can we go inside?
1: Of course.
5: Oh, it's so tiny and so cute. Can we light the candles?
1: Sure. He said as long as we put them out when we're done.
5: It's beautiful.
1: We can go up to the altar if you want.
5: Sure. Lots we can pray about.
1: Yeah.
5: And lots to be thankful for, too.
1: Yeah.
5: You're still the only guy who can make me blush.
1: Makes me feel special.
5: So, what do you want to pray about?
1: Well, actually, there's something I wanted to tell you first.
5: Okay. Are you all right?
1: Yeah. Why?
5: Your hand is shaking.
1: It is? It's just, well...
5: Go ahead. It's all right. Can you get that later?
1: Oh, it's my mom. I'll be quick.
5: Okay.
1: Hello? Oh, Mom, are you okay? What? Yeah, sure. I'll be there as soon as I can. Okay, I'll meet you there. I will. Love you too.
5: What's wrong?
1: Dad just had what they think is a massive heart attack.
5: You need to go.
1: Yeah, I'll take you back to your dorm. Sorry.
5: I understand.
1: I just feel bad that...
5: Shh. Don't think of what could have been. It was just short. That's all.
1: Too short.
5: We'll come back sometime. We need to go.
1: You're good for me.
5: You think?
1: I know. All right, let's go. Hello?
6: Caleb. Wow, you got here quick.
1: Yeah.
6: I'm glad.
1: Wow, he looks...
6: Awful. He's been unconscious ever since the attack. Mm. The doctors say he may pull out of it, but it's pretty iffy right now.
1: Dad? Hey, Dad, it's Caleb. We've got a lot to talk about, you know? So you need to wake up. I love you, Dad.
5: I still can't believe that's our dad laying there. It's like this is all a nightmare or something. Yeah.
6: I know. It's hard on all of us. But we're gonna make it through this. After all, we're Richters, right?
5: Right.
1: Yeah. Mom, where is Tiffany?
6: Don't know. She won't answer herself. I called the Brodskys and left a message explaining what was happening.
5: Oh, maybe that's her.
10: Hello? Dr. Bowles checking in.
5: Oh.
6: Hello, Doctor.
10: We were hoping the TPA would work. The clotbuster I told you about?
6: Mm-hmm.
10: But so far, the EKG hasn't returned to normal. That means we'll have to... I need everyone to leave the room.
6: Caleb,
10: now.
1: What's going
6: happened?
1: On? I mean, is he going to be... He's going to be...
10: Come on. Code blue. Room 509. Get me the crash cart now. Room 509. Staff.
6: Caleb.
1: Yeah.
6: Come here for a moment.
1: What is it, Mom?
6: You know your grandfather died at the same age as your dad. Heart attack.
1: Oh, wow.
6: I'm not sure if I should tell Maya that right now. She's already on edge. Like all of us.
1: Yeah. You know what I think would do her the most good?
6: Tell me.
1: Let's all pray together.
5: Please, please help Dad to live. We love him so much. We need you to heal him right now.
1: God, we trust you. And we trust you to take care of Dad. Just bring him through this, God.
6: I know you and I haven't spoken in years. But I need you to hear me now. You've got 3 kids who need their dad. And they're counting on you. Amen.
1: Amen.
6: Come here, Maya. We're gonna make it through this.
1: Mom, Dr. Bowles is here.
6: Dr. Bowles. Tell me, doctor.
10: We performed CPR, defib. That's the shock to start his heart.
6: I know.
10: We tried epinephrine 4 times, tried to intubate.
6: He's gone.
10: Yes, I'm sorry.
6: Thank you. I think we need some time alone right now.
10: I understand. I'll be on standby if you have any questions.
6: Thank you.
2: Monica, I found Tiffany for you. We got here just as quick. Oh, Monica.
6: Tiffany?
4: Mom?
6: We just lost your dad.

0: Bill. Bill Mincer.
1: Oh, hello, Mayor.
0: You can call me John. It was thoughtful of you to come to the funeral. Thank you.
1: I just wanted to let Monica and the kids know we support them. I didn't get a chance to tell them hello. It was such a long line.
0: Yeah.
1: Would you tell them I stopped by?
0: Certainly will.
1: I'm sorry this had to happen.
0: Yeah.
1: Bye now.
0: Bye.
2: Mr. Morrison?
0: Yes, Caleb.
2: I was looking for one of those nice big chairs for Mom to sit in. She's getting tired.
0: You bet. I think there's one just down the hall here.
2: Okay.
0: Come on, it'll take the two of us.
2: Sure.
0: How are you, Caleb?
2: I'm still numb. This all happened so fast.
0: I know. So your dad was a good friend, a true brother. Mm. And I know he'd want me to be here for you if there is anything you need.
2: Yeah. I just don't even know right now. There's lots to process.
0: Mm-hmm. Yes, I understand. Here, will this chair work, you think?
2: Yeah.
0: Good.
2: But there's something I'm learning.
0: Yeah, what's that?
2: Some things you shouldn't save for tomorrow. You should make the best of what time you have now.
0: Right. Would you like to know what I was telling your dad the other day?
2: What's that?
0: Don't wait for everything to be just right. Make the most of where you are now.
2: Yeah. Well, I guess I'm a lot like him.
0: Yeah, and that's a good thing.
2: Yeah. Mr. Morrison, There's something I wanted to show my dad. It's why I wanted to come home in the first place. If it's okay, I'd like to show you.
0: Well, I'd be honored.
2: It's a ring for Carrie.
0: Ah, perfect.
2: Yeah, yeah, I thought so too.
3: Anytime someone leaves this earth, it's hard on those who are close to them. So for a lot of us in the Beyond Gilead family, this is hard news. Tom was a great guy. He really loved his friends, his kids, and his wife. But most importantly, he loved the Lord. It's been fun to be a part of Tom's transformation from someone who was against Jesus into someone who knew that he would spend his whole eternity with Jesus. That's quite a miracle. Even so, Tom didn't really get a chance to share more about this miracle that God worked in his life with his wife Monica. In the Bible, Ephesians 5 talks about making the most of every opportunity. It's like what John Morrison and Caleb said. There are times when we shouldn't wait to tell others about Christ because we don't know how much time we have left. We need to make the most of every chance we have. So, if you know someone that needs to hear about Jesus, don't wait because you never know what's to come in the days ahead. Beyond Gilead is based on characters and situations in Down Gilead Lane and is a production of Keys for Kids Ministries, a listener-supported ministry. Today's episode, Making the Most, was written by John Fornoff and directed by Steve O'Dell. Austin Rustoffer was the recording engineer with post-production by Joe Carroll. Music was provided by John Campbell. Terry Ritchie was the executive producer, and I'm Zach. And I'll see you next time, Beyond Gilead.
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9: Our reading is adapted from John, chapter 3, verses 22 through 36, titled, The One from Heaven, read by Ailey, age 9. Jesus and his disciples spent time baptizing in the Judean countryside. John the Baptist was also baptizing people, and one day, John's disciples approached him and said, Rabbi, Jesus and his disciples are baptizing people, and everyone's going to them. John replied, No one can receive anything, not one thing, unless it has been given from heaven. You heard me say, I am not the Messiah, but I've been sent ahead of him. Understand, the one with the bride is the groom, and the groom's friend stands by, listens, and rejoices when he hears his voice. Jesus is the groom, and I am the friend. I rejoice at the sound of his voice. You see, he must increase, and I must decrease.
10: Oh!
9: Jesus is the one who came down from heaven. He is above all things. We are from the earth and speak of earthly things. Jesus is from heaven and shares with us what he has seen and heard. And yet, few accept what he says. But the one who does accept his words accepts that God is true. Jesus, the Messiah, speaks God's words since he gives the Spirit without limit.
10: Oh!
9: God the Father loves the Son and has given all things into his hands. Those who believe in the Son have eternal life, and the one who rejects the Son will not see life. Instead, God's judgment will remain on him. This Bible reading was adapted from John chapter 3, verses 22 through 36. John the Baptist's disciples seem to have felt a little jealous that more people were being baptized by Jesus and his disciples rather than John. John reminds his disciples that Jesus is above all things and all glory is his. We need to be less focused on what we want and more focused on the glory of Jesus.
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0: done. Bruno's home safe and sound.
1: Good. Now sit down. It's time for a family meeting.
2: Uh-oh. In front of a stranger?
3: Maria's an unofficial member of the family now.
1: Baptized by fire, so to speak.
0: Look, before you start, I want to say that it's all my fault. I take full responsibility for everything that's happened.
2: Thanks, Olivia. She's right, Dad. It's all her fault.
0: Works for me.
1: Okay, that's very noble, Olivia, but it's not enough.
0: Oh, rats.
3: I thought you all wanted more responsibility. I thought you were going to prove how grown up you were.
2: That was the plan, but, you know, things happen, and suddenly other things happen, and then...
1: Then what?
2: Nothing. I'm going to stop talking now.
3: I'm really disappointed in the three of you.
4: In a way, it's not all our fault.
1: It isn't?
4: No. We really didn't expect Maria to be such a pushover.
3: That's not funny.
1: No, that's not funny at all.
3: Maria did exactly what we asked her to do. You wanted freedom and responsibility. You promised that you were old enough to make wise choices. And so we told Maria to let you decide what rules would be followed.
4: Wait, you told her to do that?
3: Yes.
1: Mm-hmm.
2: Oh, man. If I'd known that, I would have tried a lot of other things.
1: I hope that's a joke.
2: Yes, of course it is.
1: Of course it is. Yeah.
3: Fortunately, Maria called when things started getting out of hand.
1: Honestly, a banana fight, girls? Well, and what stroke of genius led you to the backyard plate toss, Matthew?
3: Camilla, the Jurassic Alien movie? Really?
0: I'm sorry.
2: I'm sorry, too.
0: Me too.
1: Okay, we'll work out your punishments after Maria goes. There's no point in having a witness. I mean... for her to witness that part. Thank you, Maria.
5: You're welcome, Mr. Parker. Though, well, I guess you can stop calling me Maria now.
4: Wait.
5: Yeah, it's Charlotte, actually. Charlotte Maria. I only use the whole Maria thing when I'm playing an English nanny.
4: But you're not Cambridge?
1: English, and no, she's not. She's really an actress from the college theater department.
4: Ta-da! Wait, you mean this whole thing was a setup?
3: Like we said, we wanted to see just how responsible you'd be.
2: Busted!
1: Uh-huh. In more ways than one. Say goodnight to Charlotte, everybody.
6: Good night, Charlotte.
5: Good night, guys. Thanks for a remarkable experience. It was, simply smashing.
7: So, you had a week to figure out what lessons you've learned, huh?
4: That and cleaning every square inch of our house.
2: Ugh. And handing over our allowance for repairs.
7: Just out of curiosity, what did you learn from the experience?
0: We're not as grown up as we'd like to think we are. And, given the chance, we're still inclined to try to get away with things rather than do what's responsible.
7: Well said, Olivia. You've been practicing that, I guess.
0: Over and over.
2: We get to appear before the Mom and Dad parole board this afternoon. We have to persuade them that we've really learned something.
4: Or you won't see us for another week.
7: Well, it sounds like you're on the right track.
2: Can you give us any advice about what else we should say?
0: Yeah.
7: Well, I can't coach you on that. Your parents know you well, and they know how far you can be trusted.
2: I don't think they trust us very much now.
0: No.
7: Probably not. You'll have to earn that back by showing them that you're trustworthy. And even though you fuss about wanting to be grown up and have more responsibility, your parents love you enough not to let you take on more than you can handle. Do you see that?
0: Yeah, I get it. That's an important lesson all by itself.
2: Teacher's pet.
4: And I learned another lesson.
7: Oh, what's that, Camilla?
4: Never trust a babysitter with a fake English accent.
7: Well, there is that one, too.
8: In the Gospel of Luke, chapter 16, verse 10, Jesus says, "Anyone who is trustworthy in little things is trustworthy in great. Anyone who is dishonest in little things is dishonest in great." How do you think that verse fits Olivia, Matthew, and Camilla Parker? They made some pretty wild choices, the kind that may have made sense in the moment, but seemed wrong later. Have you ever been in a situation where you got caught up in the moment and made the wrong decision? I'd love to hear what you did and what you learned from it. Send me a note at Adventures in Odyssey, Colorado Springs, Colorado, 80995. 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Our cast included Zach Callison, Hope Levy, Sydney Shiatani, and Carrie Walgren. 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
20: I can't come into your church because I'm not pure enough?
21: I am St. Mary. This is St. Manuel and St. Bernard.
22: They don't seem to like you very much.
21: Tis our aim and privilege to pursue purity of every sort.
22: Everybody thinks this church is nutty.
21: You offend me, sir. The bell tolls, and I've set my course anew. I am not going back to the big white church. Ever.
19: Welcome to the world of Paws and Tails.
20: Wild Mountain can be a pretty dangerous place. You stay on the trails and stick with me. There's adventures to be had there, too.
23: Come on, CJ, jump!
24: It's too far!
23: It wasn't too far for me!
19: Ah! Insight for Living is proud to present Paws and Tails.
22: Not going back. You have to, don't you?
21: I do not. I came out today with this in mind. I have my possessions and my money in my bag. If I go back, they won't let me out for perhaps years. I was created to tell others of the Lord, and I cannot do that inside the walls of my church.
22: But you don't know anything about the village. Who's going to take care of you?
21: The Lord will.
22: I think first you need to know more about the village.
21: Good day, CJ. Today, I begin my ministry to the villagers.
22: You know, you really shouldn't do this alone.
20: Who are you talking to?
22: I just met a churchy, St. Marian.
20: I just met one, too. I could hardly get away till I told them I was a Christian.
22: Then they went after a better target.
20: Yeah, that's exactly what they said. This place is something else.
19: Well, CJ and Papa Chuck sat and ate lunch and talked about how a church could go so wrong. After about an hour had passed, they headed back to the front gate of the big white church.
20: It's like a hospital that won't let in anyone who's sick.
22: No one even knows what they're talking about.
20: Okay, let's try this again. I just want to get this over with and get out of Pleasant Valley as soon as I can.
22: I'm for that.
25: Announce that!
20: It's me!
25: So it is. I have received permission to open the gate.
20: That's great. I'll just drive it in...
25: No! We will assist in its unloading. Then the brothers will carry it in.
20: Fine. Let's get this done.
25: All right. Open the gate! We need to open the gate.
26: What? Open the gate? Are thou sure?
25: Open the gate. What sound is that?
26: It's falling. It's breaking on the hinges.
27: Look out.
22: Whoa.
20: Is everyone all right?
26: My leg. Ow, my leg. He's pinned. Quick, brothers. Help me with the gate.
20: Juju, come here. Let's lift the gate.
26: Nay, all of you. Stay outside.
20: To be kidding.
26: Do not cross the arch. Get back. We'll take care of this.
27: Get back, all of you.
26: Hurry. All right, together. 1, 2, 3.
28: What happened? The whole gate?
25: I'm free. Brothers, block the entrance.
20: The leg is probably broken.
26: Quick, bring something to block the entrance.
22: You've got to be kidding.
26: Remain where thou art. All of you, we need help up here. The villagers are coming. This one's looking. You stop looking.
20: Why don't you just relax?
22: Look inside there. They've painted pictures of folks on the inside of the wall.
29: They really have. I've never seen inside before.
26: None of us have. Hey, look at this. They've got pictures of happy villagers coming to church. They won't let us go in, but they paint pictures of us going in.
29: Those guys are nuts.
26: That's far enough, all of you. You're not brothers. You're not allowed. We need some help here.
20: Look. I'm unloading the desk right where it is. You come out and get it when you're ready. Do you have my payment?
25: Oh, here is your payment. Bring that over to block the entrance. Yes, that's it. Bring something to barricade the opening.
29: Look at him. Like an anthill that's just been kicked.
22: What are they doing with the welcome sign?
26: Good You hold that side and I'll nail this end up. Hey, go get the boys from the shop. They have to see this.
0: They're never going to believe it.
20: Do you know what you've just done?
26: Stand back. We're protecting the purity of our church.
20: You just nailed the welcome visitors sign across the entrance to keep us out.
25: Quick, bring more. Oh, good, yes. That's just the thing. Good. Bring more of these and stack them up at the entrance.
26: Oh, this is rich. Church pews. They're stacking church pews for a barricade.
20: Could you fellows help me slide the desk off the truck?
1: Sure, no problem.
20: One, two, three! Thanks.
2: Hey, look at the churches. Look at me, I'm going in.
26: Halt, proceed if not.
2: Too bad, I don't know what he's saying.
20: Do you want any help getting the gate back up?
25: Nay, verily, you have your money. Be gone, all of you.
20: Let's go, CJ.
22: Absolutely.
19: Papa Chuck and CJ could hardly wait to get out of Pleasant Valley. They only made one stop, and that was just to get the truck filled with gas.
22: So, how long till we get to the campground?
20: Oh, couple of hours.
22: CJ! Marion! I'll be right back. How's it going?
3: Splendidly! It has begun! My ministry is underway.
22: Really?
3: There is a crowd gathering as we speak.
22: A crowd?
3: I found a kindred spirit, and he is gathering the crowd for me.
22: I don't mean to be unkind here, but where in this village would you find a kindred spirit?
3: Purity is to the lost, as is a light on a hilltop.
22: They are gathering because you are pure?
3: Thou art a scoffer!
22: Wait, where is this meeting gonna happen? Maybe we could come.
3: At this address. I believe it is a meeting hall of sorts.
22: Marion, this address is on Dodgy Street. That's where the criminals go. This guy who's setting this up, he could be trying to get...
3: It is the criminals who need to hear the truth. I am done with you. Good day.
22: Marion, this isn't a good idea. You don't know anything about reality. Oh, no. This is gonna be bad. Papa Chuck!
20: Over here.
22: You've got to come. Marion, she's going into that dodgy street to bear witness. And I think she's in big trouble.
20: Isn't that the place where the criminals...
22: That's exactly where.
20: Let's go.
19: Well, they ran off to try and help St. Marion, despite the fact that she didn't want any help. When folks are positive that they don't need any help, that's usually when they need it the most. Well, CJ remembered the address. But the streets were curved and confusing.
20: Another fork in the road.
22: So, left or right?
20: I don't know. Left. Stay close.
22: Isn't this the worst place you've ever been in?
20: Actually, not the worst. But it is just the kind of place that trouble looks for.
22: That's her!
20: Come on. Stay close.
4: Hi there, I'm Mary from Rosewood. So don't go away, there's more Paws and Tales coming up.
5: Hello, lovely listeners. 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
6: Tiffany, that is not true.
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6: Oh boy, here it comes. Bye, everybody.
5: You all will rue the day.
19: CJ and Papa Chuck ran around the corner just in time to see St. Marion surrounded by the meanest pack of wolves you ever saw. Papa Chuck was just about to rush in.
20: CJ, you stay here.
28: Who is that?
22: That's the wolf that helped her before.
19: Just when things looked their worst, Barnabas showed up again.
7: Get back, vermin. Leave her alone, or I'll break your heads with my staff.
3: Help me! Get back!
28: Barnabas, this one's ours. Get back, or you'll never... Ah!
22: Did you see that?
20: Yeah. I think this guy can handle himself.
7: Let go of the church and step away.
25: Barnabas, you're gonna be sorry when I...
22: Get me out of here!
7: I will. Calm down.
22: Marion!
0: CJ!
8: Barnabas, I'm Papa Chuck. How do we get out of here?
7: Are you all right?
0: Yes.
7: They'll be coming back soon. Listen to me. I'm going to lead you through alleys and tunnels and back rooms. If you don't stay close, you may not get out of this. Can you all do that?
0: Yes.
8: We're right behind you.
7: Then follow me.
19: Barnabas took him through a confusion maze of doors and back alleys until Marion got, stuck.
0: Oh! Help! I can't!
7: What's the matter?
0: My robe, it's caught in the fence!
7: Well, get it loose.
25: They're getting closer. We don't have time for this.
0: No! No, don't rip it! My robe!
25: Or get the robe. They're right behind us.
19: They ran upstairs and through a tunnel that was too low for the adults to stand upright in.
0: Where are we?
7: Almost there. Here we are.
19: They emerged into a large room filled with various animals, quietly praying.
0: What is this place?
7: This is our sanctuary. We call our church the Lighthouse.
0: This is a church?
7: Part of it. We came through the back alley. Most folks just stroll through the front door.
22: Wow, what smells so good?
7: Have a seat. We have a cooking school. Someone's always cooking something around here. I'd say... soup. Have a seat and catch your breath. Pawpaw Chuck, I've heard of you.
25: Really? How?
7: Don't you know of Flint? Pastor Flint?
25: Yes, I do. This is the church he was talking about.
7: He told me all about you.
0: I hate to break up such a nice party, but what is going on here? I was almost killed, and you come out of nowhere only to take me to a sanctuary that looks like a gardening shed!
22: Marion!
7: It's okay.
0: If this is a sanctuary, why are all of these animals in here that smell of sweat? And why is someone learning how to make soup in a church? There is nothing pure in here at all! I want to go home.
25: He just saved your life.
7: Those animals have been building a house all day. This is their meal and prayer time.
22: Marion, you should be grateful.
7: It's okay. They often react like this.
0: They often react like this? Who is they?
25: The churchies.
7: Yep. Churchies who leave the big white church.
22: So other churchies have come out like this?
7: Every so often.
25: And you watch for them.
7: We do. There are a few of us. We're called Overcomers. It's our ministry to go out and search for the lost. In this case, churchies. They come out with a lot of confidence, but they don't know anything about life, real life in the village. They usually get into trouble pretty quickly.
0: I'm here. Sitting here while you are talking about me, like I'm not here.
22: Do you help them all?
7: Some we don't find.
22: What would have happened if you hadn't found Marion?
0: I'm sitting right here!
7: Some of them get robbed, some get beaten. Some, we never know what happens. And now, Marion.
0: Is someone talking to me?
7: You can choose.
0: Choose what?
7: You are invited to stay.
0: Why would I... Why would anyone want to stay in this... shack?
22: How long do they act like this?
7: One never knows.
0: Stop talking about me!
7: This is our church. It's not as nice as your church. But then it's different in about every way. At your church, they stay inside. They keep away from the village, trying to stay pure. They only come into contact with unbelievers when they're ready to witness to them.
0: But that's only because
7: we train believers here to go out and live in the village with the unbelievers. Some of us train to cook, others to build houses, and still others to tend to the sick and wounded. Come in here.
0: That's not what a church is supposed to do. What about purity? If you have no purity, how will they see Jesus in you?
7: Purity is very important to us. We live in the village, but with purity. The villagers trust us. They like us.
9: Infection is the enemy.
7: This is where we train to care for the sick and wounded. When a villager is sick, they come to one of us, because we're the best at caring for the sick. We try to be the best builders and the best cooks. Come on. Folks are most likely to listen to you if they trust you and know you care for them. That's the way Jesus did it. It's what we try to do here.
0: Unbelievable.
25: Unbelievable.
0: I think I have seen enough.
3: You cannot serve the Lord looking like you do. You cannot serve the Lord smelling like you do. When was the last time any of you took a bath? I want to go home now. I want to... Look at my robe. I can't go back like this. My robe has become nothing but a huge, filthy rag.
22: Wow.
7: Overalls on a churchy? Never seen that before.
3: Nothing makes sense anymore. I wanted to tell the villagers about God. I wanted to save them, that's all. I can't stay here in this place. I can't go back to the church or they'll never let me out again. Look at what you've done to me.
20: You think you've lost everything. Can't you see what you have in front of you?
3: I have nothing! I want out of here!
22: Where are you gonna go?
3: I don't know, but I need to get out of here!
22: Marion!
7: Let her go. She needs to work this out for herself.
3: Why would God let all of this happen? All I want to do is serve Him. And the first chance I get, everything falls apart.
19: A very upset and angry St. Marion turned a corner, only to find 5 of the roughest looking wolves and bears she'd ever seen coming right at her.
3: Get away from me! Help!
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19: St. Marion froze with fear. She had come to the end of herself, and she couldn't think of anything to say or anything to do that would help her now. She was so scared, she couldn't even whisper a prayer. But she cried to God. In her helplessness, standing there with her back against a brick wall and her hands over her face, her crying was possibly the most important and effective prayer she had ever prayed. And it was heard. Her cry was heard right there in the throne room of heaven. It was heard, and it was answered.
7: Marion,
25: what's the matter with her?
3: Barnabas, don't let them hurt me!
7: They won't hurt you.
25: Barnabas!
7: It's all right. Marion, they'll not hurt you.
25: Us? We're not gonna hurt anyone.
13: No, miss, we've never hurt no one.
7: These fellows are part of a construction crew coming to the lighthouse for lunch. Surrounded by this raggedy bunch, you're safer than you've ever been.
28: That's okay, miss. Sorry to give you such a start. Hey! Who's Raggedy?
25: Oh, I think by any measure you'd have to call us Raggedy.
28: Well, that's true.
7: Let's get inside.
22: Come on, Marion.
3: CJ, I can't go on like this.
22: You've had a pretty rough day.
20: CJ, you two have a seat. I'll give us something to eat.
25: Soup? Do I smell soup? I love soup.
28: He says that every day. Doesn't matter what they're cooking. Hi, Marion. I'm Anthony. They call me Tiny.
3: They call you Tiny?
28: It's a little bit of a joke.
3: I should say so.
25: When you're as big as he is, what else could we call him?
3: I'm sorry for my outbreak.
7: Tiny is one of the construction mentors.
28: That's right. I help the younger ones along, teaching them the trade and the walk.
3: The walk?
28: Oh, yeah. You see Vinny over there?
3: That huge and frightful wolf?
28: Oh, yeah. But he's the nicest fella you'd ever meet, and he can sing like an angel.
22: Bad guy?
28: Believe it or not. But he cannot accept the fact that God could love him. He's had kind of a rough past, you know. Feels a lot of guilt. We're working on him,
14: but he's a tough nut.
3: You talk about God while you're building?
14: Oh, yeah. That's my ministry. Barnabas, he's an overcomer. I'm a construction mentor.
3: Vinny?
15: Yes, ma'am.
3: Do you know about the story of Moses?
15: A little.
3: He killed an Egyptian. Moses was a murderer.
15: No, that can't be true.
16: Yes, he was.
20: That's true.
3: Do you know about Abraham?
15: They told me about him in church before.
3: At times, he was a coward and a liar.
15: Is that true?
20: Oh, it's true, all right.
3: And Peter, the disciple. Just before Jesus was crucified, Peter was afraid he'd be arrested too, so he denied that he even knew Jesus 3 times.
15: Wow.
3: God used these men greatly after their sins. He forgave them and used them mightily.
15: You guys never told me that stuff.
14: What? I'd never thought of it like that before.
3: If you ask God to forgive you, he will. Then he can use you mightily. Vinny, let God use you mightily too.
15: That's what I want. More than anything. You think he can really use me?
3: Oh, with a tender heart like yours, I know he can.
26: Here's some more bread, everybody. And the boys here need more soup, too. Bring out some more soup! Yeah.
14: That's amazing!
16: Unbelievable.
22: What? That guy, Vinny, could pick up a building. And you just made him cry.
14: Marion, you just did what we've been trying to do for months.
3: What?
16: You broke through to his heart.
3: Did I just bear witness?
20: You told him about God in a way that he understood.
3: I did, didn't I? I've never done that before. I've tried, but it never...
16: You just told a big old smelly construction worker about God while you were eating lunch and wearing overalls.
20: You may not look pure on the outside, but you are on the inside. And that's much more important. God just used you in a mighty way.
3: I never thought it could happen like this.
19: Changes took place that day. A bunch of them. Marion decided to stay at the lighthouse. She learned how to care for the wounded and sick. She even learned a little about construction. She became an amazing servant of God and was known and loved by most everyone in the village. Sometime later, Vinny asked God to forgive him for his past, and then he asked Jesus into his heart. He was changed forever. The folks inside the big white church, well, they did not change that day. They got that gate put back up as quickly as they could.
25: On three now. 1, 2, 3.
26: The gate's in place, sir.
25: Now, bolt the hinges and lock this thing up tight.
26: Yes, sir.
19: CJ and Papa Chuck. Oh, they never forgot that day in Pleasant Valley. But CJ was particularly affected by his visit there. So much so that years later, CJ would come back to the lighthouse and train to become an overcomer himself. You see, one day in the future, just like his friend Barnabas did in the village, CJ would go out looking for lost souls in need of the Lord. When his time came, CJ went out as an overcomer in the most dangerous and wild parts of Wild Mountain.

0: That's right. You better believe it.
1: 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The song, What's on the Inside, was written by Sandy Howell and Shelley Spady. 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
9: Land in sight!
10: Where? There! Do you see? The Lone Islands, Felimath. And that must be Dawn.
11: Hello, what's this?
12: It's only a group of men.
13: Rather rough looking, if you ask me.
11: Yes, and armed.
9: Well, you'll stay and drink with us?
13: Thank you all the same, but we'll continue on.
14: Oh, but you won't. Take them, boys.
13: What's the meaning of this?
9: Oh, I'd have thought it was clear. You're our captives now.
14: How much do you want for that boy?
9: 300 crescents, my lord.
13: But to anyone else...
14: I'll give you 150.
9: Done.
14: You remind me of my master, King Caspian of Narnia.
13: My lord, I am your master.
14: The governor is in the king's chair. Remove him.
9: What? Unhand me. Let me go.
14: Your chair, sire.
13: This trade must stop.
15: I can take no responsibility for any such measure.
13: Very well, then. We relieve you of your office. Before noon tomorrow, you and yours must be out of the castle, which is now the Duke's residence. I declare every slave in this market free! I must go, my Lord Duke.
14: Then this is farewell, King Caspian.
13: Until we meet again.
14: I can only hope that we will.

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0: 3rd of September, the first day for ages when I've been able to write. We've been driven before a hurricane for 13 days and nights. I know that because I kept careful count, though the others all say it was only 12. Pleasant to be embarked on a dangerous voyage with people who can't even count right. I've had a ghastly time. Caspian and Edmund are simply brutal to me. The night we lost our mast, there's only a stump left now, though I was not well at all, they forced me to come on deck to work like a slave. Lucy shoved her oar in by saying that Reaper Cheap was longing to go, only he was too small. I wonder she doesn't see that everything that little beast does is all for the sake of showing off. Today the beastly boat is level at last, and the sun's out and we've all been joring about what to do. We have food enough to last for 16 days. The real trouble is water. Two casks seem to have got a leak knocked in them and are empty. Narnian efficiency again. On short rations, half a pint a day each, we've got enough for 12 days. 4th of September. Still calm. Very short rations for dinner, and I got less than anyone, I'm sure. Pretty hot sun. Terribly thirsty all evening. 5th of September. Still calm and very hot. Feeling rotten all day. I'm sure I've got a temperature. Of course they haven't got the sense to keep a thermometer on board. 6th of September. A little wind today, but from the west. Made a few miles eastward with part of the sail set on makeshift mast that Drinian calls the jury mast. Still terribly thirsty. 8th of September. Still sailing east. I stay in my bunk all day now and see no one except Lucy, till the two fiends come to bed. Lucy gives me a little of her water ration. She says girls don't get as thirsty as boys. I'd often thought this, but it ought to be more generally known at sea. 9th of September. Land in sight, a very high mountain, a long way off the southeast. 10th of September. The mountain is bigger and clearer, but still a long way off. Gulls again today for the first time since I don't know how long. 11th of September. Caught some fish and had them for dinner. Dropped anchor about 7 p.m. in 3 fathoms of water in a bay of this mountainous island. That idiot Caspian wouldn't let us go ashore because it was getting dark and he was afraid of savages and wild beasts. Extra water ration tonight. Can hardly wait for tomorrow.
1: Do you see any place to land?
2: It's all cliffs and crags. Not the most welcoming island I've ever seen.
1: Over there, toward the head of the bay. Where those trees jut out. It's level enough for us to pull in.
3: Is that a stream near the shore?
1: It is.
3: Good. Then I suggest you drop us there, Drinian. Then go back to the ship and have the entire company come ashore.
1: We may be able to fell some of the trees to build a new mast and repair the casks.
2: There may be game on the island as well.
1: We have a lot of work to do on the poor old Dawn Treader. Look at her. She can hardly be recognised as the same gallant ship we knew in Narnia.
3: True. But there'll be no work until the men have washed, drunk their fill from that stream and rested. If the Dawn Treader looks bad, the men have suffered far worse.
4: The whole ship's company went ashore in 2 boatloads, and everyone drank and washed deliciously in a river and had a meal and a rest before Caspian sent 4 men back to keep the ship, and the day's work began. Eustace lay under a tree with a heavy heart. Was there going to be no rest? It looked as if their first day on the longed-for land was going to be quite as hard work as a day at sea. Then a delightful idea occurred to him.
0: Nobody's looking. I could simply slip away, get strong inland, and find a cool, airy place up in the mountains somewhere, and have a good, long sleep. And then I'll join the others when they finish their work. It would do me good. More good than breaking an unhealthy sweat and suffering the abuse of the crew. All I have to do is be careful to keep the bay and the ship in sight. I wouldn't like to be left behind in this country.
4: He at once put his plan into action. He rose quietly from his place and walked among the trees, taking care to go slowly and in an aimless manner, so that anyone who saw him would think he was merely stretching his legs. Soon he ventured on with a quicker and more determined stride. This soon brought him out of the wood. The ground sloped steeply up in front of him. The grass was dry and slippery, but manageable if he used his hands as well as his feet, and though he panted and mopped his forehead a good deal, he plugged away steadily. Slowly, and with several rests, he reached the ridge. Here he had expected to have a view into the heart of the island, but the clouds had now come lower and nearer, and a sea of fog was rolling to meet him. He sat down and looked back. He was now so high. The bay looked small beneath him, and miles of sea were visible. Then the fog from the mountains closed in all round him, thick but not cold, and he lay down and turned this way and that to find the most comfortable position to enjoy himself. But he didn't enjoy himself. He began, almost for the first time in his life, to feel lonely. At first, this feeling grew very gradually. And then he began to worry about the time. There was not the slightest sound. Suddenly it occurred to him that he might have been lying there for hours.
0: Oh. What if the others have gone? What if they let me wander away on purpose in order to leave me behind? That's just what they do.
4: He leapt up in a panic and began the descent. At first, he tried to do it too quickly, slipped on the steep grass, and slid for several feet. Then he thought that this carried him too far to the left. So he clambered up again, as near as he could guess to the place he'd started from, and began the descent afresh, bearing to his right. He went very cautiously, though a voice inside him said, "Hurry, hurry, hurry," the whole time. For every moment, the terrible idea of being left behind grew stronger.
0: At last, now. Where are those trees? Oh, there's something dark ahead. Why, I do believe the fog is clearing.
4: It was. The light increased every moment and made him blink. The fog lifted. He was in an utterly unknown valley, and the sea was nowhere in sight.

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3: Oh no! What am I gonna do? I'll never be able to climb back up that cliff. It's a wonder I didn't break my neck climbing down. But there's no other way out. I'll have to try it. Though I should have a drink first.
4: About 15 yards away from him was a pool of clear, smooth water. As soon as he turned, and before he'd taken a step forward, he heard a noise behind him.
3: What? Who's there? Is someone there?
4: At the bottom of the cliff, a little on his left hand, was a low, dark hole, the entrance to a cave, perhaps. And out of this, two thin wisps of smoke were coming. And the loose stones just beneath the dark hollow were moving, just as if something were crawling in the dark behind them. Something was crawling. Worse still, something was coming out.
3: What are you?
4: The thing that came out of the cave was something he had never even imagined. A long, lead-colored snout. Dull red eyes, no feathers or fur. A long, lithe body that trailed on the ground. Legs whose elbows went up higher than its back like a spider's. Cruel claws. Bat's wings that made a rasping noise on the stones. Yards of tail. And the two lines of smoke were coming from its two nostrils. He never said the word dragon to himself, nor would it have made things any better if he had. Perhaps if Eustace had known something about dragons, he would have been a little surprised at this

0: a great croaking or clanging crash. And after a few twitches and convulsions, it rolled round on its side and lay perfectly still, with one claw in the air. A little dark blood gushed from its wide-opened mouth. The smoke from its nostrils turned black for a moment, and then floated away. No more came.
1: What?
0: For a long time, Eustace didn't dare to move. Perhaps this was the brute's trick, the way it lured travellers to their doom. But one couldn't wait forever. He took a step nearer, then two steps, and halted again. The dragon remained motionless. Eustace noticed, too, that the red fire had gone out of its eyes. At last, he came up to it. He was quite sure now that it was dead. With a shudder, he touched it. Nothing happened.
1: You're dead.
0: Eustace stepped around it and went to the pool for his drink, for the heat was getting unbearable.
1: Oh, it would rain. Nothing to do but hide in the old dragon's cave. He won't be needing it now. What is this? They're not stones or... A gold ring. And gold coins. And bracelets. Cups. Gems. Crowns. I found a treasure. A treasure! Oh!
0: Unlike most boys, Eustace had never thought much about treasure. But he saw at once the use it would be in this new world.
1: They don't have any tax here. And you don't have to give treasure to the government. I wonder how much I can carry. Ah, this gold bracelet. Those things in it are probably diamonds. That'll do nicely on my wrist. Oh, too big. But if I push it right up above my elbow... There. I suppose it makes more sense to take the diamonds. They're easier to carry than gold. Ugh. I wonder when this infernal rain's going to let up.
0: After filling his pockets with diamonds, Eustace got into a less uncomfortable part of the pile where it was mostly coins and settled down to wait. But a bad fright, especially a bad fright following a mountain walk, when once it's over... leaves you very tired. Eustace fell asleep.
2: Eustace!
3: He's nowhere near, or he'd have heard that horn, Caspian.
4: I agree.
5: Confound the fellow. What on earth did he want to slink away like this for?
3: We must do something. He may have got lost, or fallen into a hole, or been captured by savages.
6: Or killed by wild beasts. And good riddance if he has, I say.
7: Captain Drinian, you never spoke a word that became you less. The creature is no friend of mine, but he is of the Queen's blood. And while he is one of our fellowship, it concerns our honour to find him and to avenge him if he is dead.
6: You're right, Beefy Chief. And I am sincerely sorry to all. I spoke only from annoyance that he's wandered off.
4: That's the nuisance of it. It means a search party and endless trouble. Bother Eustace.
6: If we're going to send out a search party, then we'd better do it before it gets dark.
4: Gather the men together.
6: Yes, sire.
8: Bo'sun! Muster the men!
3: Oh, Eustace, where have you gone?
0: Meanwhile, Eustace slept and slept and slept.

0: woke him was a pain in his arm. The moon was shining in at the mouth of the cave, and the bed of treasures seemed to have grown much more comfortable. In fact, he could hardly feel it at all. He was puzzled by the pain in his arm at first, but presently it occurred to him that the bracelet which he'd shoved up above his elbow on his left arm had become strangely tight. His arm must have swollen while he was asleep. He moved his right arm in order to feel his left, but stopped before he'd moved it an inch and bit his lip in terror. For just in front of him, and a little on his right, where the moonlight fell clear on the floor of the cave, he saw a hideous shape moving. It was a dragon's claw. It had moved as he moved his hand, and became still when he stopped moving his hand. For several minutes he didn't dare move a muscle. He thought that the dead dragon must have had a mate, which was now lying beside him. He was convinced of it, for two thin columns of smoke went up before his eyes, black against the moonlight. This was so alarming that he held his breath. The two columns of smoke vanished. When he could hold his breath no longer, he let it out stealthily. Instantly, two jets of smoke appeared again. Presently he decided that he would edge very cautiously to his left and try to creep out of the cave. Perhaps the creature was asleep, and anyway it was his only chance. But of course before he edged to the left, he looked to the left. Oh horror! There was a dragon's claw on that side too. No one will blame Eustace if at this moment he shed tears. He was surprised at the size of them as they splashed onto the treasure in front of him. They also seemed strangely hot, so hot that the steam went up from them. But there was no good crying. He must try to crawl out from between the two dragons. He began extending his right arm. The dragon's foreleg and claw on his right went through exactly the same motion. Then he thought he would try his left. The dragon limb on that side moved. Two dragons, one on each side, mimicking whatever he did. His nerve broke, and he simply made a bolt for it. There was such a clatter and rasping as he rushed out of the cave that he thought they were both following him. He daren't look back. He rushed to the pool. The twisted shape of the dead dragon lying in the moonlight would have been enough to frighten anyone, but now he hardly noticed it. His idea was to get into the water. But just as he reached the edge of the pool, two things happened. First of all, it came over him like a thunderclap that he'd been running on all fours. And why on earth had he been doing that? And secondly, as he bent towards the water, he thought for a second that yet another dragon was staring up at him out of the pool. But in an instant, he realized the truth. That dragon face in the pool was his own reflection. There was no doubt of it. It moved as he moved. It opened and shut its mouth as he opened and shut his. He had turned into a dragon while he was asleep. Sleeping on the dragon's treasure with greedy dragonish thoughts in his heart, he had become a dragon himself. That explained everything. There hadn't been two dragons beside him in the cave. The claws had been his own. The two columns of smoke had been coming from his own nostrils. The pain in what had been his left arm was the bracelet he had put there when he was a boy. Now it was far too small for the thick, stumpy foreleg of a dragon. He tore at it with his dragon's teeth, but couldn't get it off. Yet, in spite of the pain, his first feeling was one of relief. And he thought to himself,
1: there's nothing to be afraid of anymore. I'm a terror now, and nothing in the world would dare attack me. Nothing! I'm invincible! get even with Caspian and Edmund now. But I don't want to.
0: Suddenly, Eustace wanted nothing more than to be back among humans and talk and laugh and share things. He realized that he was a monster, cut off from the whole human race. An appalling loneliness came over him. He began to see that the others had not really been fiends at all. He began to wonder if he himself had been such a nice person as he'd always supposed. He longed for their voices. He would have been grateful for a kind word even from Reepy Cheep. When he thought of this, the poor dragon that had been Eustace lifted up its voice.

0: Next time on The Voyage of the Dawn Treader...
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0: The Voyage of the Dawn Treader from The Chronicles of Narnia by C.S. Lewis is a production of Focus on the Family. I'm Doug Gresham. 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
10: Now, go to Ephesians chapter 1. Let's look at it. Verse 19. Paul speaking here to the church at Ephesus, he says, "And what is the exceeding greatness of his power towards us who believe?" He's trying to get the church at Ephesus that there's an exceeding greatness of his power towards us who believe. You remember back when I read Psalms 102 a while ago, when it said there's a new people, there's another people going to praise me, and I'm going to show them my power? Here Paul's sitting there saying, wait a minute, Lord, let them see the exceeding greatness of his power towards us. Do you know that God has exceeding great power towards you? But you see what happens to us? The devil wants to come in. He wants to trip us up, because when we pray something and it didn't instantly happen, because we don't operate in the land of magic, we operate in the principle of miracles. That's different. Miracles are different than magic. What most people want is magic. You want to say it and poof, smoke palls, plumes up, and then your answer's right there. Most people want a genie to rub the lamp, and the genie appears and answers their request. And the reason why we want it like that, and I don't like to say this because I don't like to be discomforted, but we don't want to be discomforted. We don't want to be discomforted. We want everything to go smooth down a nice path like we want it to go. We don't want to have to deal with coronavirus. We don't want to have to deal with wearing a mask. We don't want to have to deal with, what are we going to have to do about, riots and stuff like that. We don't want to have to deal with it. Most people just want to live a common piece of life the way they want it to go. But the problem is we live in a fallen world. So it doesn't work like that. So there's all kinds of corruption. There's all kinds of problems. There's all kinds of wickedness. There's all kinds of accidents. There's all kinds of sickness. There's all kinds of things going on in the world. And if you let yourself get caught up with it and in it, what happens is then you just get swallowed up in it. But if you do like the centurion is and you pick your eyes up and look a little higher to the ruling kingdom that's really ruling everything and get your gaze up higher and get to looking up here where the kingdom of God is, where the answers are, where the blessing is. Listen to me, folks. Man, I want to tell you something. God promises us in the Bible 70 years. You know, Psalms 91 promises 70 years, right? And if by so means you want to go 80, great. You want to go 90, great. But he promises us 70. And on the other side, he promises us eternal life. So which kingdom's going to be lasting longer? Right? I mean, folks, you ain't going to make it. I mean, maybe make 100. Bill probably, you know, top out at, you know, 110. But I'm just saying, I don't want to live to 110 on this earth. But I'm sure looking forward to living for eternity in heaven. Where you got a body that doesn't get sick. You don't count calories. You don't have to exercise. Just go stand in his presence for about 1,000 years and you're just perfect. He said 1,000 years. He said 1,000 years, but a moment. You follow what I'm saying, church? You got to get your eyes off of this kingdom here. Where you're trying to build you a kingdom here that you're only going to get for 40 years. Let's say you're really industrious. Let's say you started a business at 20 and it got successful and got big and you know, you really became, really came into money at 30, which is pretty odd, but let's just say you did it. And so from 30, you made it to 80, 50 years. And you built an empire. For what? To drop dead and step over an eternity and live in a cardboard box under a bridge? You know how they always say, you know, you can't take it with you, but you can sure send it on. Right? So why not build your kingdom in heaven? Why not get your eyes focused off of this earth and the temporal things of this earth and get it over to the other side and get to looking on the kingdom side where Jesus is in authority and he happens to be my friend. Woo! You know, down here on earth, it means something if you know somebody important. Right? You know, they always say it's not what you know, it's who you know. Well, I'm glad I know the one who's in charge. And he's my friend. And he's closer than a brother. And I can talk to him. What am I worried about anything going on in this world? Why do we let the devil get us all tormented and our tail in a wad? This exceeding greatness of his power to us who believe according to the working of his mighty power which he worked in Christ. When he raised him from the dead and seated him at the right hand in heavenly places, far above all principalities and power and might and dominion and every name that is named, not only in this age, but in that one which is to come. And has put all things, everybody say all things, put all things under his feet and gave him to be the head of all things to the church, which is his body, the fullness of him who fills all in all. Who says Jesus is in charge? He's in charge of everything. He's in charge of the church. He's in charge of everything. He's in charge of everything going on. He's in charge of everything in heaven and earth. His name's above every name that could ever be named, here or there, wherever. And he's my brother. Go to Philippians chapter 2. That's why the apostle Paul said, everything that we're living on this earth, it's nothing but just a flicker, a flame. It's just like you struck a match and you watch it burn for a little bit and go out. That's all life is here. But on the other side, it's eternal life. Philippians 2:9. Therefore, God has highly exalted him and given him a name, which is above every name, that at the name of Jesus, every knee shall bow, and those in heaven and those on earth. See, both kingdoms, heaven and earth. Look at this. And those under the earth. Oh, wait a minute. In heaven, on earth, and under the earth. Means there ain't no devil in hell above the name of Jesus. I've said this a bunch of times, but I'll say it again. You know, I get so mad at Hollywood because they always make the devil out like he's just the biggest. You know, like I always feel sorry for the Catholic priest that goes in to do the exorcism. Because he just gets beat up, thrown up on, spit on, turned around, just, you know, next thing you know, his head spinning and thrown out of the room. Goes in with his cross and his holy water, and the devil is so powerful. Well, that's not what my Bible says. My Bible says the name of Jesus, who happens to be my friend, is in no names above his name, that every knee is going to bow in heaven, on earth, and under the earth. That means every devil is going to bow their knee to Jesus. And we're giving him the enemy authority. We're giving him power to put fear into our lives. When our brother, Jesus, the one who bled on the cross for us and his blood washed our body, washed our sins away, his broken body heals us. And we're going to turn around and say, oh, I'm sorry, I guess he's not subject to that. No. Then Philippians 2:9 would be wrong. Everything's got to bow. That every tongue should confess that Jesus Christ is Lord to the glory of God the Father. There is no name that's above the name of Jesus. Listen to me. There is no name that is above the name of Jesus. Years ago, back in, the early 2000s, early 2000s, I was preaching in Botswana, Africa. And I was in a tent. I always wanted to preach in a tent. I always just thought that was it. One of the first preachers I ever saw was R.W. Shambach. And he always had these big tents travel around. I just thought, man, I want to be a tent preacher, man. That'd just be the greatest thing. Big open air tent. And so I got my chance. It's a big open air tent out there. And I got to be the guest speaker that night. And man, I was so excited. And it was hotter than here in August. And so I didn't care. I was sweating, man. I was a preaching machine. Sweat all over me and everything. And then I got to notice and I got to looking underneath the tent. I could see something outside. And I got to seeing these people out there doing and kicking up dust and urinating at me and stuff. And I was like, somebody really ought to go take care of them boys. I don't know what they're doing out there, but that's not right. And then I asked somebody, I stopped and asked somebody, what are the guys doing out there? I said, oh, I saw the witch doctors. Witch doctors come around, circle the tent out there, all of them, and they're cursing you as you're preaching. I said, really? I said, come on, try it some more. And I preach in the name of Jesus. And I'd watch them and it looked like I'd never seen spiritual warfare like this. I was really being kind of arrogant. And I probably shouldn't have been. But I was taunting them and I'd say, in the name of Jesus. And I'd watch them and they'd take about three steps back every time I'd say that, you know. And I was like, yeah, there's a spiritual force going on here. And it was real. You know, but I knew that Jesus was the name was above every name. I knew that nobody could curse me while I was preaching in the name of Jesus. I knew nothing could happen. I knew they had no authority, no power, that there was something going on in the spiritual realm I couldn't see. All I could see was some guys kicking up dust out there. You see what the enemy does? He's out there kicking up dust. He's out there causing a stink. He's out there causing smoke and some chaos and trying to make everything look like God's not in charge. Well, I'm telling you, God's still in charge. His name is still in effect today. Go to Matthew 28. Last thing Jesus said on earth. Matthew 28:18. He said, Jesus came and he spoke to them saying, all authority has been given to me in heaven and on earth. So, I mean, is it true or not? Jesus said, all authority has been given to me in heaven and earth. So is that true or not? It's in red, right? No way around it. He said, all authority has been given to me in heaven and earth. Go therefore and make disciples of all the nations. He said, now I got something I want you to do. All authority has been given to me, so go make disciples. That's not just for preachers. Hear me. That's not just for preachers. That's not just a preacher's call right there. That's every person who's a believer in Jesus Christ as the Lord and Savior has the mandate on them to make disciples. Go therefore and make disciples of all nations, baptizing them in the name of the Father, the Son, and the Holy Ghost, teaching them to observe all things that I have commanded you. And, oh, wait a minute. Lo, I'm with you always, even unto the end of the age. So you see, folks, how the news and the media and everything wants to put a spin on things. Like, good people are losing. Churches are irrelevant. Worship is not necessary. Don't go to church. Goodness. Don't do that. That's what they're trying to say. Censoring videos and stuff, going out with preachers preaching the word. You know why? Because they know, or they may not totally know, but they're being manipulated by the enemy to go forth and to shut it down because he knows that this is the truth. Hello, this is Robert Richards, and you're listening to The Waterhole, our weekly broadcast, which is now available on iTunes and all major podcast platforms. 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I pray this has been a blessing to you, and if you've enjoyed this message, please share this with a friend. 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
14: I'm not sure how many doctors agree with it, but I have heard for years that the attitude that we have has a major part in dealing with any illness. I have heard of studies that provide evidence that some illnesses are linked to stress factors. One study concluded that having plenty of close friends in one's life can help prevent some serious health issues. A passage of scripture that may say a lot about this connection between attitude and health is found in Proverbs 17, verse 22. A joyful heart is good medicine, but a broken spirit dries up the bones. Join us today as we look at some great statements from the scripture that reveal the kind of attitude these men of God had and what they taught.

Gleaning from the wisdom of Proverbs, a joyful heart is a good medicine, but a broken spirit dries up the bones. The link between attitude and healing is not some modern medical discovery. The Bible has been saying it for many centuries. Let me share a few more of these proverbial tidbits of wisdom. Proverbs 15 verse 13 says, "A joyful heart makes a cheerful face, but when the heart is sad, the spirit is broken." Chapter 12, verse 25, "Anxiety in the heart of a man weighs it down, but a good word makes it glad." Proverbs 18, 14 says, "The spirit of a man can endure his sickness, but a broken spirit who can bear?" I believe that if we meditate upon these scriptures, we will find that link between the physical wellness and in our bodies and the attitude of a heart and of our mind. So let's hear from Scripture great statements made by inspired men of God. I'm convinced that we will find evidence of attitudes that will be good for us, not only physically, but also emotionally and spiritually. How about this one that's found in Philippians 1, verse 21? "For to me, to live is Christ and to die is gain." Can you not hear the attitude screaming from that statement? There is absolutely no fear, no worry, no stress over living or dying. Either way, it is good to be a great thing. Living on earth is to serve and honor Jesus. It will be spent loving every minute of it. All that will come along will be to the glory of God. And he knows this is something grand and wonderful to experience. If life continues, there is still more to come. But if death comes, then all the more rejoicing can be made. In dying, Paul knew that he would be going home to be with the Lord. As long as he lived here on this earth, he was in some measure absent from the Lord. But in dying, he would be with the Lord. What an anticipated joy to meet face to face with the Savior who died for him and saved him from eternal loss. This same apostle makes yet another grand statement of faith that we can recite today. This one leaves no doubt that his faith in Christ Jesus has altered his attitude about dealing with life. Philippians 4 verse 13 says, "I can do all things through him who strengthens me." The context exposes the fact that this godly man had experienced good times and he experienced a lot of bad ones as well. He said that it was this fact that with Christ he could deal with all the circumstances of life. And he knows that regardless of what he must face, he can do it. The Lord Jesus would be his strength. He was not afraid to hide his faith for fear of being persecuted. He knew that he could endure the onslaught of attacks against him and his faithfulness to Jesus. He was not afraid of losing things because of Christ. He had already done so, and the Lord had brought him through it. Whatever may lie ahead will be something he and the Lord could handle together. Such dependency upon the Lord is where every single disciple should live. In that same context, this disciple shares another wonderful attitude that had developed in him through the spiritual growth in his own faith and trust in Jesus. He said, "I have learned the secret of being content in any and every situation." Contentment is an attitude. Oh, how it will affect and affect everything in our lives. Jesus teaches that we cannot find contentment in the abundance of the things that we own. Yet our culture is bent on making and selling everything of the latest model for us to buy. We just can't buy contentment. It is something learned in the process of knowing Christ and Him knowing us. It is in a faith that learns to lean upon Jesus. How about the statement in Stephen's prayer? He defended his faith. He had boldly confronted his accusers and attackers concerning their arresting him. And he's dragged out of the city of Jerusalem by the mob of angry folks who begin to throw stones at him. And in his dying words were a prayer, "Lord, do not hold this sin against them." What a fantastic attitude.
while the very life is fleeting from his body, this man of God, full of the Holy Spirit, had no ill will toward the sinners who were murdering him. He did not seek justice or revenge. He did not pray for God to intervene and save him from their evil deeds. Instead, he prayed for them. He prayed that this sin would not be held against them. He prayed for their forgiveness and salvation. He demonstrates the very same spirit of Christ. Jesus prayed for those who were nailing him to the cross. And Jesus Christ makes us look at our attitudes. And let's check ours today.

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2: No doubt about it, brethren, the brink is a precarious place to stand. It's not comfortable, and it's scary. And like the children of Israel, it's a place that we like to run from. And just like the Israelites, as they were entertaining these thoughts about trying to go back to Egypt, a lot of times we can be tempted to run away from the challenges that lie before us. But God's message to us today is the same as it was for the Israelites back then. What was it? Stand still. And understand, when God said that, He's not telling the Israelites to freeze in fear. He's telling them to stand in faith. He's telling them to hold their ground until He moves. See, God already knew what He was going to do. He just wanted the people to be quiet and stand still. Really, He's telling them to stand firm.
1: 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For more information, call 361-241-1612.

0: We appreciate you joining us again today for Answers. Over the past couple of centuries, our economies have moved from agriculture to an industrial society, and recently to a technology-based economy. So we are not too familiar with some of the Bible concepts dealing with this reaping and sowing. Reaping a wheat harvest required a real effort to separate the good wheat from the tares. Tares are simply weeds that look like wheat. Also, there had to be a separation of the actual grain from the husks and chaff. This job took place every year on the threshing floor. Now let's join Pastor and Answers Bible teacher Craig Stallard for the message, The Separation of the Threshing Floor.
1: This is what kind of came to me. Chaff is not the tares. Chaff has the actual DNA of wheat in it. It is part of the wheat plant. But the chaff has to be separated out on the threshing floor, just like the tares have to go. What is chaff? Chaff can be stuff in your own life. Chaff can be stuff that it may not even be something that's bad, but it's just something that hinders that which is good. It can be a job. It can be a career path. It can be your education. Oh, Brother Stallard, you preaching against education, you better know I'm not. But that can never be. If it's something that's going to hinder the will and plan of God for your life, you're going to have to let it be separated out at some point. Here's the weird thing, but this is the truth. God is not interested in the whole wheat plant. The whole wheat plant was not useful. On the threshing floor, something has to be broken out of that. And that's your life. There's something that God's going to have to break off. There's things that are going to have to be put aside so that God can get down to the real valuable part. And that is that kernel. That is that thing that you're able to put it in the ground and it will spring forth life. There is life in that kernel there. And that's what is the thing that we make bread out of. The other stuff, the husks, it has the same DNA. And right after, in the same instance where John the Baptist is saying this, there were some Sadducees that were coming there. How many of you heard of the Sadducees in the Bible? They're the little brother of Pharisees. Okay? Pharisees, they believed in the resurrection, and the Sadducees did not believe in the resurrection. That's why they call them Sadducees, because they were sad, you see. They didn't believe they were going to be able to be resurrected from the dead. But they were coming to see John the Baptist because they had their big old white robes on. They were coming all dignified up to that shore of that Jordan River and saying, John, we're ready to be baptized. Then John said, you bunch of vipers. In other words, he said, you bunch of snakes. I'm thankful I'm not having to call all of you a bunch of snakes today, okay? But John the Baptist would do it because they were hypocrites showing up there on the side of the river saying, baptize us. In other words, put your stamp of approval on us in who we are and what we are. And they said, John said, no. I'm not baptizing you snakes until you come and bring me fruits of repentance. It's all about fruit. I'm not baptizing you until you come forth and bring me fruits of repentance and show me that you've really repented. And then John went into this where he begins talking about Jesus Christ is coming, and he's going to baptize with the Holy Ghost and with fire. His fan is in his hand, and that's referring to a shovel that was used out on the threshing floor. What happens on a threshing floor? After the separation of the tares, there is still the stalk, and in that stalk of wheat is something good. So sometimes they allowed oxen to come on that threshing floor and stomp all over that wheat. The DNA is all the same, but there's something in that wheat plant that is good, and sometimes it takes a little bit of pressure before that comes out. Why is all this pressure coming on my life? Why is all these problems coming on? You know what? You're going to have some of those, because God has something good that he wants to get out of your life. It's going to take some pressure sometimes to get all that out. There's going to have to sometimes be a breaking. There's an instrument that's known as a threshing sledge. And by the way, the word sledgehammer is connected to that. These were long, sometimes metal strips, or they could be wooden, that the man on the threshing floor would get that thing and wham on the wheat. Oh! What was that? Wham! Where did that come from? We've been getting some wham, wham, whams. Don't think it all is the devil. Because sometimes God is working something. The devil thinks he's accomplishing something, but God uses the devil sometimes. Now, I'm going to just freak you completely out right now. God made the devil. All right? God made good and evil. Because evil has a purpose. To show a distinction and a separation between evil and good. It's got to happen in the great destiny and plan of God. You have to have an enemy. And sometimes it may seem that that threshing sledge is an enemy. But I'm going to tell you what, that enemy can bring the victory out in you. Oh, glory to God. Glory to God. Once that beating takes place on that threshing floor, then the husks are broken. And sometimes I just need that in my life. I don't want it, but I just need it. Did you hear what I said? I need it to happen. God, let that husk be broken off so you can get down to the good stuff that you've planted in me. I want you to be able to get full value out of all that I am. Those Sadducees were coming up and claiming, well, we are children of Abraham. You can't talk to me like that. Yeah, we're children of Abraham. They're saying, we got the same DNA. We got the DNA of Abraham, just like you, John the Baptist. Yeah, but God wants to work in your life and to cut some things off. Maybe your high and lofty opinion of yourself, that might need to be broken off. Yesterday in our meeting, some of you were there, and it was such a powerful thing. The second session of the meeting that Brother East preached on, he mentioned this, that we've got to have this one thing that's fundamental in becoming what God wants us to be, and that's humility. What happens to humility? It gets covered up by some husks of our self-importance. It gets covered up by husks of our self-ambition. I want to be the center of attention of everybody. Well, wait a minute. I thought there was only one that was supposed to be the center of attention. And I think his name is Jesus. I want to get down to the point where somebody can look at me and see less of Craig Stallard and start seeing Jesus Christ shining out. Because he's the one that's planted something in my life. People run into me at bad times for them. They do. I don't know why. People show up around me and I kind of show up when they're doing stuff they shouldn't be doing. You know? In line, but HEB, you know, it's two people behind this other person that happens to have something on the conveyor belt that he didn't want me to see. And to try to push my attention away from that, he actually left his place in line. They're checking him out. He's supposed to be running his card. He left that to come over to talk to me to kind of get my face turned away from what he had on the line there. And started talking to me about God and all this, that, and we need to get back there and worship the Lord and all, and then tell him about how God's doing things in his life. And I'm wondering, oh, yeah, so God's doing some things in your life. I probably should have said, well, is he purchasing that or what? Is God going to put in the credit card for that? I didn't. You know, at some point God reveals what's really going on. And there's people that you just pray, God, would you help them go through the threshing floor experience and get the good stuff that's out of that person and let them let go of some of the bad stuff. You might want to try to hide all the chaff in your life, but at some point you're going to have to deal with it. I said you're going to have to deal with it. And hopefully you don't have to deal with it right in front of me, you know. And you know what? I always try to act naive, you know, like I didn't see it. Because that's what they wanted me to do. But boy, that person in front of me was getting hot. Because they were waiting for God to pay that bill. Let me tell you, the chaff sometimes can't handle the pressure. That's why it breaks. But here's what's so good. When that shovel that grabs the chaff that has been broken and the seed and throws that up in the air, the wind that is blowing, the wind that blows will take the chaff away. But there's one great thing about that true wheat. That wheat will fall back down on the threshing floor. That which is good that can be gathered into the garner is going to land on the threshing floor. I don't want to be blown away. If I'm blown away, then I'm just chaff. Chaff can't handle the wind, but the real seeds of God, when you get thrown up there and you're going to face that in your life. Some people right now feel like their lives are being turned upside down. That may happen, but one good thing about it, if you're the wheat, you're going to land right back down on that threshing floor. Don't worry about the wind. The wind is not going to take you away. You'll feel it, but the chaff can leave. But you'll still be there. I'm wanting to be able to remain on that threshing floor and be gathered into the garner. And I'm closing right here. I believe in the truth of repentance. When you start off with God, you know what? You have to get rid of chaff right there. Because what repentance does is it separates you from some things in your past that you know doesn't please God. And then later on, when you serve God you can serve God for many years, but you know what? Chaff still builds up in our lives. Can we admit that? That doesn't mean you've lost the DNA of God because you've had an error in your life and you've sinned after you received the Holy Ghost. We wrote something in a new convert course. We had a big debate. Should we title it, If You Sin? No, we didn't do that. We titled it, When You Sin. You have an advocate with the Father. I want to tell you who that is. That's Jesus Christ the righteous. When some chaff has got up in your life, you know what? You have to have the boldness. That's not what he's trying to get out of me. I got to get this thing. I know I'm a child of God, but I got to get this out of my life because I need it to spring forth and become what God plans for me. When I look at this youth group, you know what? I believe this, that God wants to make something out of you that we have not yet seen, but we're starting to see something. Hallelujah. Glory to God. Let me just encourage you. Every time we begin worshiping and magnifying God, do you know what? It takes putting aside something for you even to worship. Because those husks of the flesh are always going to jump up and say, "Now you don't need to do that. You would look crazy if you ran around the building." Well, you know what? Maybe so. But maybe that might get a little bit of your pride out. For God to become in your life what he needs to be.

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We will be excited to share weekly prayer needs with you as a prayer partner. Also, if you have experienced an answer from God in prayer, call us. We want to rejoice with your praise report. Our number again is 361-633-3308. You can write us at Answers, P.O. 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
2: Greetings in that precious name of our Lord and Savior Jesus Christ. And this is Buddy Murphy with another message on practical Christian living. This week I want to encourage you in the Lord. So many times we preachers challenge the saints and skin the saints and rebuke the saints and correct the saints. Well, this week I'm going to encourage the saints. Do you need encouraging? Friend, there are some precious truths in the Word that will lift the heart and encourage the soul of God's people. And you know, we're living in dark and perilous times. We're living in times when men's hearts are failing them for fear. We're living in the midst of growing communist oppression and impending nuclear holocaust and increased lawlessness worldwide and the gigantic crime wave that's sweeping our country and the phenomenal rise of the occult and Satan worship. And God's people need a ray of encouragement, a fresh drink of water. You know, many of you, bless your heart, you've been accused by the devil, condemned by the legalist, and put down by the humanist, and criticized by the liberal, and you've been ostracized by the world, and heckled on the job, and misunderstood at church, and mistreated at home.

time when it's difficult to stand for Christ and let your light shine. There's opposition on every side, and there's persecution from the world, and there's Satan coming in like a flood, and then there's misunderstandings among loved ones, and then there's the financial pressures and the sickness and disease. And in the midst of all this assault and defeat and discouragement, I want to, as Job put it, I want to build you up in the most holy faith, to cause you to rise higher and higher. Because in Ephesians 4:11, it says God has called out and He's given ministers to build up the body of Christ, to strengthen God's people so they will be equipped to better serve Him. And so today I'd like to call your attention to a verse in Deuteronomy 32, verse 9, where it says, "The Lord's portion is His people, Jacob is the lot of His inheritance." And this verse speaks of the mighty God having an inheritance. And it tells us that this inheritance is His own people. Now, friend, you know, we hear about inheritances all the time. Somebody inherited a farm, someone inherited a house, someone inherited $1 million, someone inherited a couple of cars. And the Bible says here that God has an inheritance for Himself. And notice, God refused to take this world with all of its silver and gold and oil. He refused to have this world for His inheritance. And God refused to have heaven, people with angels, as His inheritance. Friend, here's what He says in Proverbs 8:31, "My delights were with the sons of men." My, can you imagine that? God wants you and me for His inheritance. And in Psalms 135 in verse 4, it says, "The Lord hath chosen His people unto Himself for His peculiar treasure." And in Malachi 3:17, the Lord speaks of His people as His special treasure, so special that the highest manifestations of His love are made known to us, and the richest gifts of His hands are bestowed on us, and beloved, the mansions on high are prepared and reserved for us because we are His people. Now, there's a verse of Scripture, if you're having trouble with this, there's a verse of Scripture in the book of Ephesians chapter 1 and verse 18 where it says, the Apostle Paul is praying that God would give us, His people, the spirit of wisdom and revelation in the knowledge of Christ, the eyes of our understanding to be enlightened. Now watch this. "That we may know what is the hope of our calling and what the riches of the glory of His inheritance in the saints." Now let me read that to you in another translation. Hang on for dear life. Because, friend, this is going to make you feel good. Here's what he's saying in verse 18. "I pray that your hearts will be flooded with light so that you can see something of the future that God has called you to share. I want you to realize that God has been made rich because we who are Christ have been given to Him as His inheritance." My, my, that's amazing. Isn't that amazing? Friend, not only do we obtain an inheritance in God, but God also secures an inheritance in us. I'll tell you, that's overwhelming. The thought that the great mighty God should deem Himself the richer because of our faith, our love, and our worship. This is one of the most marvelous truths in the Scripture, that God should pick us poor sinners and make us His inheritance. And yet it's true. That's exactly what it says. You say, "Well, Brother Buddy, what need has God of us? How can we possibly enrich God? I mean, doesn't He have everything? He has all wisdom, all power, all grace, all glory." Friend, that's true. But you know, there's something that He needs. I mean, yes, there's something the Almighty God needs, namely vessels. And just as the sun needs the earth to shine upon, so God needs vessels to fill. Vessels through which His glory may be reflected. Vessels on which the riches of His grace may be lavished. And God's people

are those vessels. We become His inheritance. You see, we're not only called His portion and His special treasure, but He calls us His inheritance. And friend, this suggests three things. First, an inheritance is obtained through death. And so God's inheritance is secured to Him through the death of His beloved Son. You know that if you have been left something in a will by one of your loved ones, you cannot claim that inheritance until they die. There must first be a death, and then you receive the inheritance. And so, in like manner, God inherited us through the death of His Son, the Lord Jesus, on the cross of Calvary 2,000 years ago. And here's the second thing about an inheritance. An inheritance denotes perpetuity. In other words, the term to a man and his heirs forever. Those are the terms that are used when they write out wills. It simply means that when you inherit something, it's yours from now on forever. And beloved, this is even a greater delight and a thrill to know that when God inherits us, that we are His forever and forever. And then thirdly, an inheritance is for possession. It's something which is entered in upon and lived upon and enjoyed. Just like if you inherited a home, why, you would enter into that home when you got it and you would live there and you would enjoy it. And I want you to notice five things about God's inheritance. Five things about you and me, God's people, His inheritance. First of all, God purposed to have us as His inheritance. He purposed it. Psalms 33 and verse 12 said, "Blessed is the nation whose God is the Lord, and the people whom He hath chosen for His own inheritance." Now look, the nation here is identical with the holy nation, or the chosen generation, the royal priesthood, the peculiar people of 1 Peter 2:9, which refers to us, the church, the bride of Christ. And beloved, we were chosen by God to be His inheritance. It was not an afterthought with Him, but it was decreed by God in eternity past. Ere the foundation of the world, God fixed His heart upon having us for Himself. Isn't that amazing? Doesn't that make you feel better? Friend, to know how God really feels about you, about His people, that He has chosen, He has purposed to have you and me as His inheritance throughout eternity.

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0: 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Today, as we mark the 25th anniversary of 9/11, we remember those we lost, the heroes who answered the call, and we ask how our nation has changed in the years since. Joining us to reflect on that historic day is Cindy Dawson and our host, Dr. Larry Spargimino.
1: We are thinking about 9/11, the September 11 attacks. I remember it clearly. I was leading staff devotions at Southwest Radio Church. We were studying the raising of Lazarus from John 11. And one of our telephone operators ran into our little study room and said, "Stop everything! Turn the TV on! We're under attack!" And our guest, Cynthia Dawson, or Cindy Dawson, is a pilot with United Airlines first officer. Brother Mike Smith, whom you've heard many times on our broadcast, is a friend and said, "You need to interview Cindy Dawson about the 9/11 attack." So that has come true. We're with Cindy right now. So Cindy, thank you for your willingness to share with our listeners.
2: Absolutely. 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
2: Well, on the morning of September 11th, I was preparing a routine flight from Minneapolis-St. Paul to DFW. I was serving as a first officer on the Fokker 100. And after we took off, we had probably been airborne for about 30 or 45 minutes. We began to hear a lot of confusion on the radio, not only from other air traffic controllers, but other aircraft. And somewhere in there, we thought we heard that an aircraft had been flown into a building, but we didn't have a lot of information. As we continued our flight, pretty soon an air traffic controller got on the radio and keyed the mic and told all of the aircraft on the frequency that we needed to be quiet, that they were going to call out flight numbers, give us new destinations. And for us, we were diverted to Oklahoma City. At that point in time, we absolutely had no idea what was happening.
1: Right.
2: We actually landed, and the gate agent met us sobbing, saying that they were both American Airlines airplanes. Shortly thereafter, we heard somebody screaming the second tower just fell, and we were just astonished.
1: Wow. Cindy, you see 9/11 as being prophetic. I think it really is, and I like some of the stuff that you sent me, but unravel that for us, and especially for our listeners.
2: Prophecy. How does 9/11 have to do with prophecy? Let's take a look at what prophecy conveyed to us. First of all, it can be a prediction of certain and specific future events. That's addressed in Deuteronomy 18:21 through 22. But the second half of prophecy could be a warning of what can happen or will happen if we as a nation or a people don't repent and return wholeheartedly to God. And I love how Rabbi Jonathan Sacks explains it. He said there's two ways to respond to this. An example from Jonah, where the prophecy was given and the people of Nineveh repented, so God relented. and then also from Jeremiah. And he gives us a different example where he saw the people headed down the wrong path. He cried out, tried to get them to turn around, and they refused to do it. They really leaned to wanting to hear what they wanted to hear and not what they needed to hear. So again, how does this have to do with the 9/11? Well, the first thing I'm going to do is I'm going to put out a couple of facts. They are facts, whether they are coincidence. I think each one of the listeners are going to need to decide those for themselves. So first of all, we're talking about two main targets that were hit by the four aircraft. The first one is New York City. Ironically enough, it was discovered by Henry Hudson on September 11th, 1609. So now let's go to the second target, the Pentagon. The Pentagon had the groundbreaking on September 11th, 1941. Now, if we go back to the departure of where the two main flights that went into New York, where they originated from, John Winthrop came to the New World in 1630, and he set up his city on a hill, which we know now as Boston, again in 1630. His private residence was located on Governor's Island, which is now the location of Logan International Airport. And among the many writings by Winthrop, one common theme we find, he believed that we, as Americans, if we give up on God, judgment will come upon us. Think about this. The first flight that took off from Boston, Boston Logan International, Flight 11, American Airlines Flight 11, carried five of the 19 terrorists, including the leader, Muhammad Atta. It also carried a very interesting person. He happened to be the first person to die, and he was also the first responder that tried to defend against the attackers. His name was Daniel Lewin. He was a 30-year-old Jewish billionaire. His name, interestingly enough, is associated with God will judge, or he carries the judgment. So wow. This aircraft going from Boston to New York carried a person whose name is referenced as God will judge. So now let's talk about where the destination was, New York. On April 30th, 1789, George Washington was sworn in as the first president of the U.S. because remember, back then, our capital was in New York. Now, after the inauguration, Washington and John Adams insisted on walking down the street to Trinity Chapel, which is now St. Paul's Chapel, and there Washington prayed a formal prayer over our country, dedicating this newly formed nation to the one true God. He also went on to challenge Americans from that day forward to be careful and never turn their back on God. So what's really interesting about this is the road that they walked down to get to Trinity Chapel is still there, and it's called Wall Street.
1: Amazing.
2: Both John Winthrop and George Washington spoke of the consequences of turning our backs from God. Chesty argued that 9/11 was the result of a remedial judgment. I think it can, but I think it can also serve as a future warning. To me, remedial judgment just alone doesn't sound fair. There were thousands of innocent people that were affected. And we have to remember that really the decisions and accident or actions that kind of, if you look at it, preceded this, were actually only made by a few of our national leaders and our city leaders. But here's the kicker. How this affects us as people and citizens of the U.S., is that we the people, it is us who individually choose those who will represent us and our beliefs. And how do we do it? We do it at the ballot box.
1: Amen. Amen. Well, that's so wonderful. And I think it's so wonderful that, and I would say providentially, you know, I don't believe in good luck or bad luck or any kind of luck. God is in control. But that you as a born-again believer, spirit-filled, could see all of this stuff. And, you know, you had a bird's-eye view. And you're now on a national, I guess, international program telling people about it as a born-again Christian. And I think the fact that you are such, you must be very well trained as a pilot. You have a very high position, responsible position. Boy, I think this is more than just chance. I think it's God working in a mighty way. Cindy, when were you saved? We don't have time for all of that, but just tell us, when were you saved and how were you saved, very quickly if possible?
2: Well, I grew up in a charismatic household, so from a young child, I always believed in Jesus and God, and I think I was probably saved at a really young age. But where I really realized it turned from a religion to a relationship was when I was first hired as a pilot back in 1999, and I was living in California at that time.
1: Wow, fantastic. Well, you know, there was a great loss of life, no question about it. I remember seeing footage of people jumping out of the top-level windows and plunging to their deaths. Wow, that was, that, I guess that's really what grabbed me. What really hit you hard about 9/11? Maybe a couple of things.
2: Well, first of all, talking about people jumping out of buildings, I thought this was really interesting. So the first, I believe, first responder to die was Daniel Lewin. He was a passenger on board Flight 11, which I don't know if I mentioned this, but I'm going to mention it again. He was the first to die to defend our country. He was a Jewish 31-year-old billionaire. So that's the first one. The second first responder to die on 9/11 was a firefighter. And we've already talked about Wall Street being downtown in that area. One of the streets, and it happened to be the street that this first responder was on as he was approaching the buildings, is called Church Street. As the inferno ensued, because of all the jet fuel, et cetera, in the buildings, the fire was very intense and hot, and it was so much so that there are images of people literally jumping out of the building to their death because of the heat of the fire. This just gets me every time. The street that those bodies were falling on is called Church Street, and the first responder to die was hit by a falling body. Now, the other thing that really struck me and stands out about 9/11 is the unity. After this event, our nation was united. I mean, we set aside ideologies, political agendas, everything.
1: Right.
2: What was so interesting is that we had flags everywhere. Everywhere you went, there was a U.S. flag. It proved to the world, to the hijackers, and anyone determined to destroy us, that we would fight back, we would not be defeated. The flag was a promise that we would emerge stronger. The unity, we also turned back as a nation. We went back to church. Churches were at capacity. We returned to church and prayer.
1: Wow. History certainly does seem to repeat itself, as we see in the book of Judges. How do you view 9/11 in terms of the repetition, the warnings, and what may be the future for America?
2: I can see this in several ways. So today, if you look at it, we're celebrating the 25th anniversary of this event. Today, there are approximately 100 million Americans who were too young to remember the event, and many more that weren't even alive back then. So during that time, after the event, we forged the motto, Never Forget. It was alarmingly clear to us at that time that we needed to remember what happened, and we needed to ensure we shared it with those coming after us. We needed to educate our young people on the loss, the bravery, the compassion, and ultimately the unity that we went through during that time. So in 2021, at the 20th anniversary, we added Always Remember. The reason why we did this is literally because of a quote from Winston Churchill. And it is this: those who do not learn from history are doomed to repeat it.
1: Yeah.
2: I mean, it's also, in Joshua 4, this is really, really apparent. It's a biblical principle. When the children of Israel were crossing the Jordan River to enter the promised land, God told them out of the middle of the river to take 12 stones and set them up on the other side of the river, to use them to build a memorial site. The memorial was intended to be a visual memory aid and a testimony for those people still living to remember what happened. It also was intended to be a means for educating those youth in the future so that they could ask questions and people could relay the story. And finally, it was an absolute witness to the world of what God had done for them.
1: Amen. Yes. You talk about being on a recent trip to Hungary, Austria, and the Czech Republic. The tour guide told how the communists took control of their countries after World War II. Are there any lessons for us today?
2: Oh, absolutely. You know, contemplating the 25th anniversary, I took this trip back in March, and it was really interesting. Our tour guide was, she has firsthand testimony, firsthand witness to what happened during this time. And a couple of the things that she highlighted were these. First of all, how did it happen? How could something happen? And ironically enough, how did it turn back around? But first of all, when it began to happen and when they began to take over, she said it was so interesting because they turned the country on itself. They made the people think that their way of doing things was wrong and it was bad and that the country was horrible. And so then they went on to, in addition, rewrite the history. They basically tore their heritage apart. Literally rewrote the history of the country. And here's another one. They tore down all the monuments because monuments are like we just talked about. They are supposed to be memory aids, things to help you not forget what happened. So after all this happened, then they went after the country's leaders, and at that point in time, they were monarchies. And what they did is they went in and they put the royals to death, or they forced them to flee from the country to save their lives. So the country obviously goes into chaos. And what happens is the communist government comes in and they offered themselves as a savior, that they were going to take care of the people, they were going to put the pieces back together. Their methodology was going to work. They were going to create the previous wrongs and solve all the problems. Hurrah me. Then the problem with that was they went in and they destroyed all the churches because, of course, they were going to be the heroes and the country no longer needed God. The government then became the people's God. And if you go over there now, I thought it was so ironic, if you go over there now and you go to the Eastern Bloc countries or the former Eastern Bloc countries, they have very, very few churches that you can visit.
1: Right.
2: Why?
1: Right.
2: Because they were all torn down. And the very last thing was this, and they still have it today. We went in a convenience store, and there was this orange soda thing. It was a soda in an orange can. It was weird. So we asked her, and she goes, this is, quote, literally what she said. She goes, I think it's a reminder. It's something that we see all of the time so we don't forget what happened.
1: Right.
2: The soda's mediocre, but it's still sold today, and this is why. Under the communist rule, they were constantly told that anything that was Western was evil. So that meant Coca-Cola was evil. It was a Western product. They immediately took it off all the shelves over there. Well, when they did that, there was almost a revolt. They almost lost control over Coke. And so what they did is they replaced Coca-Cola to appease the people with the soda in this orange and white can.
1: Right.
2: And they really believe that that's why it's still there today, so that none of them forget what happened.
1: Well, Cindy, I see this happening in America today. I mean, there are so many people tearing down statues of George Washington, Abraham Lincoln. People are rewriting American history. We're a bad nation. You know, the American Revolution initially was about slavery, on and on and on. That's kind of frightening. I you know, our country's not perfect, but I think we're going the same direction. And I'm also concerned about how Islam is really creeping in. Your comments on that?
2: I would have to agree. I have a very, and this is kind of off the side, but I have a very unique job which allows me to visit a lot of our national monuments frequently. I have, and one of them in particular is the Liberty Bell. I visited it in several different locations where it's been hosted, and I've read the history surrounding it. The last time I visited the Liberty Bell, I didn't even recognize what the history was that they were talking about.
1: Wow.
2: The only thing that was consistent with what I had seen before was the crack in the bell.
1: Wow. On Southwest Radio Church programs and radio station TV and so forth, we agree. We see what's going on, and this happened before, and nobody, well, yeah, a lot of people are waking up, but some still say we're a terrible place, and I think we should all be warned. Cindy, what's your prayer for the United States of America at the present time?
2: My prayer is that we would repent and we would return to God. Both John Winthrop and George Washington spoke of the consequences associated from turning to God. Here's the other deal. I want us to realize, I mentioned it earlier, that our job is as U.S. citizens, and it's also actually an honor, is for us to be able to go and vote. And my prayer is that with the elections that are coming up, that we will educate ourselves, because ignorance is not an excuse, that we would educate ourselves and that we would look past a lot of the rhetoric that is going on. If you look at Daniel chapter 3, King Nebuchadnezzar, he built a gold statue on the plain of Dura. He wanted the people to bow down to him, much like this communist ideology or this totalitarian ideology that you were talking about just a second ago. When it was time for the people to bow down, three men refused, Shadrach, Meshach, and Abednego. They chose God. This is what I think is so interesting. Faith and fear are huge motivators, but only faith provides the power that raised Jesus from the dead. And they had faith. Daniel 3:17 says, we know that God can save us, but even if he doesn't, we're going to choose God.
1: Amen.
2: Did they go into the furnace? Absolutely. But you know who they met right in the middle of the heat?
1: I do.
2: Jesus. And ultimately, what happened was they became witnesses for God, and this King Nebuchadnezzar actually declared that his entire nation, his entire followers, that they actually recognize the one true God is.
1: Yes.
2: So we're facing an election. And what I'm hoping for everybody out there is that when we go to the polls, that we should imagine ourselves standing in a situation similar to what they were on the plain of Dura. Think about, what are you going to vote for? Because your vote tells you what you worship. Who do you stand for? Voting is not a popularity contest. It is not an act of party allegiance. And I know in the past, we've voted according to our party principles, but I'm going to challenge people. Don't vote for something that you don't know what it is. Read the party principles, because that's ultimately what you're voting for.
1: Yes.
2: This idea of voting for a political party, or whether you like a person or you don't like a person, it's a rouse. It's nothing more than a distraction. We don't follow people. We follow God. And with each tick, we are voting either for or against a godly principle. And I mentioned it earlier, ignorance is not an excuse, nor is apathy, because the Bible clearly states that if a person knows what to do and refrains from doing it, it's sin. That's James 4:17. I know it's difficult. I know trying to wade through some of this is hard, but my prayer is that you would take the time and effort to put into understanding what the godly principles are and what you're voting for, because God will meet you there and he will help you sort it out. It's not up to you to do it on your own, but you've got to attempt to try to do it. You can't just let it fall like a rock from the sky on you. And some of the best advice that I can give to anybody in order to help them gain information about the political and social issues that we're facing is, number one, read your Bible. That's going to make it crystal clear to you. And second, ask the Holy Spirit to guide you and to show you what's going on, because the lies, the Holy Spirit will cut right through. Read the details and the beliefs of the political party platform. Don't listen to social media, the mainstream media, and listen to this, mud-slinging back and forthing, again, distraction regarding people. We're not voting for people. We're voting for godly principles.
1: Amen.
2: And again, find good fact-finding resources. And then also look for good, respectable biblical resources and good, respective Christian resources. You're going to find what you need to know. God's not going to leave you hanging in this vote. It's too important. Most importantly, vote. Take action.
1: Amen.
2: That's my hope and prayer for us.
1: Well, Cindy Dawson, what a great privilege. I'm going to be praying for you, because I know you fly a lot. You're certainly active in doing the work of the Lord. So this has been a wonderful, wonderful show, and I'm going to call up Mike Smith as soon as we're done and tell him, you are right, she's fantastic. Thank you so much, and God bless you, sister.
2: Thank you. What an honor.
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7: Sure, I got one for you. 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He said, "Consider the lilies of the fields. Take no thought for tomorrow. Consider the lilies of the fields." He understood stress, and he shows us how to conquer stress.
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8: 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And now, here's your Shedding Shackles host, Roland Trujillo.
7: Hi, everyone. Welcome. Today, I want to talk about stress, something that I've been talking about now for 35 years. In fact, this may be Christian radio's premier stress management programs. Yeah, a lot of programs talk about family and about stress and about work, but I focus on stress and how to conquer stress with what Christ taught us. Jesus Christ was the greatest stress management expert who ever lived. He said, "Consider the lilies of the fields. Take no thought for tomorrow. Consider the lilies of the fields." He understood stress, and he shows us how to conquer stress. It's very simple, but as I said on my last program, you have to get it. It's like getting a joke. It's like the aha moment. You have to get it. Now, that is so beautiful in and of itself, what I just said, because you can understand something about your Creator and what He likes and what He wants for you. See, I'm writing a new book, and I actually have three new books, but today I was writing about most people are living in the past. Their past determines, let me put it this way, their past keeps coming up in the present, and the past determines their future. They never get past the past. They're always reliving past traumas, compensating for what somebody, look, 30 years ago, somebody said you were dumb, and now you're trying to prove that you're smart. Maybe your dad wasn't there for you. You went out in the world looking for love in all the wrong places, and you're still looking for love in all the wrong places. Somebody once said so well that our lives begin with cruel traumas, and the rest of our life is based on those cruel traumas. And some of them go way back to when you were a little child, when you were upset, when you were frightened, when you were teased, when you were abandoned, when things were said to you that shouldn't be said to any human being. And even the atmosphere of your home, the undercurrents, and everything was decent, but there were undercurrents of resentment and repressed hostility. And your parents were also, see, the past was coming up into their present. They were pushing down and suppressing angers, rages from what was done to them or said to them a long time ago.
6: 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After about 10 years, Roland changed the name to Talk to a Pastor. 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
7: Do you understand now? Do you see the beauty of, in the Bible, Paul says, old things are passed away. Behold, all things are new. Do you understand that Moses somehow, with God's help, I think, God was there, Moses didn't know. He didn't know anything yet, but somehow he sensed deeply, somehow, at some unplumbed level. And he left behind the Pharaoh's house, and he went out to the desert to become a sheep herder. He left it all behind. Do you understand Abraham? He went off to a new land. He left everything behind and went to a far-off place, and he had no idea what was going to be there or what was going to happen. Do you understand? Christ said, take up your cross and follow me. See, Christ said, no person has left behind brother and sister or home or anything. No person has left that behind for my sake, who will not be rewarded manyfold in this life and also in the future. We have to leave it behind. I always tell the story. I've told it many times on the radio, and I'll tell it again. When I was in college, I had a poetry class. A very nice man taught this poetry class, Professor, I can't remember his name right now. It was modern American poetry. But anyway, I'll never forget, I was sitting there, I was like, I don't know, 20 years old, and I was sitting in this college classroom, and he was talking, and he told about a great earthquake that they had in Los Angeles many, many years ago. They had a great earthquake. And one lady was at home, and the earthquake struck, and all around, everything fell off the shelves and collapsed and everything like that. And after it was all over, she looked around her, and she said, you know, I haven't been living my own life. And she walked away and left it all behind and started a new life. With Christ, it's a new life. With God, it's a new life. It says in the Old Testament, I have good things planned for you. All right. I have a good things in mind for you. And you don't even know what they are. But you have to leave. So how do you leave the traumas behind? Here's how you do it. You got to pay attention to what Christ said. And get it. You see what I mean? You have to get it. And then live it.
6: 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Shedding Shackles has been helping people cope with stress with principles of Christian stress management for over 34 years.
7: You have to leave. So, how do you leave the traumas behind? Here's how you do it. You got to pay attention to what Christ said and get it. You see what I mean? You have to get it and then live it. And it takes a little bit of faith. Yeah, it does. A little bit. You don't have much. You don't have any faith. You know, you always hear, oh, the students leave, leave church, go off to college, and then 80% of them, you know, leave their religion behind. And, you know, you hear all this. statistics like that. Well, you know what? They never, see, the beautiful part, they never had faith. They did what would please mommy and daddy, and they lived properly, and they obeyed, and they went along, and they conformed and everything like that. That was all good. It was okay. Nothing wrong with that. But then they went off to some other place, and then they conformed to that. See, they're conformists. Besides, you raised them to be conformists, didn't you? You raised them to be conformists, and then when they are conformists, you scratch your head and wonder why. See what I mean? And some of you, you pressured your kids so much to conform that then they rebelled. And then you scratch your head and you wonder why they rebelled. All right, so, but that's an aside. I don't want to talk about that right now. So what I want to say is that they never had faith in the first place. But that's okay, because now they can find faith. See, a lot of people think, oh, I had faith. I lost my faith. I backslid. No, you never had it in the first place. But that's good, because now you haven't lost it. It's still there waiting. And all you have to do is reach for it and find it.
8: Many people can be careful once, but can you exercise care every single day? Awesome. I'm Jeremiah Trujillo. On New Year's Day, I was careful to treat others well and made a good plan with my dad. That was a great strategy. But later on this year, I might mess up because I'm not being as careful. Most mistakes happen when someone is careless. During the COVID pandemic, the divorce rate went down. That was because couples realized that they would have to spend a lot more time together and treated each other better as a result. When you are careful not to spend money, you'll build greater wealth. Do this, and you'll be more awesome.
7: So it begins with a little bit of faith. It's still there waiting. And all you have to do is reach for it and find it. So it begins with a little bit of faith. What did Christ say? So let's focus on one thing. I can't focus on everything, but I can focus on one thing. And I'll tell another story. And I've told this story so many times in so many of my books, I never get tired of saying it. I never get tired of hearing it. Ann Landers was a great newspaper advice columnist, one of the greatest America has ever seen. And her article, her column ran in hundreds of newspapers across the country. And she had a long career, gave a lot of advice, a lot of it very good advice. And near the end of her career, a reporter came to her and said, Ann, after all these years of giving advice, if you could give people just one piece of advice, what would it be? And you can imagine, when I heard that, I was sitting at the edge of my seat, waiting to hear what she would say. And Ann Landers said, if I could give people just one piece of advice, I would tell them to be more forgiving. More forgiving. If your past is intruding in the present, and you find yourself yelling at your kids and doing things that you don't know why you do them compulsively, and everything stresses you, and you don't even know why sometimes everything is so stressful, it's because the past, what happened in the past, the traumas of the past, things you reacted to in the past, memories that got in the past and later became behaviors and conditioned responses and bad dreams and everything else, it's all from the past. And how did it get in? How did that past get in? Well, some of it you couldn't help. You were born to misguided parents who did the best they could, but alas, it wasn't good enough. And you were born to other people who were imperfect. You're born in an imperfect world with imperfect people, all of them struggling with the past. See, there are a few visionaries, aren't there? Christ was the great visionary. And then other people come along. God gives them some vision. Christopher Columbus, Albert Einstein, Abraham, Moses. See, they had vision. And many others, scientists, Stephen Jobs, the founder of Apple Computer. See, the great entrepreneurs, the great scientists, the great explorers, they have vision. So instead of living in the past, they set forth boldly, like, remember Star Trek, the original Star Trek with Captain Kirk and Spock and Scotty. Remember? And what was their mission? To go where no man has ever gone before, to explore new worlds. All right. So you got to leave that past behind that's dragging you down. And what is it that brings it back into the present over and over and over again? It's unforgiveness, resentment, a grudge, hurt feelings. Somebody once said, are you getting better or are you getting bitter? Do you see that all of those are a form of resentment? Suppressed anger, suppressed rage. See? So, the root of it all is this hate and denial and let's call it resentment. So, let go of the resentment. Let it go. And now you can let it go. You know why? Because now that you are an adult, now you see yourself messing up. Do you want to mess up? No. Do you want to hurt your kids? No. Do you want to argue, fight with your partner?

And they were traumatized by stuff, and misled and hurt. And they did and then they compensated and the whole thing. So they're just like you. So now forgive. See, they didn't want to mess up any more than you want to mess up. You don't want to deliberately hurt people, but you do. They didn't want to either. So forgive. Let it go. Make it unimportant. Just let it all go. Instead, just go about your simple life and wait upon God to show you things. Wait upon little realizations, little aha moments, little insights where you begin to see, and ever so gently and very subtly, God will guide you in the right direction. Yeah, you know, when I started to get better, this is just a little aside here. When I started to get better, I was like 39, 40 years old. And at that time, I had four jobs. And in very short order, they all went away. One job, I got fired. Another job, suddenly, they didn't call me back anymore for the next time period. Another job, suddenly, there wasn't any work. It was unbelievable. Suddenly, there just wasn't any work. The other job, I don't even remember. But they were all gone. Every job was gone. Why? Because I needed time. Time to get to know myself, to relax, as it were, and de-stress. I was probably about ready to keel over, probably from stress, and begin to have some of these little insights that became more insights and more understanding. And slowly but surely, the future began to unfold one step at a time. I didn't know all I knew is that I was sick and tired of being sick and tired. I didn't want to hate anymore. I didn't want to resent anybody anymore. And God took charge. All right.

0: Roland, many of your listeners are concerned about their prayer life.
1: Mm-hmm.
0: I was wondering if you could talk about prayer. Today, would you please talk about how to pray when your thoughts keep wandering? I know that when many of us start praying, it's hard to keep our mind focused. As soon as some people try to pray, their thoughts keep wandering away.
1: Mm-hmm. I get it.
0: Could you talk about that a little?
1: Sure. One of the problems a lot of people have when it comes to praying is wandering thoughts. They go to pray and their thoughts wander away. Okay. Look, here's what to do. Take a mental step back. You know, like when two people are in an argument and they're fighting and fighting, and all of a sudden one person takes a mental step back and says, hey, we're friends. What are we arguing about? You see what I mean? A mental step back. Take a mental step back. And when you do, you are closer to your intuition, closer to conscience, closer to what they call the guiding light. In other words, the light, the inner light from God, which shines upon things. All right? Just like plants need the sunlight, human beings need God's light. And when you're close to God's light, you're close to conscience. I'll just use the term conscience because we all understand that, what you know in your heart. So you're close to what you know in your heart, and then just watch the thoughts. When your thoughts wander away, just notice that it happened. And then, later, your thoughts wander away again, just notice that it happened. Just notice. Don't go floating away with the thought. But on the other hand, don't fight it. Don't argue with the thought. Don't resent the thought. Just observe it, and that's all you have to do. And once in a while, your thoughts will wander away. They'll carry you away somewhere, thinking about work or what you're going to eat or what you're going to do. When that happens, just notice that moment when you notice that your thoughts had wandered away. That's the moment of truth. That's when you're back in touch with God's light. That's all he wants. Just notice that your thoughts wandered away. And you're back close to your intuition. From which? From which?

0: You can see and know. And when you err, then you sense it as conscience. It's very simple. It's called walking in the light. It's walking with God. It's walking by faith. Do you get it? It's so beautiful. It's what all the ancient prophets had, and it's what Jesus gave to his disciples. It's what is called the Holy Spirit. You're close to God and to what you know in your heart. And watch things. Don't fall into a struggle with them. Just observe them. And now you know why I have the little, what I call the Christian meditation, because it helps you to get started. It helps you to learn how to stand back from thought. Most of us spend most of our time lost in thoughts. And what happens when you fail? The moment you fail, the moment you get angry at somebody or you have a harsh word for them, the moment something upsets you, then what? You fall into thoughts, and there you are thinking and worrying and all that stuff. So you can see that going into thought is a fall. It doesn't mean that there aren't good thoughts, but first, know what you know in your heart. Stay close to that. First that, and then good thoughts can come for when you intuitively, all right? And they come from a good source. Instead of coming from below, they come from above. It's also beautiful. All you have to do is learn to watch, to observe, to stand back and notice without getting angry at what you see, without resenting what you see. And don't become frustrated with yourself if your thoughts wander away. Just notice that they wandered away. That's all. Now, it all sounds so simple. You think, it can't be that easy, but it is. But you see, your whole life, you're used to having falling into thoughts. And people get to you. They upset you. They anger you. They irritate you. See? And you then fall into thoughts. And there you stay. And then you try to substitute good thoughts for bad thoughts. And you try to suppress thoughts. And you argue with thoughts. And all of that. You've tried all that. It doesn't work. Now try a new way. Instead of struggling with them and resenting them, just notice them. Learn that little secret. And from there, you will gain power because you are closer to your intuition. You're closer to God. You're closer to a source of power, a source of love that comes from above, and not anger and animal emotions that rise from beneath to power those thoughts. And don't become frustrated with yourself if your thoughts wander away. Just notice that they wandered away. That's all.
1: Perfect. Thanks, Roland.
0: Oh, recently we made Sleepwalking Christians into an Audible book. You can actually listen to the book. And as a matter of fact, if you go to Amazon.com and in the search bar type in Roland Trujillo, then you'll get my books. And look for Sleepwalking Christians in Audible. And then you can actually listen to the introduction. Oh, it's so good. I listened to it myself. I wanted to hear what kind of a voice was there. And I thought, boy, this is really good stuff. So, yeah, you can do that. Do that sort of thing, would you please? It'll supplement this program. It'll keep the message alive. The basic instruction, which is be more forgiving by not resenting other people. When you see resentment, let it pass. Until next time, Lord willing, and the Greek don't rise. I'll see you then. Bye-bye.
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0: It's popular to say that failure is not an option. But the truth is, failure is a fact of life. Even so, it doesn't have to destroy your life. Today on Turning Point, Dr. David Jeremiah returns to the book of Jonah and considers how God offers recovery and restoration to those who love and serve Him in the aftermath of failure. Listen as David introduces the conclusion of his message, The Second Chance.
1: You know, one of my friends in seminary was a man you probably heard of. His name is Erwin Lutzer. And Erwin wrote a book called Failure, The Back Door to Success. And if ever there was a term that describes Jonah, that's it. He failed, and his failure became the back door to his success. We are in the study of the book of Jonah in the third chapter, and today we're talking about the second chance, part two. This is the place where God said, and the word of the Lord came unto Jonah the second time, after he failed God miserably and deliberately and blatantly. God brought him back and set him up and sent him back to do what he asked him to do the first time. And Jonah went and conducted one of the great revivals in the history of the world. We'll get to all of that next week sometime, but today this is part two of The Second Chance, the third chapter of the book of Jonah. It reminds me to remind you, you can get all the material on the book of Jonah in the study guide. The Runaway Prophet Study Guide is available from Turning Point, along with audio and video presentations of the teaching of this when I taught this to our church here. If you get these resources, you'll be ready to conduct your own small group study, and you can be the facilitator. You can give all of your students a copy of the resource, the study guide, and you're ready to go to have a wonderful discussion on the book of Jonah. I hope you will do that. Now let's open our Bibles once again to the third chapter of this Old Testament book and conclude our discussion of the second chance. God is more willing to give people a second chance than most people are willing to give people a second chance. But second chances do not mean that sin has no consequence. Every one of these people paid a price. Still, God brought them to a place where He could use them again. I want you to notice the way He dealt with them all. First of all, Moses had to go through a period of separation. He put Moses out in the desert, away from his people, away from everything that he knew. Moses ended up raising his family out there, and he became a shepherd. Moses wasn't really called to be a shepherd. He was called to be a leader, but God separated him from everything and gave him a long season to think about his life. And then there's David. With David, God worked in a different way. The process he used was confrontation. You know, David had done all those terrible things we talked about. And he kept on living as if everything was fine. He never came clean. And then one day, God decided to deal with him and spoke to David's preacher. So God sent Nathan to David. He told David a story about a little lamb that was stolen. It was so powerful. And when David heard it, he was filled with anger, and he said, "Whoever did that deserves to die." Nathan stuck his bony finger in David's face and said, "Thou art the man." Oops, caught. Sometimes the second chance comes only after confrontation, because until you face what you've done, there can't be any new direction. If you keep going the way you're going, you're going to get where you don't want to be. God used confrontation on David. So Moses, his plan was separation. David was confrontation. The prodigal son was desperation. The prodigal took his money to the far country, spent it all on wild living, and when we finally see him, everything is gone. His money, his food, his friends. He's slopping around with the hogs, and suddenly he comes to himself and realizes what his choices have done to him, and he is desperate. And he says, "These servants have more than I have." And he decided to go home. And he went back and confessed. Sometimes God allows you to go down to zero, end up with nothing. Peter, I love this one. Peter, he got a demonstration. God put together an entire drama to deal with Peter. He set up the whole scenario ahead of time and even gave Peter an audio signal. Jesus said, before the night's over, you're going to hear the rooster crow after you've denied me. And Peter said, that ain't going to happen. And the Lord said, the rooster will tell you when it's done. Peter denied him, the rooster crowed, and Peter knew the jig was up. The Bible says he went out and wept bitterly. God used a demonstration to show Peter what he had done. And then there's John Mark. Remember, I told you he's not as famous as the others, but he was the friend of Paul's, and he turned his back on him. If God had used the same method on John Mark that he used on David or these others, he would have blown him out of the saddle. He would have never recovered. But you know what God did? He brought along a guy by the name of Barnabas, and Barnabas said to John Mark, come on, man, you're going with me. We're going to get you back on the right path. And sometimes people are so overwhelmed by failure that they need someone to believe in them again. And Barnabas did that. Some need a hard confrontation like David. Others need a gentle encouragement like John Mark. And then, of course, here's the star of our story, Jonah. Let me go back over this. Moses was separation. David was confrontation. The prodigal son was desperation. Peter was demonstration. John Mark was affirmation, and Jonah was isolation. God used isolation on him. He put him in the belly of a fish with no one to talk to, nothing to distract him, just time to think about what he had done. Every one of those people received a second chance, but not before God dealt with them in a personal way. Do you know that God might be dealing with some of you? Maybe he brought you here to hear this message, and he's dealing with you about your life. Maybe you've messed up. And you think that no one's going to help you or there's no chance. But I'm here to tell you, God is the God of second chances. And he brought you here to deal with you, and you don't want to resist him because he wants you to come back. That's good. The door to that second chance involves something like this. Something that brings you to a place of recognition and repentance. So we've looked at God's perspective on the second chance. Let's now look at our response. What do we do when we know that we've taken the wrong turn and we've gone down the detour instead of the main road? Recognition is the first thing. You have to accept what you've done. You say, well, Pastor, that's obvious. Well, it's not that obvious to most people. One thing I've realized more and more, especially when talking to people who get into trouble, is that many of them will not fully face what they've done. The human mind is very skilled at protecting us from painful truths about ourselves. We build explanations and mental defenses that shield us from guilt or shame. It is remarkable how people can live in a kind of false reality, seeing things not as they really are, but as they wish they were. Until you recognize the truth about your situation, it will not get better. In the Bible, when the prodigal son came to himself, it means he finally saw his life clearly. King David had a similar moment. After being confronted about his wrongdoing, he simply said this. He said, I have sinned against the Lord, 2 Samuel 12:13. That was his moment of truth. No excuses, no deflection. The Bible says, he who covers his sins will not prosper, but whoever confesses and forsakes them will have mercy. 1 John 1:8-9 says, if we say that we have no sin, we deceive ourselves, and the truth is not in us. If we confess our sins, he is faithful and just to forgive us and cleanse us from all unrighteousness. There is usually a moment like that for all of us, a moment of recognition. After everything that has happened, we finally admit that what we have really done is wrong, and we accept that truth. Then, after recognition, usually there's some remorse. Luke 22:62 says that Peter went out and he wept bitterly when he realized what he had done. That moment came after he denied even knowing Jesus. When it finally hit him, he broke down. I'm not saying that you have to shed a certain amount of tears to experience God's grace, but I am telling you that just about everybody I know who goes through this process reaches a point of deep sorrow. There comes a moment when the full weight of what has happened in their life settles on them. The excuses fade, The reality becomes clear, and they are filled with remorse. The Apostle Paul wrote, "Godly sorrow produces repentance, leading to salvation. Not to be regretted, but the sorrow of the world produces death." Recognition opens the door. Remorse usually walks through it. And then there's repentance. Let me talk about this because it's so misunderstood. Repentance is something deeper. It is facing what you have done, measuring it by God's standards, and saying, "I will not continue in this. I'm turning around." It is not just feeling bad. It is choosing a different direction. And in the Bible, the word translated repent literally means to turn or change direction. In the ancient world, if you were traveling on a road and you asked someone, "Am I going the right way?" they might say to you, "No, you need to repent. You need to turn around." That is the picture behind repentance. It means to stop going one way and begin going another way. Spiritually, repentance means coming to God and saying, "I have sinned, I ask for your forgiveness, and I am turning away from this sin and turning towards you." Acts 3:19 says, "Repent therefore and be converted, that your sins may be blotted out." It is a change of mind that results in a change of direction. Repentance is almost a lost word in our culture. We don't hear it very often. But there cannot be restoration without repentance. There is no real change until you admit that what you are doing is not acceptable to God and you commit yourself to go a different way. People sometimes ask me to pray for them while continuing in something they know is wrong. For example, someone might say, "Would you pray for me? I'm in a relationship that is not right." Sometimes it involves another person who is already married. I tell them, "I'm not going to pray for you. I'm not going to pray for you unless you repent." "What do you mean? Are you willing to end the relationship?" If the answer is no, then prayer isn't the issue. Prayer is not a substitute for repentance. Psalm 66:18 says, "If I regard iniquity in my heart, the Lord will not hear me." You cannot ask God to bless what you are unwilling to surrender. You can't keep doing what you know is wrong and say, "God, would you help me?" No, he's not going to help you do that. Repentance means you come to the place where you see clearly that what you have done is wrong and you turn from it toward God. That is what repentance means. Nothing more, nothing less. So there is recognition and there's often remorse and repentance. Sometimes that's followed by a time of reflection. If you study all of these illustrations from the Bible, you'll discover an interesting thing, that there usually is a parenthesis between the time of repentance and the time of restoration. It takes a while for the soul to heal, and the souls of those who have been hurt to heal, and for trust to be reestablished. And then finally, after recognition, remorse, repentance, and reflection comes reassignment. Do you remember what God said to Jonah after Jonah ran from God and experienced discipline? "And the word of the Lord came to Jonah the second time, and he said, 'Arise, go to Nineveh, that great city, and preach the message that I will tell you.'" Does that sound familiar? It should, because that's what he told him before, that he didn't do. God did not discard Jonah. He sent him again. And what did Jesus say to Peter? Listen to this. This is so encouraging. "When they had eaten breakfast, Jesus said to Simon Peter, 'Simon, son of Jonah, do you love me more than these?' And he said, 'Yes, Lord, you know that I love you.' And he said, 'Feed my lambs.' And he said to him again the second time, 'Simon, son of Jonah, do you love me?' And he said to him, 'Yes, Lord, you know that I love you.' And he said to him, 'Tend my sheep.' And he said to him the third time, 'Simon, son of Jonah, do you love me?' And Peter was grieved because he said to him the third time, 'Do you love me?' And he said to him, 'Lord, you know all things. You know that I love you.' And Jesus said to him, 'Feed my sheep.'" Would you notice, Peter denied the Lord three times, and Jesus recommissioned him three times, just to make sure that he didn't lose the truth, that he wasn't done with him. There was restoration, there was responsibility, Peter was recommissioned, and he had another opportunity to serve God. As best I know how to say it, holding in balance God's grace and God's justice, the truth of Scripture is that God delights in giving people another opportunity to serve Him. Now, I'm not suggesting that consequences disappear or that every situation looks the same, but the principle throughout the Word of God is that God forgives and restores those who truly return to Him. Listen to the word of Jeremiah from the Old Testament. What a tremendous illustration this is. Jeremiah said, I went down to the potter's house, and there he was making something at the wheel. And the vessel that he made of clay was marred in the hand of the potter. So he made it again into another vessel as it seemed good to the potter to make. When the potter saw that the vessel was marred, he didn't throw the clay away. He reshaped it. He reworked it. He made it into something useful again. And that is the picture God gives to us of Himself. He does not discard us when we fail. He works with us. He reshapes us. He restores us so that we can be useful again in His hands. Some may misunderstand this. There is a tendency in our culture, even in the church, toward what some call easy beliefism. And that's the idea that you can knowingly do wrong and simply plan to ask for forgiveness later. I've actually had this happen to me as a pastor where people have told me, I know that what I'm doing is wrong, but I'm going to do it anyway, and I'll ask God to forgive me later. That's not repentance, that's presumption. And that is not what the Bible teaches we should ever do. The Bible says, what shall we say then? Shall we continue in sin that grace may abound? Certainly not. How shall we who died to sin live any longer in it? Grace is not permission to sin. Grace is the power to change. God gives second chances, but they are given to the repentant, not to those who plan their sin in advance. Let me give you one thought to bring all of this into perspective. It comes from Psalm 19. I want to read this passage and then explain it. Who can understand his errors? Cleanse me from secret faults. Keep back your servant from presumptuous sins. Let them not have dominion over me. Then I shall be blameless and I shall be innocent of great transgression. Most of us are encouraged by the truth that God restores. I mean, it's comforting to know that when we fall, when we fail, God offers restoring grace. But Psalm shows us that there are two sides to God's grace. And I want you to listen carefully. There is, obviously, restoring grace. What God gives after we have fallen and turned back to Him. It is His forgiveness. It is His willingness to reshape the marred vessel. But there's also restraining grace. Restraining grace is what keeps you from falling in the first place. The psalmist prays for both. He says, cleanse me from secret faults. That's restoring grace. And then he said, keep back your servant from presumptuous sin. That's restraining grace. He's saying, Lord, forgive the sins I am not even aware of, but also keep me from willfully stepping into sin because I know You are merciful. Presumption is a dangerous attitude. It says, God will forgive me so I can afford to disobey. Psalm 19 warns against that spirit. It asks God not only to forgive sin, but to prevent it from gaining control. Men and women, when I was growing up back in Ohio, we used to go to a camp right in the middle of Lake Erie. It was called Camp Patmos. It was on a place called Kelly's Island. I remember going there as a young man. Every year we'd go, and every Friday of the camp experience, everybody would gather around a big bonfire. Everybody would be given a little piece of wood. They'd walk up to the bonfire, give their testimony, and throw the wood on the fire. And usually what would happen is they would go up there and confess all the terrible things they'd done over the past year. It was really kind of an exciting moment to go to this campfire and find out what all your friends have been doing all year long. But I remember as a young man feeling kind of strange about that. I sure wasn't a perfect kid. I had my issues. But I grew up in a Christian home. Let me tell you something. My parents were the evidence of God's restraining grace. You got it? I was kept back from so much of the stuff they were exposed to. I mean, don't take this any place you don't want to take it, but I never saw alcohol in my home. I never saw tobacco in my home. I never heard cursing in my home. I grew up in a protected environment by two parents who loved God and wanted to make sure we grew up in an environment where God was central. So when it was my turn to give my testimony and throw my thing on the fire, I didn't know what to say. I was tempted sometimes to make some stuff up, you know? But then I realized, especially when I read this passage, how grateful we should all be for God's restraining grace. You know, it's wonderful to be forgiven of something. It's even more wonderful not to have to be forgiven of it. And when we think about how God restores us when we fail, we should also be thankful for how God protects us. You know, when we get to heaven, we may be able to look back and see how close we came to some areas of fault. I don't know if that'll be true before the tears are wiped away. But I know this, every one of us in this room who names the name of Christ, if you've had any godly influence in your life, you've experienced restraining grace. And tonight, before you lay your head on your pillow, I hope you'll thank God for it. Thank God that He restores you, but thank God that He restrains you. If you're walking with the Lord and you're serving Him and experiencing His blessing, then every day you ought to pray for restraining grace. Pray, God, help me not to presume upon your mercy. Help me to live in a way that I honor you and all that you have given me. That's the balance in Scripture. God protects. One last thought before we close our Bibles. When restoration comes, God does some remarkable things. Moses, after his time in the wilderness, delivered Israel from Egypt. He delivered God's law to God's people, which has been considered by historians to be the greatest piece of jurisprudence that's ever been created. Almost all the laws of the world have some foundation in Moses' law. And then he led Israel for 40 years. David was forgiven and changed, and he went on to write more than 70 Psalms and faithfully led Israel as king. When the prodigal returned, he was given a robe that restored his honor. He was given a ring that restored his authority, and he was given some shoes that restored his status. 7 weeks after Peter denied Jesus and then was forgiven, he preached at Pentecost, and the Bible says 3,000 people were converted. Acts 2:41. After a period of time estranged from the apostle, John Mark went on to write the Gospel of Mark. He reconciled with Paul and became a trusted partner in the gospel. And of course, there's Jonah, the star of our story. On his second chance, he preached in Nineveh. He preached and the city repented, and what some people have said, the greatest revival in the history of the world took place. All of them served and loved God powerfully after they had failed. All of them were given a second chance. And God does some good work with restored vessels. You may think, no, Pastor, you don't know what I've done. No, I don't. What God does, and I can tell you one thing I do know, His grace is sufficient for whatever you've done. If you allow Him to have that part in your life, if you'll ask Him to forgive you and repent, go a different way, God wants to do something great in your life. I hope you let Him do it. That's the book of Jonah right there. That plea to all of us to remember that God is a loving, forgiving God. Don't sell Him short. Give Him the opportunity to work in your life. He wants to use you even if you failed Him in the past. We're going to take a break for the weekend. I'm so glad that you're with us for this study. Let me remind you again that one of the ways you can really take care of your soul is by being in church on the Lord's Day. It's one of the things you do to feed your soul and put yourself in a place where you can be victorious over the enemy. So don't disregard that. You say, well, I don't like some things. Listen, go to your church and find the things you like and camp on those things. Be a blessing to someone. And God will minister to you if you do that. But you can't get very far without the church. It's God's idea and it's His plan for your life. Make sure you make it a plan for your life this weekend. And we'll see you next week on Monday. Hope you'll be right here with us as we open our Bibles to Jonah once again. Have a good weekend.
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7: When Hurricane Florence hit Myrtle Beach in 2018, it left 2,000 families homeless. 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
9: The basic foundation of our culture today is moral relativism. And I call that a myth, because what it has in common with a myth is that myths have no real correspondence, ultimately, to objective truth. In other words, we are basing our civilization and our culture on a moral concept, ladies and gentlemen, that can't possibly be true.
10: If God does not exist, then everything is permitted. Those words are just as true today as when Dostoevsky first wrote them almost 150 years ago. If a society ceases to believe in God, then all statements about right and wrong are merely expressions of our personal preference. Welcome back to another Saturday edition of Renewing Your Mind. I'm your weekend host, Josh Mann, and we'll be wrapping up our study today in A Blueprint for Thinking. 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
9: So far in our examination of the chief elements that are necessary to construct a Christian life and worldview, we've considered briefly epistemology, the science of knowing, how we come to knowledge at all, how do we discern what things are true and what are not. We've looked briefly also at the task of metaphysics, which is man's attempt to probe those questions beyond what we can see and think and sense with the rest of our empirical powers. And then we looked at the character of God as being essential for understanding how we view the world and our lives. And then last, we examined how our understanding of mankind influences how we treat people, how we respond to God, and the like. Now, in this fifth session, as we consider the elements of a life and worldview, we're going to look now at ethics. And during these moments together, we've had the special guest be with us on each occasion, Mr. Rodin's The Thinker, and I've mused as we've gone along over what it is that possibly has him so absorbed continuously in such deep and provocative cogitation. And I think I know the answer. During the interim between the last lecture and this lecture, I had a private conversation with the statue, and he revealed to me the subject matter of his heavy concentration. He said he's been thinking about the Beatles. Not the musical Beatles. Rodin doesn't have time for that. But rather, the bugs that we call Beatles. And the thinker was pondering this question. Do beetles, Japanese beetles, whatever kind of beetle is your favorite kind of beetle? He said, do beetles have consciences? Do beetles commit crimes against other beetles? Are there beetle courts and beetle prisons? This is the kind of speculation that the artist has caught now and immortalized in stone. Now, of course, I'm teasing. But the question is not a joke. Do other creatures in this world struggle with questions of guilt and of justice? Do other creatures in this world struggle with matters of righteousness? Do beetles care whether other beetles behave in a morally appropriate way? Or is the subject of ethics and morality uniquely a human concern? There are those who are convinced in our day and age that ethics should be as important to us as it would be to beetles, and no more, because we are nothing but more sophisticated garden variety beetles. Again, our anthropology determines ultimately our ethics, how we view the importance of humanity will have tremendous influence on how we behave. It's that simple. Now, as I've used the blackboard on various occasions, I keep walking past these bookcases, and I promise you that none of these books were placed here as stage props or any of that like, but my eye keeps falling on this little book here, which is a leather-bound edition of C.S. Lewis's immortal work now called Mere Christianity. As many years as Lewis has been dead, this book still sells over 100,000 copies every year, just in the English-speaking world. Mere Christianity. It's a book that, in simple terms, set forth the central claims of the Christian faith and has been useful, particularly among college students and intellectually oriented people, to give them an initial presentation of the cardinal tenets of Christianity. And as I was just leafing through this for old time's sake, I noticed the title of the very first chapter. It reads, Right and Wrong as a Clue to the Meaning of the Universe. Right and Wrong as a Clue to the Meaning of the Universe. It was Dostoevsky who said, pondering the pessimism of his age, of those who had declared the death of God, as he pondered the implications of that, Dostoevsky said, if there is no God, then all things are permissible. Immanuel Kant, who in many regards dug the grave of the classical defense of Christian theology, in spite of his agnosticism with respect to proving the existence of God, Kant declared in his final writings, practically speaking, as I mentioned before, we must live as if there is a God. And though Kant banished God from theoretical thought in his critique of practical reason, he went around to the back door of the house, and where he banished God out the front door, he went around and opened the back door and ushered God back in on practical grounds. His argument for the existence of God was not theoretical, not rational, not empirical, but moral. Kant argued in this fashion. For ethics to be meaningful, this is a simplified shorthand version of it. For ethics to be meaningful, there must be justice. That is, before anybody has a right to say you must, you ought, or you should. And everyone in this room has said that to somebody else. You ought to do this. And you've all heard people give you rules and regulations. Kant said before any of that can possibly be meaningful, there must be justice. Why? Because if there's no justice, why should we be concerned about doing what is right or doing what is wrong? Who cares? He went on to argue that we can look around the world and we can see manifest injustice. We can see people who are rewarded who don't deserve to be rewarded, and people who are punished and afflicted though they are innocent. Some even cry out in despair, there is no justice in this world. Well, that's not altogether true. There is some justice, but I doubt if anyone in here would think there's enough justice in this world. And if justice is thwarted at any point, Kant says, why should we be concerned about ethics? And so he says, there has to be justice. And he said, well, what would there have to be for there to be justice? Well, there'd have to be a judge, and the judge would have to be just, and the judge would have to be omnipotent, and all the rest, and he'd have to be righteous himself, and we would have to survive the grave in order to go to a place where there is justice. And by the time Kant's finished on his practical argument, he's constructed almost the whole of the Christian faith, with a God who is just, who promises a last judgment, and holds every human being accountable for every action that we perform. But remember what he said. He said, that doesn't prove that God exists. Only, he is saying, that it proves the necessity of the existence of God for ethics to be meaningful. And if ethics are not meaningful, somehow, Kant said, society ultimately becomes impossible. The 19th century saw people who were not inclined towards religious commitment and so on, throwing their hats in the air, rejoicing over their newfound freedom when God was banished from the universe. They said, no more teachers, you know, no more books, no more sassy look, school's out. I don't have to listen anymore to this God who is dead, who's always running around shaking his finger in my face saying, thou shalt not do this and thou shalt not do that. And if you do this, you're going to go to hell and so on. Down with Moses, down with Yahweh, down with Jesus. Man is free now to carve out his own destiny. The good news of 19th century philosophy was that man is no longer accountable to God. The message of 20th century philosophy is that man no longer counts. And that's a simple step in logic, isn't it? If you're not accountable for your life, ultimately, that means ultimately your life doesn't count. That's what Dostoevsky was getting at. That's what Lewis is saying here when he says right and wrong is a clue to the very meaning of the universe. Because if there is no right and there is no wrong, there can't possibly be any meaning. And yet we glibly hear in every quarter in the United States of America, there are no absolutes. We've gone through a moral revolution where preference has replaced duty and special interests replace law. I've had discussion after discussion with those involved in the arena of politics and law, and I hear the cliche over and over and over again, you can't legislate morality. Now, what that phrase used to mean, ladies and gentlemen, was that just because you pass a law does not guarantee that people's behavioral patterns are going to change. But now that phrase means that it is illegitimate for any branch of the government to be involved in the exercise of passing laws of a moral character. Because morality is dead. There's no such thing as black and white, right and wrong. Goodness or badness, morality has become a relative matter. We have lived through the relativization of ethics in our own generation. And I say to people who say you can't legislate morality, I say, what do you legislate? The state bird? But even the state bird has moral ramifications and moral implications of ecology, if nothing else. How I drive my car with respect and with responsibility towards my neighbor is a moral matter. If you can't legislate morality, should we have laws against murder? If you can't legislate morality, should we have laws against theft? These are moral matters. But our society really doesn't believe in total moral relativism because it understands, ladies and gentlemen, that in a situation, in an environment of pure moral relativism, society is impossible. Historians have told us that every civilization, every culture in world history has been built upon the foundation of a philosophy, a religion, or a mythology. Something that gave unifying stability to the culture. We have gone through, I'm convinced, three stages in American history. We went through the initial stage when the pilgrims came here of a theological foundation for our civilization. That then passed in the 18th century from a theological foundation to a philosophical foundation. And now we are teetering precariously, much as a fiddler on the roof, on the basis of a mythological foundation. What do I mean by that? I mean by that that the basic foundation of our culture today is moral relativism. And I call that a myth, Because what it has in common with a myth is that myths have no real correspondence, ultimately, to objective truth. In other words, we are basing our civilization and our culture on a moral concept, ladies and gentlemen, that can't possibly be true. And that's why we can't live with it. That's why we are more and more every day an internal warfare between and among various preference and special interest groups. I mean, we're in serious trouble. In Wichita, Kansas, thousands of people have been thrown in prison because they were involved in protesting abortion clinics where abortion in the third trimester was being performed legally. So far, that's the largest protest event centering on abortion. It would not surprise me to see that issue, which I think is the most serious ethical issue that the United States of America has ever had to wrestle with in its history. And the fact that it is as nonviolent as it has been so far in our culture is only further testimony to the fact that people don't care about ethics in our culture. In any other generation, it would have provoked a civil war. And it may still in our culture. But what are the guiding ethical principles that control the life and worldview of the culture in which you live? I've mentioned Nietzsche already. And I mentioned Nietzsche's work on biological heroism. Nietzsche also had much to say about ethics. Nietzsche made a distinction between what he called master morality and herd morality. When he called for the Superman to come down and create a new civilization, he was asking that someone who would have the courage to do what he wanted to do, to live by his own rules, to live by his own standards. Nietzsche described his existential hero as somebody who built his home on the slopes of Vesuvius. Huh? He sailed his ship into uncharted seas. He shook his fist in defiance of God. He created his own law. That's the existential hero. He doesn't answer to anybody else's rules, anybody else's regulation. He does his own thing. That was Nietzsche's hero, the master morality, the Superman, who would dare to do what he wanted to do to exercise his own will to power. Now, I disagree with all that.

analysis in making decisions about which step they're going to take next. They go with the flow. That's the American ideal. Hey, sit loose. You know, just go with the flow. Huh? Be cool. It's the herd morality. It's the dominant ethic in any mythologically conceived civilization. Every culture has what could be called taboos. Things that are frowned upon. And other things that are affirmed. And when people do not think about righteousness, when people do not have a carefully constructed view of God and of the world and of life, the thing that tends to influence their patterns of behavior is the hurt. We are by nature conformists to whatever is in, whatever is acceptable or expected of us in a given generation. Do you realize that the whole sexual ethic of the United States of America was turned upside down in less than 10 years? For centuries, certain patterns of behavior were considered by civilized people to be morally wrong. And in 10 years, they were suddenly morally acceptable. 20 years ago, in this culture, if a young man and a young woman lived together without being married, it would have been scandalous. It was such a taboo. Totally unacceptable socially. That's no big deal. It's a matter of course. Now, here's what I want to know. Did the rightness or wrongness change? The ethic didn't change. Ultimately, what changed was the instinct of the herd. What changed was the social conventions. Most Christians, according to the Gallup polls that we've seen recently, live according to cultural, social conventions and not according to the law of God. Percentage-wise, just as many evangelicals are having abortions as secular people, pagans. You can't tell the difference between a pagan and a Christian in our culture. Because the dominant basis of our morality is not coming from thoughtful meditation of the law of God, but it is coming from what is acceptable in our environment, what the herd is doing. If ever there was a need for a reformation of ethics, it's now. Not only in government and in the school, but especially in the church. Bottom line of Christianity is that we are called to seek the kingdom of God and His righteousness. That's an ethical mandate. And if the rest of the world doesn't even believe there is such a thing as right or wrong, as I said, in a relativistic culture, nobody's a consistent relativist. We know that. You say that there are no absolutes except the absolute, that there's absolutely no absolutes. You know, that is a self-defeating statement. People say they don't believe in any ultimate rules of right and wrong until you steal their property. The moment you take their private property, they're jumping up and down saying, that's not fair. That's not right. Now, the myth of moral relativism is modern man's attempt to create an ethical license for sin, to call evil good and good evil. But of course, if there is no God, there is no good. There is no evil, and it doesn't matter. But a Christian life and worldview seeks to establish the rules of thinking, the rules of determining how we know what is true. Because not everything that everybody says is true. Maybe that's what has him so preoccupied. Maybe he's sitting here wondering, who in the world is speaking the truth? Who do you trust? Who's telling?

0: How do you know? That's a question of epistemology. Ultimately, what is the truth? What is it? The question of isness. What is real, ultimately? That's a metaphysical question. Who is the truth? Is a theological question. How does the truth relate to me and define me? Is an anthropological question. And how the truth commands me is an ethical question. These are the elements of a Christian life and worldview. Ignore one of them, and you will have a distorted view of the world and of your own life.
1: In and of ourselves, we have no authority to command anybody. But the Bible's ethical demands do not come from us. They weren't concocted by a committee 2,000 years ago. Rather, the commands of Scripture come from the one who is truth itself, the Lord Jesus Christ, and he has the only right to tell us how to live. 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Throughout church history, there have been examples of miraculous conversions that powerfully display the transformation that the gospel brings. You might think of Augustine or John Newton, but there is perhaps no greater example than that of the Apostle Paul. Join us next week as we explore Paul's life and theology here on Renewing Your Mind.

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1: She did it for him. She didn't do it for the disciples. She didn't do it for the crowd. She didn't do it for recognition. She did it for Jesus. This was one of the last acts of kindness that Jesus received before the cross. Think about that. One of the last acts of kindness that he would receive before the nails and the thorns and the spit and the spear of the cross. And he defended her. To her critics, he said, leave her alone. She has done what she could. Knowing the cross was coming in just a few days, he said, she's anointed my body for burial beforehand. I don't know if she understood that, but Jesus sure did. In fact, he goes on to say, she has done a beautiful thing for me. They saw it as a waste. Jesus saw it as beautiful.
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6: 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Dr. Tim Clinton's in the house. Dad, thanks for co-hosting this one.
7: Hey, great weekend. This weekend, we've got our Ignite Men's Impact Weekend. We've got about 4,500 guys going to be packing
5: Thomas Road Baptist Church in a little bit. A lot of energy around here. This place is
7: It's wild.
6: It's wild. There's a buzz going around. There's a hunger for holiness. There's a thirst for truth that I think is palpable in today's generations, but especially amongst our men. And guys are coming here to be filled, to be invested into, to deepen their relationship with God and develop stronger relationships with one another. And one of my favorite parts of the weekend is the music. It's the worship.
7: Oh, yeah.
6: And we have a special guest with us today backstage before we kick things off. Her name is Olivia Lane. Olivia Lane is a Christian singer and songwriter, and she's somebody that has gone on a journey of her own, but she has incredible songs like The Woman at the Well, which she will be performing tonight with V. Rhett Walker, and it's going to be amazing just to hear in a room packed full of men. I think that's kind of where I want to start, Olivia. Welcome to the show, but as you get out there and just prepare, I'm just thinking for a moment, like, what is that going to be like for you as a woman to sing to 4,500 dudes in a room?
8: It's going to be a brand new experience for me, I will say. but I'm married to a man, so
6: there we
8: you
6: go.
8: Know,
6: you know it.
8: I know a little bit about the man brain, but we also couldn't be more opposite. But yeah, the irony is not lost on me that I'm at a men's conference singing a song called The Woman at the Well. But the great thing about scripture is that we can all relate to it. We can all relate to the woman at the well, the shame that she goes through, how Jesus meets her in the middle of her most shameful season, and how that opportunity is always extended. So I'm excited.
5: There's a lot of men out there who probably struggle too in connecting with the women in their lives. Olivia, there's so much. The pace, the pressure, the pain of modern day life is insane. And it works and tears at our relationships so much. You know that? But I find that in the hearts of men, there's a real yearning or a real hunger for connectedness. You know that? And they may not be able to articulate it all that well or verbalize it, or maybe ashamed to not articulating it. But nevertheless, inside of them, if they had a chance, they'd love to do a better job with their kids, a better job in their marriage and more. So I think there's going to be a lot of hunger out there tonight. You know that? And so speak to that and maybe a little bit about the song, Woman at the Well.
8: Well, we're in a really interesting cultural moment. I mean, I'm a millennial. That's my generation. And I think we're kind of seeing this, I would say, attack on men. Because I think the enemy knows that if he takes out the head of the relationship, everything's going to crumble below it. And I'm walking through this with my husband, too. He's a pastor's kid. And so when I became a believer in 2018, I mean, who would have thought a Pentecostal, you know, PK and an atheist end up together? That's only God. Yeah. He has a sense of humor. But when I became a believer, he taught me so many lessons as a PK and growing up in that world. But now, as I've grown in my faith and as I've gotten stronger and my sword of the Spirit, I'm sharpening it. My health is starting to push him to get back into community. And it's so interesting how I'm at this event tonight of men coming together, because I do really feel like there are so many men that need community. There are so many men that need to be discipled. And there are so many men that need to be spoken into so they can rise up and, you know, like create lions from the lambs.
6: Yes.
8: Like, we need men to rise up and to lead their households and to speak into other men. So I'm really excited because my song, Woman at the Well, you know, Jesus shows up at the most, like, random time. Like, I mean, it's purposeful to him, but to her, you know, she's completely outcast from her society.
5: Sure.
8: You know, like, she goes to the well at the middle of the day, the hottest time of the day. All the other women go in the morning because she's totally outcast. They don't want to be around her. And I think a lot of men probably feel, maybe, even if they're married, even if they have children, they're just alone in their, you know, maybe it's from their past. Maybe it's from the way they were raised. Maybe it was just where they have ended up, I don't know, in their journeys. But the word calls us to be made holy and whole. And when we become believers, we are deemed sanctified. We are deemed holy, but we are still working out our sanctification. We're still working out our holiness. We're still pursuing and moving to Christ. So there is work to do. But I just love how Jesus meets us no matter where we're at, no matter how wrapped in our shame we are, no matter how far gone we might feel. He's just always there, like, I want to heal with you.
6: Yes, yes.
8: I'm going to be here for you. It might be hard, but let's go.
6: Let's go. Yeah. Olivia, you know, as I hear you talk about a little bit of your story, I'm going to ask the inevitable here, because you talked about in 2018 there was a shift from being an atheist, and I couldn't help but come across the title of one of your songs, Who I Thought You Were.
8: Yeah.
6: And I'm just thinking about how this woman that's, I mean, preaching right here 8 years later, how you got to this point. Take us back to that moment when this shift happened in your life.
8: Yeah. So I've been doing music since 2013. so about 13 years. And for the majority of that time, I was a country music singer because I had no tie to faith. I went to church growing up in Houston, Texas, but it was like country club. Yep. You know, just like breeze in, breeze out, maybe Christmas, dress maybe nice. Easter. Yeah, exactly. It wasn't really anything that ever led us as a family unit. And maybe I missed the day that they taught about relationship with Jesus. I was just there for like the donuts and, you know, whatever. But even though I felt not alive in my faith, the seeds were being planted. You know, the seeds, I look back and I'm like, wow, even though like I was not communing with the Lord, I wasn't alive in my faith, there were things that I was seeing that made me feel seen or made me feel safe. And, you know, I at 16 years old, I was this entertainer kid, and I saw all these kids on Disney Channel and Taylor Swift, and that was sort of the generation I grew up in. I was like, I've got to go to L.A. That's where I'm going to achieve my dreams. And somehow I convinced my parents at 16 years old. I was like, I have to move from here in Houston to L.A. to pursue my dreams. My parents, yes. Wow. And but my parents believed in me. Like, they were so, so wonderful, such wonderful parents. And so my mom went with me, and my dad went back and forth between Houston and L.A., and it was a crazy time. But to me, that L.A. time was like the spiritual wheels fell off the wagon. I feel like I saw a lot of spiritual stuff, like from all kinds of religions, all blended. And I was like, you know what? This is all cuckoo bananas. I don't want anything to do with this. This is weird. So I was like, if there is a good God, why would bad things happen? That was also wrapped up in that situation too. So I just shut it all off. And I wasn't like a loud atheist. If someone would have asked me, I would have been like, yeah, I don't believe in anything. And I think there are a lot of people who walk around like that. It's like they're so comfortable in their life, especially here in America. We're just comfortable. We don't really need Jesus. We're good. Mm-hmm. You know, like, we'll figure it out. But I got to a point where I couldn't figure it out anymore. And that was around 2017. I graduated college in L.A. I moved to Nashville. I started my country music singing career. And I was on the road. And I wasn't taking care of myself in my mid-20s. And I started to lose my voice.
5: Wow.
8: So I literally had to cancel. I mean, I was supposed to do like 100 dates that year. I had to cancel everything, and I had to get into therapy. A friend recommended that I get into like regular mental therapy.
5: Yeah.
8: I was like, I don't need therapy. Like, I've had a great life. I'm fine. Mm. And I was like, okay, you know, maybe I'll try a couple of sessions, and like three sessions, and I'll be done. You know, I'll just a little tune-up. But it was when I entered that healing journey that was the propeller to me meeting the ultimate healer of Jesus.
7: I love hearing that. I mean, somewhere that but God piece. Take us to this collision of meeting some preacher kid. And
8: oh, my goodness. So it's such a long story. I wish we had like 5 hours to talk about all the amazing things that God has done. Well, so back to my moment first of coming to Jesus, and then I'll get to pastor's kid, husband, my sweet man. So when we were in therapy, my therapist, she was like, okay.
7: Christian therapist?
8: So I didn't know it at the time.
5: Wow.
8: And also my vocal coach was a Christian too.
5: Wow.
8: And I knew I liked these women. I just didn't know why.
5: Yeah.
8: And then they kind of started trickling out like little seeds of like, well, have you thought about a spiritual life? Have you heard of Jesus? And I'm like, yeah, but that's like not for me. Mm. But one day in therapy, it kind of came to a head. We were doing like a lot of great healing, but she was like, Olivia, if you want more healing, you're going to need to figure out a spiritual life.
5: Wow. Mm.
8: And that changed. That was the crossroads where I was like, what am I going to do?
5: Wow.
8: So I was like, well, let's just try it on. Probably not going to work. But it did. And we got to a point where she was like, and I didn't know, but we were having a lot of early kind of like discipleship conversations. You know, she was answering all of my hard-hitting questions. She wasn't afraid of answering my hard-hitting questions. And she wasn't afraid to say, you know what? I don't know. I need to dig deeper into my faith. Mm. And that was powerful to me. And so one day she was like, Olivia, just ask God to reveal himself. And I was like, you can ask the God of the universe, like, if he's real, like, that's not a thing. She's like, yeah, he will. And so for 4 months, every day I woke up and I was like, God, strike me with a lightning bolt. Like, if you're real, let me know. And I got my answer on April 29th, 2018. And just had this radical visual encounter with the Lord in my living room. And it sounds totally cuckoo bananas to say, but that's how it happened, and here I am 8 years later, completely changed.
5: It's remarkable to hear what God is continuing to do in and through your life. And I'm even thinking of just this song you're going to present tonight again, Woman at the Well, John 4. It's just this
6: incredible passage of scripture where Jesus meets this woman that he really wasn't even supposed to talk to,
8: right.
6: This woman that was, you know, going at the well probably out of shame. When most women would go early in the morning together, she's going in the afternoon in the hottest hours of the day because she probably didn't want to be seen. She's embarrassed by things. But you have another song that says, who God says you are. And I'm thinking about identity here for a moment, Olivia, because we live in the day and age, we live in the mental health space. So as therapists ourselves with the American Association of Christian Counselors, this idea of, man, there is a beat down on our girls and on our daughters. The CDC reported back in 2023 that 57% of our girls are reporting feeling persistently sad or depressed. 30% of those girls have seriously contemplated suicide. There's a lot of identity crisis and confusion in culture today, especially amongst our women. And I'm just thinking about that woman that shows up at the well, and I'm thinking about that song, Who God Says You Are. Talk to us a little bit about identity and how your identity began to shift as you got closer to this person named Jesus.
8: Well, so when I accepted Jesus into my life on April 29, 2018, the only two women I know who were Christian were my vocal coach and my therapist. Like, that was it. I, you know, was able to ask them my questions and take them to coffee, but then also God just, you know, like when you're a new Christian, you're this infant, you got to be fed milk constantly, you know? And so he was doing all these amazing things, and but also really like heartbreaking things. He was taking people out of my life. But I'm glad that I learned that early foundational lesson of like, the Lord is who you count on, you know? Like, yes, he will bless you with friends. Yes, he will bless you with people around you, but he is the only solid relationship that you can completely 110% count on. So I learned that very early, but as he was taking people out, he was putting other people into my life to disciple me, because I didn't own a Bible. I hadn't been to church probably since I'd been in Houston. But he so provided in growing me and sent people into my life to disciple me. I mean, I was thrown into like deep, deep Bible studies. And I can't attribute my growth in my faith to really showing up to a church faithfully. Like, it was the church body that I was surrounded by. It was just a group of women who came alongside me, and now we're in four Bible studies. Like, some are in Zoom, some are in person, but we have this rhythm where it's like we're just constantly growing and getting deeper in the Word. And now me and my husband are sort of in the season where we feel like we are being called to a church. But it really was such kind of a small group effort for me growing. But I feel really blessed being an atheist for so long and then coming to faith later in my life. I was kind of a blank canvas. And so I didn't really know, I knew what the world had told me my identity was, and I knew that it was not correct, because I tried finding all of the right things like love and joy and peace in all the wrong places. And so I was hungry.
7: Sounds like a country music song.
8: Doesn't it?
7: There you go.
8: There you go. I'm just writing all the time, songwriter here. But I knew that there was more to find, and I just literally read the Word, and I was like, if the Word says it, I believe it. It was just that simple for me. And so now, married to a pastor's kid, it's like when I want to talk to him about scripture, there's like this whole world around it. You know, like there's the pastor that talked about this and the blah, blah, blah. And I'm like, wait a minute. Can we just talk about like what was cultural, like just the scripture, like what was Jesus, you know? And so it's been a really, really interesting dynamic coming into the Christian culture. But yeah, like I think as far as identity, we're just in a really interesting cultural moment because identity is being attacked. Our mentality as women and men, it feels like an easy place for the enemy to just come in, especially with social media, all of those kinds of things. But yeah, it's a problem. And the Word says, take every thought captive.
6: Yes,
8: but I think sometimes we forget that it says, and make it obey Christ.
7: So you're on this journey, Olivia, voice coach, life change, life transition. What started happening to your, I guess, your music career?
8: Yeah.
7: What vibe were you in, and where has this all taken you?
8: So in 2020, I was still doing country music, but we all were going through a big moment with COVID and everything. And I didn't want to write country music anymore. I didn't feel tied to it. And I was just like, God, I just want to write songs about you, but I don't know how to write a Jesus song. I've never listened to Christian music. Like, I did not even know that Christian music like lived in Nashville. No idea.
6: Wow.
8: And so I went on this long hike with the Lord, and I was just praying and petitioning and like, give me an answer. And I didn't really hear anything until the very end of that hike. And God was just like, just make it. whatever comes to your heart, make the music. Mm-hmm. And I was like, okay, I'll be obedient. You handle the outcome. And after that moment, that's where songs like Woman at the Well came from, Who I Thought You Were, Who God Says You Are, came from that flood of just getting to write about Jesus in a way that felt very new and fun and vibrant to me. Yeah. Because I was going into rooms, especially like Woman at the Well, for instance. I wrote that song with two guys who've been walking in the faith for a long time. And I was so naive, and I walked in and I was like, have you guys heard the story of the woman at the well? And I was like, I think that woman might be me. And they were like, that's a song right there. And so we wrote that song, but the Lord, I think, really used me in that naive place. And it's such a testament to just believers in general. If I have the Holy Spirit in me, and you two have the Holy Spirit in you, y'all have been walking longer than I have, probably. And to somebody who was saved yesterday, we all have access to yield our soul to our spirit and be spoken to by the Holy Spirit. We all have something to learn from each other, no matter how we've been walking or where we've been walking and when we've been walking. And so me and that songwriter have actually had a lot of conversations. He's like, man, your fire during that season reignited my fire.
6: Wow.
8: And I hope tonight, like at the men's conference, at the future women's conferences, like that's what's so beautiful about community is because, like my husband, somebody who's been walking since he was 2 years old, out of the womb, actually, probably, like had to be at church Monday, Wednesday, Sunday, like didn't know when he was going to leave because if the spigot fell, he was there till, you know. It's just so interesting how different believers can inspire each other in different walks and different seasons, because that's how good God is.
7: Olivia, I'd say you're beyond believable. It's like when you share your story, it's like you take people there.
6: Yep.
7: And there's something about you that says it's real.
6: Yeah.
7: I mean, it's really real. And you don't see that often in a lot of people. That feel, that flow that's coming out of you, it's like it's in the overflow. That's what I think is so beautiful.
6: Yep.
7: I wanted to ask you about Nashville, and I know we're fighting time a little bit or whatever, but all you see going on in Nashville, your aspirations as a young recording artist, singer-songwriter, coming up through the ranks, you see this Christian field, you're kind of like touching and feeling all this stuff, and you're asking God, what do you want me to do? Where do you see this? What's in your heart? What are you praying for? What are you asking God for?
8: Well, it used to be make me famous, and then he humbled me really fast on that one. when I was a brand new believer, I was like, oh, yeah, this is my moment. I wrote a big song called Woman at the Well. It's finally going to happen for me. but, man, it has been a wonderful and wild journey. And now my prayer is not my will but yours, Lord. And that can be a hard prayer to pray sometimes, especially when you're trying to set goals and you're trying to work towards something. And I believe that we're called to be prudent and steward our gifts well.
6: Yep.
8: But a big lesson for me recently has just been like, God's not impressed with my gifts.
6: Come on.
8: He gave them to me. He gave us our gifts, you know? Like, it's just like, oh, okay. So when I'm up there and it's an audience of one for you, yes, maybe he's pleased when we choose him over the world. But there's a freedom there. There's a freedom that I'm still working on. I'm still being pruned of in certain ways. But when we truly lean into our God-given identity, who God says we are, where we're called, our gifts, stewarding them well, but not allowing them to become the main thing over him, and just allowing God to be the most important thing in our lives. I love this definition of the fear of the Lord. The fear of the Lord is making God the priority of our life.
6: Mm-hmm.
8: There's a reverence there. He is He is everything.
7: That's right out of Proverbs 1.
6: Absolutely.
8: Yeah. And I just want to make God the priority of my life. And I want God to strip me of everything that doesn't align with that.
6: As Dad said, and how I kind of want to land the plane here, Olivia, with you is, you're very believable because I think there's an authenticity about you. Everything in culture and society comes across as pretty artificial. Mm-hmm. It's pretty surface level. It doesn't really have any roots. It doesn't have any depth. You have that because you have a story and you are willing to authentically and unashamedly share it. You know, tonight our theme is Forged Through the Fire with the Men. And really anchored out of Job 23:10, but he knows the way that I take, and when he has tested me, I will come forth as gold. And as I share and open up the event, my heart, what I feel wrestled to share with these men in a world and culture and society that so often believes that we're not enough, imposter syndrome, we don't belong, whatever it is, that all you have is all you need. Like when you humbly come before God, I think God would prefer honest doubt over hollow devotion any day of the week. He doesn't want somebody just to show up and give them empty amens. Like you said, play dress up for church on Sundays. He wants somebody that will come before him broken, unashamed of that brokenness, and say, God, you can have all of me, because that's all, in a sense, he requires. And so just for you, Olivia, to the person out there listening today who maybe finds themselves in a difficult situation, maybe feels disappointed with the way that things have gone, maybe doesn't really believe that God could potentially rescue them, what's a final word of hope, encouragement, and motivation you want to share with that person today?
8: Well, recently I've learned that the opposite of faith isn't fear. The opposite of faith isn't even doubt. The opposite of faith is control. And so I think so many of us try to control this image that we have, or try to control our problems, or try to control our spouses or our families. And we just got to lay it down at the altar. You know, like God wants us to come to him as raw and real and vulnerable and broken and weak, and work through us. I mean, just come to him with whatever bag you got, because if you have a voice telling you that you are too far gone, you're not enough, if you just dive into the scriptures, you're going to see that those are lies from the pit of the enemy.
6: Yes.
8: And so that's why it's so important for us to be in the Word, to understand who God is, but also who he says we are. So get in your Word. Come with your baggage. Everybody's invited.
6: Olivia Lane, our friend, where can our audience go to find out more about you, to listen to some of your incredible songs? I know I'm going to be tuning in a whole lot more.
7: I am too.
6: I cannot wait. I love your story. Where can they go?
8: Yes, OliviaLane.com is my website, but I bring the amazing chaos and creativity, if you will, to TikTok and Instagram. Those are my main bread and butter, at Olivia Lane Music. And I like to share just what God is teaching me. And you know, I might make mistakes. This is what I'm learning today. I might feel different about it in a year, you know. But yeah, Olivia Lane Music on social media. And you can just stream music anywhere you stream music.
6: Olivia, thank you so much for joining us.
8: Thank you.
9: 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We look forward to having you with us again next time. 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
13: Hi, my name is Lisa Carvajal, and I'm proud to say I'm 57 years old and a first-time homebuyer. I used to think that it was something I couldn't achieve. I learned otherwise in talking with Michelle. She is a good friend of mine and also my trusted real estate agent. Seeing her success, she would share with me on social media, personally. I already knew she was a good person, just the way she conducts herself as a friend. I knew her heart already, and so that made me feel more comfortable to trust her. She held my hand the whole way, that I didn't have to feel any question was dumb. She'd been asked that same question, you know, 1,000 times. She answered it 1,001. I would always recommend her, because whether or not you do buy from her, she's going to value your time, because she values her time. She is professional. She's very knowledgeable. I want to say concise, but that's not quite the right word. But she won't beat around the bush, and she'll tell you how it is, but in a very professional way. Instead of making you wonder and try to figure it out, and she's very upfront. And honesty, that goes a very long way when you're spending money.
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20: Pray the Word of God always with all prayer and supplication in the Spirit. Well, now that's the way God would pray for you. If He's going to pray for you, He'd just simply pray the Word of God. That's all He'd pray. So when it says here, He make intercession for the saints according to God. That's powerful. And then verse 28, see, in the context is that after you have prayed in the Spirit, prayed according the way God would pray, then you know that all things work together for good. Now see, isn't it amazing that the Apostle Paul didn't believe? He's the one that wrote this. And he didn't even believe that all things, wholesale, you know, over the whole earth, work together for good. See, if it were true that all things did work together for good, then you'd have to say that, well, because Adam sinned, it worked out for good. And then when I sinned, it worked out for good. Well, now, you know that's a lie. That couldn't be true because it wasn't God's will for Adam to sin. It's not God's will for you to sin. And your sin is not going to work out for good. So you see how people can take a truth. See, it's truth in the context of the Scripture. But then when they pull it out of that context and try to fit it over here in something else which it had nothing to do with, then it becomes total error. And it causes people to be held in bondage. Now see, that's why we call it a sacred cow scripture. They worship that scripture and use that scripture in everything to say that, well, it's going to all work out all right because the Apostle Paul said all things work together for good. No, the Apostle Paul didn't say that everything over the whole earth worked together for good. He didn't even believe it himself because he wrote to the church at Thessalonica and he said, I would have come to you once and again. But he said, Satan hindered me. Now, isn't that amazing that the Apostle Paul didn't even believe what he wrote? Well, certainly he believed what he wrote because he wrote it in the context of what he's talking about. But you see, he didn't pull it out of context. Now, if he'd have said concerning the church there, said, I would have come to you once and again, but you know what I wrote to you and said, all things work together for good, so I know that because I was hindered, it was for good. But see, Paul didn't say that. And you see, we make a mistake when we try to say that because it's not true that all things work together for good. Well, that'll help you. See, it gives us insight into some things and keep it in the context. Now, let's go right quickly to some other, because I've got several here that I want to share with you. Go to Philippians, the second chapter. Now, here's a passage of Scripture that you've heard quoted, I've quoted, and everybody else has probably quoted it, and we quoted it out of context. You've heard people say this, well, Paul said, just work out your own salvation. And if you really believe, why, it'll just be all right, you know, whatever you believe, if you're really sincere about it. Well, that's not true, because you could be sincere and be sincerely wrong and end up dying and going to hell. He's not telling you to just work up an own plan of salvation for yourself. Let's look at it in the context. Verse 12 says, wherefore, my beloved, as ye have always obeyed, not in my presence only, but now much more in my absence, work out your own salvation with fear and trembling, for it is God that worketh in you both the will and to do his good pleasure. Now, if you look at this in some of the Greek and some other translation, what he's actually saying here is be carrying your own salvation or deliverance into effect. Now that puts a whole different light to it. He's not telling you just work up your own plan of salvation. No. There's a way. There's God's method, you see. But he's telling you be carrying it into effect. In other words, if you believe, see, there's people say, well, I believe Jesus is the Son of God. Well, carry that into effect if you believe that. Have you ever confessed that Jesus is Lord? Have you ever made him the Lord of your life? Well, if you haven't, then you have not carried that into effect. Somebody said, I believe that healing's in the atonement. I believe that Jesus bore our sickness and our disease. I believe we're healed by his stripes. Well, have you ever carried that into effect? Have you ever set it in motion? Well, that's what Paul is saying here. Be carrying your deliverance into effect. Be setting it in motion. Have you ever acted on the Word of God concerning the promises of God? So you see, this is what he's referring to. Now let's go on over to the fourth chapter. Here's another passage of Scripture that has seemingly been a hindrance to many people, and it wasn't designed for that. Paul says, verse 11, well, let's back up to verse 10. But I rejoice in the Lord greatly that now at last your care for me has flourished again, wherein you were also careful, but ye lacked opportunity. Not that I speak in respect of want, for I have learned in whatsoever state I am, therewith to be content. Now, that's been quoted to me over and over and over again by people that don't believe in prosperity. Well, now, the Apostle Paul says, just be content with whatever you have. And see, there's another place where Paul said something similar to that. But you see, they take it out of context. Now, here Paul is referring to the fact that he said, your care for me has flourished again. In other words, you've sent an offering to me again. And he said, but I don't speak in respect of want. Because he said, I've learned in whatsoever state I am therewith to be content. Now, the literal translation of that reads like this. I have learned in whatsoever state I am to be independent of circumstances. In other words, he said, I don't let circumstances dictate to me how I feel or how I act. He's not saying that I'm just going to be content in whatever state I'm in. I'm just going to lay down and just let it happen. And whatever will happen. And if it won't, it won't happen. And I just can't do anything about it. Now, that's the way we've kind of looked at that scripture. But it's a powerful scripture. He's saying that I have learned in whatever state I find myself, I will just be independent of that circumstance. I won't be ruled by that circumstance. And I'll tell you, when you look at it like that, it changes the whole version of the whole thing and gets you in the position where you can see what he's actually saying. Now, go to Hebrews, the 13th chapter, verse 5. Let your conversation be without covetousness, and be content with such things as you have. For he has said, I will never leave thee nor forsake thee. Now there's people that say, well now you see, here the writer said, which I believe to be the Apostle Paul, said, be content with such things as you have, and you ought not to want anything else but what you have. You ought not be trying to use your faith and to get things from God. Well, now let's just stop and see if this is really true. I mean, in that light, see. Now he goes on here and says, I will never leave thee, nor forsake thee, so that we may boldly say, so that we may boldly say, the Lord is my helper, and I will not fear what men shall do unto me. Then he goes on down in verse 8 and says, Jesus is the same yesterday, today, and forever. Now you see, when you bring it into context, makes a lot of difference what it says, doesn't it? But now let's look at it in this light. Is he really saying that we ought to be content with what we have and not want anything else? All right, is he talking about finances? Then, why would it say in the Scripture, give and it shall be given unto you? If we ought to be content with what we have, then we ought not give anything or ought not receive anything. See, when we take a scripture out of context, you get in trouble with it right away. He's not saying you ought not covet for anything. You see, he says, let your conversation be with, or your way of life be without covetousness. But now, wait a minute. The Apostle Paul says, covet earnestly the best gifts. Talking about the gifts of the Spirit. So you see, if you take a truth here and try to make the truth out of it, then you got in trouble all over again, see. It becomes a sacred cow scripture, and it'll get you in a position where it holds you in bondage instead of setting you free. Now, God gave you this word and sets you free. See, this is the gospel. This is good news. But if you get it out of context, you're going to get bad news out of it. Now, certainly, there's some things that the Bible says we ought to covet. Covet earnestly the best gifts. Now, if you're going to be content with such things as you have, then you know, if an individual, if that were true wholesale, that was just a complete truth, it was the truth, then if a person only had heard about salvation and had never heard about healing, then the writer would be saying, you ought to be content just to be saved and not be healed. Well, now you know that's not involved in there. And then you could carry it over into all the other areas, you see. If you haven't received the Holy Spirit, then you ought to just be content by not having the Holy Spirit or not speaking with other tongues. Well, see, you're in trouble again there with that. So, be careful with these scriptures and keep them in the context. Now, see, Paul said, foolish and unlearned questions avoid, for they do gender strife. You see, Romans the 5th chapter, the Apostle Paul says, they that receive the abundance of grace and the gift of righteousness shall reign in life by one Jesus Christ. In other words, they'll reign as kings in life. In fact, the Amplified says, reign as kings in life by one Jesus Christ. Well, That's what the Apostle Paul said to do. But you see, the people that oppose this, they'll go and underline all of the scriptures that says you ought to be content with what you have. They'll underline all the suffering scriptures. They'll underline all of these others. And that's the ones they meditate and study. And they stay up all hours of the night trying to prove it's not God's will for them to be healed or for them to be prosperous. When if they just take God's word and just confess the word of God, they could enter into the abundance. And they could enter into the provision that God made for them.
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1: Kicking Over Sacred Cows. You need to know that there are certain scriptures in the Bible that some people allow to become a sacred cow to them. They wouldn't dare eat it, but it holds them in bondage. You know, over in India, some people worship cows instead of eat them. And sometimes people allow certain scriptures to hold them in bondage because they don't understand. Now, we talk about in Hebrews chapter 12, the chastening of the Lord, and we point out what it means. It means to child train. And you see, people that are not Christians, they do not receive the chastening of the Lord, the scripture says. But the children all receive chastening of the Lord. Well, now, if it was sickness and disease, only Christians would be sick. None of the unsaved would be sick if that were true, that the chastening of the Lord was sickness and disease. But you know that every people have sickness from time to time. But don't blame it on God. You need to know that it's not God that's causing it. Now, we also talk about, what about Job in this album? So many people have the wrong idea about Job. Now, if the scripture in Job that said the Lord hath given and the Lord hath taken away has become a sacred cow scripture to you, it needs to be kicked over because the Lord didn't take it away. The devil took it away. Somebody said, yeah, but God allowed it. Yeah, let me tell you something else. God will allow anything you will allow. There was a hedge about Job, but fear tore the hedge down. And you need to know that if you tear the hedge down, the thing might happen to you, but it wouldn't be from God, it would be from the devil. You need to
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1: It's Friday, September 11th, 2026, and from Dallas, Texas, this is World Missionary Evangelism on the Air. In just a few moments, Daniel Moore continues to look at encounters with Christ. But before we hear from WME's president, will you please listen to this very important message? Webster's Dictionary defines a will as a formal executed legal document declaring a person's wishes regarding the disposal of their property after death. That definition sounds simple, but the fact is, many people today do not have a will, and we all need one. 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There is absolutely no obligation, and it will outline the first steps that you need to take to create this very important document. 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

God bless you, WME family. Welcome back. Thank you for being with us. For those of you who've been with us throughout this whole week, God bless you. You guys know what I do on Fridays. I remind you about what God is doing through World Missionary Evangelism. Right now, God is doing some amazing things around the world. Churches are being built. Churches where people are praising the Lord, are being taught God's word, and people are coming to Christ. So we praise God for that. Right now, throughout the whole world, water wells are being dug and many children are being sponsored and hungry people are being fed. And this is being done throughout the world. And maybe you're brand new. Maybe you haven't looked into what God is doing through World Missionary Evangelism for some time now. We're still doing God's work. We're still out there preaching and teaching the gospel and reaching people. There's a way where you can find out a little bit more about what God is doing, and that's by going to our webpage. Our webpage is wme.org. Once again, that is wme.org. And you're going to also have some great resource tools. You'll be able to see some of our past radio programs. You'll be able to see some of our podcasts, some of our streaming that we've done live. If you want to put a picture to the

who had an encounter with Christ and the results of their encounter with Christ. Pontius Pilate, we're looking at Matthew's account in Matthew chapter 27. But when you have time, look at John 19's account of Pontius Pilate and Jesus Christ, their encounter with Christ. You'll see that he tried everything he could so that the people would sympathize. And he comes to Christ and he tells Christ, "Don't you know I have the power to set you free?" And Jesus declares to them that he has no power over him, only the power that God allows him to have. This is striking to Pontius Pilate. This is the king who quietly goes before the people. As the Bible prophecy in Isaiah, the Lamb of God, Pontius Pilate has a struggle within himself. He thinks by having him ordered to be whipped that the people will have some sort of compassion, that the people will be moved and will decide he's had enough, let him go. But these people were being inspired by these, or persuaded by these religious leaders, the chief priests and the elders. And Pontius Pilate is struggling because he's already received a witness from his wife that this is a just man. And he himself, in John's account, he says, "That ye may know that I find no fault in him." He himself knows that Jesus is innocent. His spirit bears witness that Christ is innocent and is being falsely accused. And he goes before the people thinking that the people will choose a criminal, a crook, somebody who was guilty. And that's who the people chose. It's amazing to me how people celebrate people who are evil, people who do such harm and such evil around the world. That's who people celebrate. And so people chose Barabbas. People chose evil. And he knew that this was the law, and he was thinking that by the time people saw Jesus and all that he had suffered, the people would have enough, and the people would choose the criminal to be convicted. But no, they chose Christ. And Pilate himself, in Matthew's account here, Pilate himself says to the people in verse 23 of Matthew 27, "Why, what evil has he done?" But they cried out the more, saying, "Let him be crucified." When Pilate saw that nothing worked, it just looked like it was getting worse, he took water and washed his hands before the multitude, saying, "I am innocent of the blood of this just person." What do you do when you hear the message of Christ? What do you do when you're confronted with the gospel? Do you just wash your hands and continue on your way? Is it that easy for you to walk away? Remember, this is the same man who told Christ, "I have the power to let you go." And Jesus said, "You have no power over me unless the Father has given you that power." He's confronted with this. He's seen how before the people he's powerless. This is a man of great authority. This is a man who came from the Roman Empire, the government that ruled the world with an iron fist. Their word was law, but here he sees himself helpless. There's nothing he can do. And he recognizes that this is a just man, that this is an innocent man. And he washes his hands. So many people today hear the message of the gospel. So many people know that Jesus Christ is Lord, the way, the truth, and the life. But they wash their hands and they continue on their way. So many people today know that Jesus can forgive them of their sins, but they continue to wash their hands and walk away. So many people today know that the Bible has the answer to your life, but they wash their hands and they continue on their way. What are you going to do with your encounter with Christ? This is the message that the church needs to get out to a lost and a

0: enough of the comfortable Christianity, enough of the Christianity that doesn't confront people of their sins, enough of this seeker-sensitive, friendly, cool whip Christianity that doesn't reach people. We need to confront people with the truth of the gospel. What are you going to do with the truth? What are you going to do when you're confronted with the truth? Let's go to God in prayer. Father, we thank you today for our WME family, Lord. Lord, I would ask today, Lord, your blessing upon them, Lord, that you would be with them, Lord, and that you would bless them, Lord. And Father, we just thank you for them today, Lord. In Jesus' name we pray. Amen.
1: 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Animals, road trips, riddles, knock-knock jokes, they're all here in this wonderful book by Chantel Grace. 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
1: And I welcome you to the Gospel Pulpit for Saturday, September the 12th, and Sunday, September the 13th. And if everything's on schedule, I'm preaching on the 13th in Marion, South Carolina, the Open Door Baptist Church. You pray for this church. They don't have a preacher. Now, I'm not campaigning for the pastor, and I'm just there helping them, very small church. And I'll be there on Sunday morning, Sunday evening, on the 13th of September. And do pray for this church that God would send some young man to the area to continue this work for the glory of God. And it's been a great work down through the years, and we'd love to see it continue. And just pray God will put his hand on somebody about going and helping this work. And it's about an hour from Myrtle Beach, South Carolina. And you pray for this work if you would. I'll go ahead and make this announcement also. September 27, Sunday morning, I'm going to be honored to be with the people in Rhonda, North Carolina, the Rhonda Baptist Tabernacle. And that's my old home church where I first got saved with that group of people. Brother Josh Blevins, the pastor, and we're going to be there for homecoming, and I'm looking forward to that. Also, our Share-a-thon is coming up. I'll say more about that probably on next week's broadcast. Quickly, I want to talk to you about our Audio Bible School, our newest ministry that we have, and this is for people who just want to learn your Bible. We put together 20 lessons. These are long play lessons, about 35 to 40 minutes long, and they deal with various subjects. We have two lessons. We have an introductory lesson. Just tells you what the school is all about. No test to take, no papers to write. All you have to do is just listen. We're not competing with any Bible college or anything like that. We're just trying to get people to learn the Bible. All right, two lessons on what my Bible can do for me. We've got one lesson on a regular prayer life. We've got a lesson on how to build a prayer list. We've got one on assurance of salvation, how to know the will of God, how to lead somebody to the Lord. We've got one on baptism, the Lord's Supper. We've got four lessons on the home and family. We've got 20 in all. And the way that the school is not ready yet, so if you want to pre-order it, you can do that at this time. We're going to let you have it for a love gift of $25 or more right now. Now, this is an introductory offer, so we may have to ask more later, but this is right now you can get it for $25, a love gift or more. And so what we do is we're going to send it to you when it comes available, and it may be the 1st of December or sometime during the fall of the year. We're working hard to get it out. We got it about 65% completed as the time we're recording this, but I hope to really step up the production of it and have it ready to go here in just a few weeks. And anyway, here's what I need from you. If you will write me and let me know you want the Audio Bible School, if you want to prepay a love gift of $25, or if you want to wait till you get the school, that's fine. But I need your name, your address, and I need whether you want it on CD recording or USB. All right, we can do it on USB. 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I think it's a good thing to learn your Bible. Now, if you're making a check, make it to GBI. 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If you have questions or you'd like to pay on the card, the debit, or the credit, call our office Monday through Friday, 8 a.m. to 4:30 p.m. Eastern Time. And for some reason you get our voicemail, leave a message, and they'll get back with you. And so then you can do that. Our number, 336-356-1560. Father, will you take the broadcast, use it for your glory. In Jesus' name, amen. We start message number 10 today on these doctrines, and I hope it will be a blessing on sound doctrine, preaching from Titus. Hope it'll be a blessing. Now, we come to our 10th overall message in this series, preaching from Titus. We come to our 5th message in But Speak Thou the Things, which becomes sound doctrine. Our Heavenly Father, would you help us today as we look into this message, and I pray that you'd use it for your glory. In Jesus' name, amen. Using the text verse, Titus chapter number 2, verse 1, But speak thou the things which become sound doctrine. Titus is getting ready here to go on, and Paul is going to tell him some things that he needs to say to the churches at Crete. But using this text verse as a springboard, doctrine is instruction or the teachings of Jesus Christ. And then he used the word sound doctrine, and that word means overall good health. And what I've been doing for the past few messages is going through some different doctrines in the Bible that are sound doctrines that ought to be taught in our churches. Now, today, it seems to me that we don't have as much doctrine being taught in the church as we did 30 and 40 years ago. And the Bible said, for the time will come when they will not endure sound doctrine. They're not going to put up with it. They're not going to listen to it. And brother, we're just about to that hour. That's why the contemporary church movement is basically rebellious against standards and against music and against the things that our forefathers have laid down. And a spiritual application to the book of Proverbs, God said, remove not the old landmarks. Amen. A landmark was a land boundary. And if you move that landmark, you don't know where the boundary is. And so our churches today, they just keep moving the boundaries, a lot of them do, in things. And then we get these quote-unquote recovering fundamentalists who are basically rebellious against the fundamental teachings of the faith. And, you know, the fundamentalist stood for something. When I got saved, a fundamentalist stood for salvation, saved by grace. They stood for the Scriptures, the King James Bible. They stood for the sufferings of Christ, and that talks about Calvary and the resurrection. They stood for the soon return of Christ. They believed that Jesus is coming in the rapture. They stood for supporting and sending missionaries. And that's what we need to be doing, starting churches. They supported that. They supported the doctrine of separation from the world. And we don't find much of that anymore today. They supported the doctrine of a substance, of giving tithes and offerings. They supported the doctrine of Sunday, the Lord's Day, worshiping God on that day. Amen. Fundamentally stood for some things. And so nowadays, you don't know what people believe, and you have to listen to them now. But if you are in tune with the Spirit of God, God will help you about what people believe. And you don't have to listen to a preacher too long. You'll know if he's right or he's wrong. If he's preaching from this King James Bible and he's telling you right, you'll know about it. So we go on with these doctrines. I come now to our seventh doctrine that I want to talk about for a little while, and that's the doctrine of soul winning. The doctrine of soul winning. Fundamentalists used to believe in soul winning. Now, I know when I use this wording that some of you are going to get upset. Now, let me say this to you. I do not believe, and I'm going to make a statement. I want you to listen to me. I do not believe in this accepting Jesus Christ with your head and not your heart. The Bible said, for with the heart man believeth unto righteousness, and with the mouth confession is made unto salvation. In other words, when you get saved, you're to turn your whole heart over to the Lord Jesus Christ. You're to give Him all of it. It's not just something that you say, well, I believe in God, so I'm saved. No, sir. It's not to count numbers. I want you to understand that. But let me say on the other side of this that we are to win souls. It is scriptural. Now, let me give you, the word winneth means to bring. It means to fetch. Now, Proverbs chapter number 11, verse number 30, the Bible said, the fruit of the righteous is a tree of life. In other words, right people is living right. Their fruit is a tree of life. And he that winneth souls is wise. A man that will turn people to the Lord Jesus Christ, he's a wise man. In 1975, 50 years ago, now, 50 years this year, I'm preaching this, I'm recording this in 2025, so 50 years ago. 50 years ago, there were soul winners that came to my mom and daddy's house. And they invited us to church, and they kept working with my daddy, and he did not get right with God. But one Thursday night in September of 1975, I don't know exactly which Thursday it was, whether it was the 4th, the 11th, the 18th, or the 25th, I've narrowed it down to 4 days. But one Thursday night in September of 1975, coming up on 50 years, my mother bowed her head and asked Jesus Christ into her heart. In the living room of Ed Helms' old farmhouse, a rental house there in Rhonda, North Carolina. Now, they won her to the Lord. Now, I'm going to say this. When they won Mama to God, she got in church Sunday morning, Sunday night, Wednesday night, revival meetings. She started paying her tithes. Amen. I mean, she got in church. And as a result of that, my daddy got back in church. And then us boys got in church. Amen. And I've been preaching the Word of God now for 41 years of that 50. I've been preaching the Word of God. And I never would dream that I'd be able to preach and reach the people I've reached coming from where I came from. But I want to say to you, it's all a result of soul winners at my mother's funeral. I believe it was at her viewing. One of the men that won my mama to the Lord came by, and I thanked him. I said, "Thank you, sir, for winning my mother to the Lord." If he hadn't come by our house, I don't know where I'd have ended up, you see. If I hadn't gotten to church, I was mean as a devil, brother. And I don't know where I'd end up, but you know, somebody believed in winning souls. Now, when I talk about winning souls, you can get in all the camps you want to get in and hang all the labels you want to label. But I'm not going to deal with that. I'm just going to tell you what the Bible says. We're to be witnessing of the Lord Jesus Christ. And we're to be telling of the gospel. Paul said, "For I am not ashamed of the gospel of Christ, for it is the power of God unto salvation to everyone that believeth, to the Jew first and also to the Greek." My job is to preach the gospel to the sinner. My job is to win people to the Lord. Your job is to be interested in souls. Our churches today are not interested. Now, I'm going to say this. I believe in supporting missions. I've already stated that. We take support from churches for the radio ministry. So I guess you could say in a sense that that is a missions, that's a mission. But I want to say this to you. I want you to listen to me, what I'm going to say to you, because I'm going to be plain. Putting $25 a week in the offering plate for missions does not excuse you from trying to get people saved in your local area. You say, "Well, I support missions. Let them go do it." You don't give a man money and let him do it for you. You, as a born-again believer, have a responsibility. Now, you go back and you study the great churches that were built. They had an interest in getting people saved. I'll give you an illustration. You go back to the churches that were built in the 1940s and 50s and 60s. First Baptist of Hammond, Tabernacle in Greenville, South Carolina. Other churches down, the big church down in Atlanta that Dr. Hudson pastored. I mean, they were interested in one thing, and that's getting people saved and then fathering their growth in the Lord Jesus Christ. That's why colleges got started. That's why Dr. Sattler started grade schools and Bible college. Why? Because he wanted to father people's growth in Christianity. So, but it all comes back to winning souls. It all comes back to getting people saved by the grace of God. Now, there's a lot of elements that go into that. Sometimes you just need to get them into the church and get them into the preaching. Let the preacher preach to them. Let them get saved. And there are times that you can talk to a person, they've heard the gospel already, and you can talk to them and they'll bow their head and get saved in a car or a shopping mall or a home or wherever. But the doctrine of soul winning ought to be preached in our churches. We ought to have a vision, so to speak, again, of the lost. We ought to realize the fields are white. Now, we use excuses like we're living in a hard day. And I agree with you, we're in a demonic day. But I tell you, I don't think we're in no harder of a day than we were in the Apostle Paul's day. I do know that we are living in a time when men are turning away from the truth. There has, and I, in my lifetime, and I've seen it just since I started preaching in 41 years, and really in the last 10 years, I have seen a great falling away from the truth of God. I'm not picking on anybody, but the contemporary church movement has changed the landscape. They have cheapened Christianity. They go in, the first thing they do is cut their missions programs. Why? Because they recruit instead of reproduce. Amen. And they're not interested in getting people saved. They just want to get people part of the church. That's why if you teach baptism to go to heaven, well, you're just adding to the church. You're not to the local place. You're not adding to the church. You're not adding to God's church. That's what I'm saying. And soul winning is turning men and women to Christ, making a clear presentation of the gospel of the Lord Jesus Christ. Now, I've told you the story. But before I tell you this story, I want to ask you a question. Where is your heart today when it comes to souls? Now, some of you young preachers say, "Well, I believe the Lord's calling me to the mission field." How do you witness here at home? Amen. You know, it's easy for all of us, I put me there. It is easy for us to not do what we're supposed to do when it comes to the area of winning souls to Jesus Christ. The Bible said again that the fruit of the righteous is a tree of life. And he that winneth souls is wise. This doctrine, this sound, healthy doctrine of winning souls ought to be taught in our churches today. I'm going to say this. I want to say it in love. But all this gimmicking and all this trickery and all this stuff, this man-made stuff that we do to get people into the house of God. You say, preacher, we can just get them there. Well, let me tell you something. Is it really having an effect? I'm asking you. What we need is the power of the Holy Ghost in our services. What we need is preachers to be filled with the Spirit of God when they preach, controlled by the Holy Ghost, and allow the God to convict the hearts, not man to convict the heart. If I convict your heart, it's no good. If I can trick you into saying words to be saved, that's no good. But brother, if I preach the Word of God to you, and you're convicted in your heart of your sins, and you bow your head and ask God to save you, you'll go to heaven. Now, soul winning. I'm reminded of a little story that I heard, and this shows how churches lose their vision for the things of God. Churches fuss, churches fight, churches are in the social scene of things, churches are trying to do everything you think of now is going on at the church. And, you know, church is church, amen. You say, well, the church is a place to have all these family events. Well, is it? The church is a place to have God's events, amen. The church, I know that you brand me as some odd fellow when I say that. But the church is the place for singing, shouting, praising God, instruction, preaching, giving, helping, healing. I'm talking about the soul there and also and helping people heal of the wounds of the devil that he gives them and the hard times and the hard storms they go through. But anyway, I'm reminded of this story. They said there was two little boys out in the yard one day, and their mama was in the house drunk and the daddy was drunk somewhere. And two men came by on a bus and asked the mom and daddy best they could the kids go to church? And so the kids were introduced to this on-fire, fundamental, Bible-preaching Baptist church that loved God, that loved souls. The kids didn't take long till they got saved. The mom and daddy got interested in church, and so they came, and the mama got saved, and the daddy got saved, and all the family was in this fundamental Bible-preaching Baptist church that was interested in souls. Time went on, and as the children grew, mom and dad became Sunday school teachers. And as the children grew, they grew up, and they went off to Bible college, sent out from that fundamental Bible-preaching Baptist church that believed in winning souls. And one of the boys announced his call to preach, and so he became a missionary to a South American country. He married a wife, and so they worked their support, and they went to the mission field, sent out of that fundamental Bible-preaching church that loves souls. And the man said that everything went good for the first 5 years. He said he noticed the sixth year that the treasurer had changed at the church. He didn't think much about that. The seventh year, the treasurer changed again. The eighth year, it changed again. By the eighth year, the pastor's name was on the treasury. The ninth year, and the tenth year, maybe they didn't receive, maybe it changed again. And the eighth year, the ninth year, the pastor, and the tenth year, they didn't receive any support at all from that church. 10 years, he stayed on the mission field, he didn't get to come home. He told his wife, he said, I've got to go home. I've got to find out what's going on. We've not heard from our church in a year. And so they went home. And when he drove up in the parking lot, he was absolutely shocked of what he seen. The church that had sent him out 10 years ago to be a missionary that believed in souls, the parking lot was grown up with weeds. He walked around the building. There was a window broken out. The pews had water damage. He crawled in a window and looked at the pews. He looked at the front of the church and the pulpit was gone. But he remembered something. There was a sign that hung over the pulpit that always said this: where there is no vision, the people perish. And then he said, I've got to see if that sign is still there. And he looked up. And the sign was still there, but the W had fell off the sign. And the sign read, here, there is no vision. My friend, listen to me. The devil has closed church after church after church after church in America because there's no vision of lost souls. Church is not a recreation center. It's not a family or a center. The church is to do God's business. Now, I believe in the family. I believe in the home, but the home's the home. The church is the church. I believe the church made up of homes, but I believe the church ought to be seriously concerned about getting people saved. Now you're saying, preacher, and by the way, I'm going to throw this in. I'm going to interject this, and I know I'm wading some deep, deep waters with my boots on today. This is why this crowd is on the rise. This is why a lot of your fundamental soul-winning preachers have been converted to this idea of people being predestined to go to heaven and go to hell, and that's not true. It's a lie of the devil. And the reason they're converted to this doctrine is because they sit back and it's easier not to do anything. Why, if you believe that people's already predestined to go to heaven or to go to hell, why spend any money on missions? Why knock on a door and try to win anybody to Jesus? Amen. But my friends, there used to be a time, and I don't even know if it's safe now to do it or not, but there used to be a time when we'd go through our communities and we'd knock on doors and we'd invite people to the house of God. And I realize times have gotten strange, and I realize COVID changed everything. I think it was of the devil. I think the devil sent that through here. I'm honest with you. And it's changed things. And preachers are telling me, preacher, we just ain't recovered. And I want to say to you that are still out of church, COVID is over. Go back to church. Amen. Yo, you're still getting it, but it's mild cases now. But the doctrine of soul winning. Now I want to give you this. I want to show you something. I took longer than I meant to here. In John chapter number 1, the Gospel of John, Jesus made a statement in the earlier part of John. He said, "Behold the Lamb of God, which taketh away the sin of the world." Now John made that statement talking about Jesus. But in John 1:40, by the way, there were two of the disciples that turned and followed Jesus. One of them was John the Beloved that wrote the book of John. And the other was Andrew. Now watch what happens here. One of the two which heard John speak and followed him was Andrew, Simon Peter's brother. Now notice this, he heard Jesus speak, and he followed Jesus, and the first thing he did, the Bible said, he first findeth his own brother Simon, and saith unto him, "We have found the Messiah," which is being interpreted the Christ. In other words, Andrew goes to Peter, "Peter, we found him." Now Peter and Andrew knew something about the law. They knew something about the Messiah coming to Israel. And he said, "We found him." And he brings Peter to Jesus Christ. Now, how would you like to get... You said, "Well, I'd like to have the rewards of Peter." I think I might like to have the rewards of Andrew. What about that? Amen. Verse number 42. And he brought him to Jesus. And when Jesus beheld him, he said, "Thou art Simon." That's his earthly name. "The son of Jonah. Thou shalt be called Cephas," which is by interpretation a stone. In other words, God gave him a spiritual name. Now let me say, God, Jesus did not build the church on Peter. I want you to understand that. The church is not built on Peter. But Peter is a little stone. Petrus, a little rock. All right. And so Jesus built his church on a massive rock, Petra. Now verse number 43, John 1:43. The day following, Jesus would go forth into Galilee and findeth Philip and said unto him, "Follow me." Now Philip was of Bethsaida, the city of Andrew and Peter. And Jesus found Peter. Oh, they're just finding people now. Amen. I mean, Andrew finds Peter, and Jesus himself, the soul winner, he finds Philip. Philip findeth Nathanael and saith unto him, "We have found him of whom Moses in the law and the prophets did write, Jesus of Nazareth, the son of Joseph." We found him. Praise God, we found him. Amen. I mean, they just keep finding people. They keep bringing them to Jesus. I want to ask you, listen, it goes in chains. Somebody found my mama. My mama brought me to church and, in a sense, founded me. She got me to Christ, and then I hope that I've had the privilege of leading some people to Christ by radio. I hope there'll be some people in heaven that'll be saved that I don't even know about. I know I've led some people to the Lord personally, but I hope that in heaven I'll be able to say I've led some people to the Lord, amen, that I don't even know about. John 1:46. And Nathanael said unto him, Can any good thing come out of Nazareth? Philip saith unto him, "Come and see." And then verse number 47, Jesus saw Nathanael coming to him and saith unto him, "Behold, an Israelite indeed in whom there is no guile." Nathanael saith unto him, whence knowest thou me? Jesus answered and said unto him, before that Philip called thee, when thou wast under the fig tree, I saw thee. Now, I don't know what Nathanael was doing under that fig tree, but Jesus just used that for a reference point to let him know, I know all about you, son. By the way, when you get sinners to Jesus, Jesus knows all about them. Amen. I mean, listen, your job is to go find them and to witness to them. Man, woman, boy, and girl, your job is to go find them. I've told you the story many times on the radio about Jay Johnson, the man I prayed for. But there's another part of that story I'm not too happy about. You see, I'm glad Brother Jay got saved. I'm glad he's in heaven now. And I prayed for him when I was about 13, 14 years old. But let me tell you, Jay Johnson, and he wasn't going to hurt a flea, but he drank just like my daddy. When I was about 14 years old, God told me to go witness to Jay Johnson. Now, Jay got saved, but Jay might have got saved years earlier if I'd have obeyed. I disobeyed God. I didn't go. I did not go. I disobeyed the Lord. Has God ever told you to go witness to somebody and you disobeyed the Lord? Our pastor tells a chilling story. He told a story about it. He said, I was sitting in my office one day, and he said there was a man went down the road, and he said, you could always know that man because the hubcap on his truck rattled. And said, God told me to go witness to that man. And he said, I said, okay, Lord, I'll go. He said, that's on a Monday and on a Tuesday. He said, I got busy, and Wednesday I got busy. And he said, I thought about it again on Thursday. He said, I was in a place of business on a Thursday or Friday. And he said, a man told him, said, I guess you heard about your neighbor. He said, no, what do you mean? He said, well, they found him dead this morning. He died last night. Let me tell you something. And that's the same man that our pastor said God had told me on Monday to go witness to. He's dead by Friday. Let me tell you something, friend. You better witness to somebody. I remember there's a person lived near me. And when I was pastoring, the last church I pastored, matter of fact, and somebody called me. This woman didn't have a preacher. She didn't have a church. She didn't know anything about God. And the family had me going and visiting her some. And God told me, said, I want you to go back. I want you to witness to her. And boy, she was a hard woman. And I neglected that. I said, well, Lord, I'll go later. And by the next day or two, she died before I could get back witness to her. Listen, they're going to be, Ezekiel talked about blood that I be required at our hands. Now, I don't know if you're going to actually have the blood physically on your hands or not. I don't know. People's debated about that. I don't know. But I know this. There's going to be some blood required at my hands. What about your hands? My friend, we'd better be filled. And by the way, I believe one of the way, the greatest way, and probably the only way you can really be effective witnessing is to be filled with the Spirit of God. I think where I missed it at, in pastoring a lot of these churches, I'd send people out on visitation, but we did not pray much before we went. I believe we ought to prepare the seed and prepare the ground, the soil in the soil, the parable there, the sower, the soil represents the heart. And there's four different conditions of the heart. And I believe this, if we pray before we go out soul winning, I believe we prepare the soil for the heart. Amen. Let me say, people can get saved. You may not see as many saved as you did 40 years ago. I don't know that. But my job is not to win everybody to God. Well, friend, we come to the end of our radio broadcast for this September 12th, September 13th. I thank you for listening. I hope you'll join me again next week. Have a friend and neighbor to tune in to us. 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Jesus. 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I'm Brother Ricky Cawther, and I hope you'll tune in again on the same station at the same time for another Gospel Pulpit radio broadcast when we come and dine around the Word of God together.
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4: 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No, they can swim, dear friend. You're the one going to drown. A
5: The man who gets a divorce, the woman who gets a divorce, that's escapism built on selfishness. 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
3: Welcome to Love Worth Finding, featuring the profound yet practical biblical lessons of Pastor Adrian Rogers. In Acts chapter 27, the Apostle Paul writes about his experience sailing through a treacherous storm. In part one of today's message, we learn that we will all find ourselves in ferocious waters at some point, whether they are engineered by our own sins or the sins of others. But this gripping narrative offers us insight on riding out the storms of life. If you have your Bible, turn to Acts chapter 27 as Adrian Rogers shares the conclusion of riding out the storm.
5: Take God's word and turn with me, please, to Acts, the book of Acts, chapter 27. If you know anything about the book of Acts, you know that the book of Acts is a narrative. It tells how the early church began to spread. And it tells of the missionary journeys of the Apostle Paul. And in Acts chapter 27, it tells of the Apostle Paul aboard a ship. And that ship rides into the teeth of a ferocious storm. And it tells how Paul went through that storm. If you will, how Paul rode out the storm. That's what I want to talk to you about today, is riding out the storm. I love this 27th chapter of the book of Acts and preach from it from time to time, because when you open the Bible there, you can smell the salt air. There's something about this story. It's one of those gripping stories. If you listen, you can hear the booming thunder. You can see the lightning as its fingers flash across the bosom of the sky. You can hear the old ship creak and groan. You can hear the moaning and the whistling of the wind. It is an incredible story, the story of a ship in the midst of a storm. But that brings up a question even before we begin to read. Why would God take almost an entire chapter in the Word of God and tell us about a storm and a ship in that storm? Because it is more than history. The Holy Spirit has taken this story and made an incredible illustration with a great spiritual application for all of us. Because you see, life is like a voyage. Sometimes the sea is calm. Sometimes the wind blows softly. Sometimes the sun is shining. Thank God for those times. Maybe that's where you are right now, just sailing along. And if you are, enjoy it. It's a gift of God. But sometimes the wind rises. Sometimes the sky darkens. Sometimes we find ourselves in the midst of a terrible storm. And that's the way life is. This chapter is an illustration of every human being sailing between two eternities. Sometimes things are good, and sometimes things are bad. Now, in this particular story, before we break in, I want to remind you that the Apostle Paul is a prisoner. He's been taken prisoner for preaching the gospel of Christ. They are taking him to Rome to be adjudicated. He started out, by the way, on this ship as a prisoner. But we're going to find out before it was over, he was the captain. You know, Paul was different than most of us. Many of us see difficulties in every opportunity. The Apostle Paul saw opportunity in every difficulty. You put him in prison, soon he becomes the jailer. He's singing songs in the night. You put him before King Agrippa, and he's the defendant. Before long, he's the prosecuting attorney. He takes every opportunity and applies to it the word of God, which says, thanks be unto God who causeth us always to triumph in Christ Jesus. And if you're in a storm right now, we're going to look and see what Paul did and then see what we can do. Learn how to ride out the storm. Now, some of you can really identify with this. Many times we're in storms and they're not of our own making. Sometimes children get into difficulty because of the parents. I mean, little children are born with ungodly parents or unwise parents, and these little children are just dragged along into a storm because of the parents. Sometimes we get into difficulty because of authorities that are over us. Sometimes, folks, America goes into storms because of bad leadership. Because of bad leadership. And sometimes Congress or the president or the judges make laws and rules, and we're aboard the ship of state. And we see ourselves sailing into judgment. We say, I wish I could get my hand on the tiller. I wish somehow that I could do this, but we're just aboard the ship of state. We're prisoners, as it were, and that's very much like the Apostle Paul was. These are the reasons for the storms of life. Let's talk a little bit about the reaction to the storms of life. How do people react? Well, let's begin now in verse 14 and read through verse 21. But not long after there rose against it a tempestuous wind called Euroclydon. And when the ship was caught up and could not bear up into the wind, we let her drive. What does that mean? They couldn't control it. I mean, the wind now just picks up the ship, and they said, we can't turn this way, we can't turn that way. And it's just blown along by the storm. What's the first thing happens to an ungodly man when he gets himself in a storm? Well, they just let her drive. What I mean by that is there are broken dreams. The old ship's captain and owner and the centurion, not as strong as they thought they were. The Bible says they couldn't bear up. I've seen it happen many times. These people, these moguls, these tycoons, these know-it-alls, let the storm come. And they find themselves now driven by winds that they cannot control. They're at the mercy of forces that they cannot understand, dimly comprehend. They're aboard a floundering vessel. Dreams dissolve. Number two. They begin to labor with a desperate effort. Look, if you will, in verse 16. And running under a certain island, which is called Claudia, we had much work to come by the boat. That is, they got on the lee side of that island, and things lightened up a little bit, and they said, hey, we've got to get this thing straightened out. And so now, with beads of perspiration on their brow and their backs aching, they're trying to get the tackle of the ship back together. They're trying to get it all back together. And they are working with much labor. You know what the devil will tell you? The devil will tell you it is hard to be a Christian. That is a lie. Jesus said, take my yoke upon you and learn of me, for my yoke is easy and my burden is light. The Bible says the way of the transgressor is hard. Now, I don't mean there's no discipline in being a Christian. I don't mean that at all. I don't mean there's no hardness in being a Christian. Yes, we're to endure hardness as good soldiers of Jesus Christ. But as far as the labor, the grueling, gruesome toil, that comes with sin. There's so many people who are making this desperate effort to try to put things back together. The old devil has lied to you. But not only do dreams dissolve, and not only does work increase, but resources are wasted. Look, if you will, in verses 18 and following. And being exceedingly tossed with the tempest, the next day they lightened the ship. What does that mean? They started throwing stuff overboard. And the third day we cast out with our own hands the tackling of the ship. Why, they're just dumping things into the ocean. And then look in verse 20. And when neither sun nor stars in many days appeared and no small tempest lay on us, all hope that we should be saved was taken away. But after long abstinence, Paul stood forth in the midst of them and said, sirs, you should have hearkened unto me. Well, he said, I told you. And not have loosed from Crete. Now look at this last sentence now. And not to have gained this harm and loss. One of the most costly things around is sin. Sin. These people, they work and they waste. They're throwing it overboard. Everything that they thought was so precious is not precious now. The worldly man spends the first half of his life gaining his wealth. He spends the last half of his life spending his wealth to get his health back. And he's unhappy in both halves of his life. What a colossal waste it is. There are people who would give everything they possess right now to have their son sober again. To have their family back again. To have the emotional stability of a loved one restored again. But these people aboard the ship, they're driven by the wind, they wander, they labor, they work, they throw it overboard, they waste. People talk about a war on poverty. You know what we need in America? A war on sin. A war on sin. When people get right with God, the Bible says God takes pleasure in the prosperity of His servants. And so their resources are wasted. And then they lose hope. Verse 29 of this same chapter. And fearing lest we should have fallen upon rocks, they cast out four anchors out of the stern and wished for the day. Oh, if I just had some light, if I just knew what to do. They rejected God's light. And now they find themselves in darkness. The sailors of that day, they didn't have the modern instrumentation that we have today. They sailed by the stars, the sun, the moon, the land, the shore. But the Bible tells us in verse 20, all these things disappeared. They're gone. All of the things that they said were so important, their business charts, their surveys, their polls, all of these things, they're gone. What do you do, dear friend, when the stars go out of your night and the sun disappears out of your day? These people in this Stygian darkness wishing for the day. Hopes vanish. And then you know what they do? They get very foolish. They began to make foolish plans because they don't have stars to steer by. And so there's sort of an inner gyro that takes over. Look, if you will, in verses 30 and following. And as the shipmen were about to flee out of the ship, when they had let down the boat into the sea under color as though they would have cast anchors out of the flagship, Paul said to the centurion and to the soldiers, except these abide in the ship, ye cannot be saved. Now there were some sailors aboard. They said, let's pretend we're going to let an anchor out of the bow of the ship. There's a little lifeboat there. We'll get in that lifeboat. We'll get off this big ship. We'll escape. Paul said, you tell those guys, if they don't stay on the ship, there's no hope at all. What was this? It was a form of escapism that was built upon selfishness. I've seen it happen many times. The man who turns to alcohol, that's a form of escapism that's built on selfishness. You say, well, I'll drown my problems. No, they can swim, dear friend. You're the one going to drown. The man who gets a divorce, the woman who gets a divorce, the kid who runs away from home, that's escapism built on selfishness. You made the storm and now you're trying to get a lifeboat to get out of it. The ultimate act of selfishness and cowardice is suicide. If you're thinking about suicide, let me tell you something, friend. Suicide is no way out of a storm. You listen to me. It never, never, never solves a problem. It is the ultimate and selfishness and cowardice. But these people, here they are. The wind is driving them along. They're working. They're throwing everything overboard. They can't see which way to go. Do you know people like that? Folks, the world is full of them. And it was a storm that they'd been warned about to begin with, not to get into it. Now that's how the godless sometimes go through storms, but what about the godly? Let's see the old apostle Paul here. This is a blessing to you. Look, if you will, in verse 22. Here's the apostle Paul. He calls everybody, all hands on deck, and the apostle Paul says, I've got an announcement to make. And now I exhort you, be of good cheer. Can you imagine a man saying that in the midst of these problems? Now today, there's some of us, they think we're just Pollyanna. They think we don't know what we're talking about when we give a good message in the midst of the days that we're in. There are three classes in America: those who are afraid, those who don't know enough to be afraid, and those who know their Bibles. Here's the Apostle Paul. He says, be of good cheer, for there shall be no loss of any man's life among you, but of the ship. That is, the ship is going to be lost. For he says, for they stood by me this night, the angel of God, whose I am and whom I serve. So the angel of God here was the Lord Jesus, because he belonged to Jesus. The Lord Jesus got on board that ship with the Apostle Paul. And he says, don't be afraid, Paul. And then again in verse 25, he gives that message that he often gives when we're in the midst of a storm. Be of good cheer. Who puts that smile on your face in the midst of the storm? Paul says, the same one that gave me songs in the night when I was in a dungeon in Philippi. His name is Jesus. I see the Apostle Paul walking on the deck of that ship, quoting the Word of God, Psalm 107, verses 23 and following. They that go down to the sea in ships, they that do business in great waters, these see the wonders of the Lord and His wonders in the deep. For He commandeth and raiseth the stormy wind, which lifteth up the winds thereof. They mount up to the heavens, they go down again into the depths. Their soul is melted because of trouble. They reel to and fro and stagger like a drunken man and are at their wits' end. Then they cry unto the Lord in their trouble, and He bringeth them out of their distresses. He maketh the storm a calm, so that the waves thereof are still. Then are they glad because they be quiet, for He bringeth them unto their desired haven. Difference in the reaction of those who know the Lord and those who don't know the Lord when they get in a storm. Maybe if you're in a storm right now, you might want to read this psalm. It'd be a great blessing to you, Psalm 107. Now let's go to the last thing very quickly. We've talked about the reasons and the reactions to the storm. What was the result of the storm? Well, look again, if you will, in verse 23. For there stood by me this night the angel of God, whose I am and whom I serve, saying, fear not, Paul. Now, folks, underscore this right now. For thou must be brought before Caesar. Now, who was Caesar? He's a Roman emperor. Where did he live? In Rome. Where was the ship headed? Toward Rome. Toward Italy. God says, Paul, that's where you are going. Now, listen to me, folks. God had a plan. And God's plan was to get Paul to Rome. In Acts chapter 23, verse 11, God had said to Paul, thou must bear witness also at Rome. No ifs, ands, and buts about it. God had predetermined that. In Acts 28, verse 14, after this 27th chapter, it says, and so he went toward Rome. I don't know a better illustration in the Word of God than this that shows divine sovereignty and human responsibility at the same time. Was it God?

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6: The Apostle John, more than any other gospel writer, stated his purpose in writing the fourth gospel. However, his reason for recording this gospel appears near the end. Here's what he wrote.
7: Jesus performed many other signs in the presence of his disciples that are not written in this book. But these are written so that you may believe Jesus is the Messiah, the Son of God, and by believing, you may have life in his name.
6: In terms of these signs, John actually chose 7 significant miracles to demonstrate that Jesus is indeed the Christ, the Son of God. He changed water to wine, demonstrating Jesus is the master of quality. Jesus healed a Roman official's son and demonstrated his power over distance. You see, Jesus was in Cana and the boy was in Capernaum. Jesus healed a man at the Pool of Bethesda, demonstrating his power over time. The man had been crippled for over 38 years. Jesus fed the 5,000 and demonstrated his quantitative power, multiplying the loaves and the fish. When Jesus walked on water and stilled the storm, he demonstrated his power over nature. When Jesus healed the man who was born blind, he demonstrated his power over human destiny. And when Jesus raised Lazarus from the dead, he demonstrated his power over death, both physical and spiritual. Yes, Jesus Christ is indeed God who became flesh and dwelt among us. Will you receive him as your personal Savior from sin? Will you do that today?
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8: This is the voice of truth, the voice of God's inerrant, absolute, unbroken, verbally inspired word. This is Pastor Albert Pendarvis, bringing you another old-time, old-fashioned gospel message by our late pastor, L.R. Shelton Sr. The title of the message is The Consequences of the New Birth. And I'll give you the mailing address at the close of the service.
9: We've been speaking to you on regeneration or the new birth, showing you that God's Word teaches salvation as becoming a son of God by the conception of the living Word, Christ, John 1:1-10, and comparing the new birth to the physical or the natural birth. Let me give you a word of caution here in trying to bring the spiritual revelations of God's Word down to the level of the natural understanding. You can't do it. Paul said that we speak not in words which man's wisdom teacheth, but which the Holy Ghost teacheth, comparing spiritual things with spiritual. But the natural man receiveth not the things of the Spirit of God, for they are foolishness unto him, neither can he know them, because they are spiritually discerned. 1 Corinthians 2:13-14. When Christ spoke in parables, likening spiritual things with natural, such as the seed sower in Matthew 13, the new birth in John 3, the Jewish nation as the fig tree, and the tares among the wheat, he did not degrade spiritual truth by trying to humanize it. He said in Matthew 12:13, therefore speak I to them in parables, because they seeing, see not, and hearing, they hear not, neither do they understand. I realize, now you get this, that my preaching on the new birth and the likening in it to the natural birth will no more enlighten the mind and heart of the soul whose eyes Satan has blinded than Christ preaching in parables converted the scribes and Pharisees. He will be still as blind as Nicodemus before the Lord thrust in the arrow when he asked, art thou a master or teacher of Israel, and knowest not these things? Listen how Nicodemus answered him. How can a man be born when he is old? Can he enter the second time into his mother's womb and be born? And again, how can these things be? How ignorant he was of the new birth. But I'll tell you one thing that resulted from Christ's teaching in parables. He called forth the question from the seeking hearts of his disciples, declare unto us the parable. Matthew 13:36. They wanted to hear more. They wanted to understand because their hearts were being prepared and their ears open. Again, another thing that the parable or the figure of speech Christ used in teaching spiritual things does is to provide a vehicle of interpretation, that is a broad outline of truth, whereby we may be able to clearly draw a line between truth and error. If you understand the things that belongs, now listen, if you understand the things that belongs to the sinner's espousal under the law, and the things that take place in connection with the sinner's calling and his conviction, you'll be able to make your calling and election sure. Now that's a fact you need to know. Then if you know what conception of the word in the sinner's heart results in, you will be able to distinguish whether a sinner is brought to the new birth and delivered into the glorious liberty of the sons of God. The natural man whose heart is not enlightened and opened by the Word, hearing and trying to explain the new birth, will go off at a tangent and drift into all sorts of error and even evil thinking and immorality. The reason they go astray on the new birth is because they go astray on total depravity of the human heart. Reading last night from a noted evangelist on the new birth, he was all mixed up because he was had gone astray on the total depravity of the human heart. He said a man was not totally moral depraved. Then he missed everything when he missed that. In our studies on the trail of the serpent, we showed you Christ as the surety and the mediator of the eternal blood covenant, standing as man's representative in the elective purpose of God for man, to take him into union with himself, that is, to make of man a people for himself among whom he would dwell and would be their God, and they would be his people. We showed you how Adam forfeited his headship as man's representative, and Christ became the second Adam. Also, we pointed out the fact that God did not purpose and plan to include the angels in redemption, and could not, because they were separate created beings. But Adam, as the father of mankind, begat an offspring by generation, get it now, and from him came a multitude that no man could number, over against the multitude of mankind through natural generation. The scripture speaks of the class of mankind from among Adam's race, who are called his people by regeneration, or the new birth. We referred to regeneration in a general way as a rule, and apply it to the new birth. And so it is, but it is far more. And I want to show you in this message what are the consequences of the new birth or regeneration. Last week, we showed you what the new birth is and how it comes about through the union of the mother principle of the Godhead, who is the Holy Spirit, who in the case of the human body of the only begotten Son of God was the Virgin Mary under the indwelling Holy Spirit's absolute authority and control, and the seed of the Father. Now listen, when the Holy Spirit comes upon a sinner to save him, that sinner is under the absolute control of the Holy Spirit. He has to be. In the sinner's case, the Holy Spirit, as a mother principle, comes upon the sinner, taking absolute charge of all of his faculties, guarding his heart and mind from Satan, the great adulterer, teaching, wooing, drawing, preparing that heart for the power of the highest overshadow that sinner and shine the gospel into his heart, implanting the image of the Son of God upon that sensitive soul where all the flesh has been withered and died. That holy thing that is formed in the sinner's soul, now you get it. Let me repeat that again. That thing that's formed in the sinner's soul is a Son of God. And time, circumstances, and the Godhead bring out that image until it emerges into the resurrection in the likeness of the Son of God. 1 John 3:1-2. Has that happened to your soul? Do you know that's taken place in your heart? Have you been born again, my friend? Now, let's look at the new birth from the standpoint of its consequences by comparing and contrasting generation and regeneration. In the first place, the Lord Jesus Christ explained to Nicodemus that the new birth can be compared to the physical birth. But he also gave the contrast in John 3:6, that which is born of the flesh is flesh, and that which is born of the Spirit is Spirit. Also he tells him how. It is a conception, now you get it. That birth is a conception, the union of two parents. In the physical birth, it's the union of two fleshly parents. But in the new birth, it's the union of two spiritual parents. Verse 5, get it. Verily, verily, I say unto thee, except a man be born of water and of the Spirit, he cannot enter into the kingdom of God. Here the spiritual parents are water, which is the Word or Christ the seed, and the Spirit are the mother principle of God. Now all that the natural man can do, you get this, all that the natural man can do, all that any poor struggling sinner under conviction can produce is fleshly or dead works. Hebrews 9:14, because the work of God is to believe on Christ or faith. The fleshly man has no faith, no genuine saving faith. He has to have something tangible for security, something he can do or see or feel. But the spiritual man, one born of the Spirit, lives by the faith of the Son of God. He sees beyond the present to the unseen. The motivating spirit of the flesh is selfishness, which is sin. The motivating spirit of the Spirit is self-denial. The spirit of the flesh is covetousness, grasping, getting, and heaping up treasures unto oneself. The spirit of a regenerated man is self-giving and self-sacrificing. The controlling motive, the controlling emotion, or the atmosphere created by the flesh is hostility, enmity to God, and hostility to man. The controlling power of the Spirit is love. The love of Christ constraineth me, said Paul. God's Word is very clear on one thing, that the flesh is under the law of sin and death, whereas the Spirit of life makes me free from the law of sin and death. In other words, all that is of the flesh is as the grass that withers and dies, and only he who is born of God can enter into the kingdom of heaven through the door of eternal life. Peter said, brethren, make your calling and election sure. The line of demarcation is drawn between the nature of the flesh, which is selfish, covetous, and hostile, and the nature of the Spirit, who glorifies Christ, subordinates himself to Christ, and who sheds abroad the love of God in our hearts. Now, if I ask you, have you the nature of the flesh, and you have to acknowledge that you are selfish, grasping, and hateful, hating, and hostile to God and man, if you say you are not, John says you are a liar. 1 John 1:8. But examine your heart right now and ask yourself this question. Do I have the nature of the Spirit? Is my whole life centered around Christ, magnifying and praising the Lord Jesus, doing all things just for Him without fear of what man thinks? Do you? All right. Ask yourself this question now. Do I live a self-denying, sacrificial life, giving myself wholly, unreservedly, unto God without one thought or question as to what I'm going to get out of it? Now, do you, my dear friend? If not, you have not been born again. Now, I've drawn that line very closely now. If not, you have not been born again. You have no spiritual life dwelling in you. Then there's another question I want to ask you to ask yourself. Do I love God and Christ supremely? And is the law of Christ so manifested and shed abroad in my heart that I will flow with love for every one of my fellow men? Now don't brush these questions aside, because they are the difference between heaven and hell, life and death. Because except a man be born of water and of the Spirit, he cannot enter the kingdom of heaven. There is an infinite gulf between that which is born of the flesh and that which is born of the Spirit. We come now to the consequence of the new birth by comparing the results of the conception of the seed. After the Holy Spirit came upon Mary, the mother of Jesus, and the power that is the life-giving principle of the highest overshadowed her, Luke the physician tells us that she became great with child, and the days were accomplished, fulfilled, that she should be delivered, and she brought forth her firstborn son. When the seed germinates, the embryo develops, and a child is born. So in the spiritual birth, when the seed of the word Christ is planted in the heart, prepared by the Holy Spirit, it germinates, and the embryo develops, and is brought to the place of deliverance. Now there's a time element there. And some people get so mad because they can't take their Bible on that basis and in 10 minutes win a soul to Christ. There's a time element of the Holy Spirit planting that seed there, that preparing that heart, and the highest overshadowing that soul and planting that seed there. My friends, get this one fact. When that nurse brings out that little bundle of life and shows him to his mother and father, they know, all the world knows, that that child came into being just as every other child is ever born. On the other hand, the details and circumstances surrounding each birth are as individual and different as can be, and there are no two just alike. You ask any mother who has had several children, and she'll tell you each one was different, but every one of them was first conceived, then developed as an embryo, then delivered from the mother womb. And how do you know when that baby is delivered? You know it by its cry. There's the cry of life and the struggle for breath. Then there is the cry of hunger and the cry for comfort. Jesus was no less human because of his deity when he was born as a babe in the manger, yet it was without sin. When the sinner is born again, there is the cry of spiritual life, and with it comes the cry of hunger for spiritual food and the cry for comfort from the promises and tokens of love, or the Lord's love visits to this soul. The new birth is a mystery. It is a wonder of wonders. In comparing the new birth with the physical birth, we see that God the Father and God the Holy Spirit was prepared for the coming of the little one. He has made all the provisions necessary for his comfort, growth, and happiness. There are the worn things from the Word that the Holy Spirit pours into the soul as ointment, the balm of Gilead, to the poor little bruised soul and under conviction. And the labor of deliverance, Luke says, she brought forth her firstborn son and wrapped him in swaddling cloths and laid him in a manger. God has already provided the sincere milk of the Word. That is the milk of the pure, unadulterated Word of God. Peter says we are born by the Word. Therefore, we feed on the unadulterated Word to grow thereby. If indeed you have that new life within, then he has provided for our comfort. According to Philippians 2:1, comfort of love. Oh, what comfort when he whispers his promises of love and care for us when we are weary and faint, tossed about in trouble but trials on every hand, and he makes his face to shine upon us and we bask in the sunlight of His smile when a child's mother and father are near and smiles upon it in love and caresses it, and how it soothes away all fear, all care, and restores that joy of a little child. Now, my friend, that's my Heavenly Father. That's the Holy Spirit indwelling as my comforter. The next thing we notice in the comparison between the physical and the spiritual birth is the adoration of the family and the rejoicing of the friends. When that baby is first placed in that mother's arms, the first thing she does is to trace its identity. Now you listen. The family features and the fearful examination examine it for any defect, and then just to gaze upon its every part in delight as she recognizes its father's identity. After the birth of Jesus, the Son of God, God declaring the identity of that holy thing, the child Jesus, listen. The angels said unto them, "Fear not, for behold, I bring unto you good tidings of great joy, which shall be to all people. For unto you is born this day in the city of David a Savior, which is Christ the Lord. And this shall be a sign unto you to recognize Him by. Ye shall find the babe wrapped in swaddling cloths, lying in a manger." Listen to the rejoicing of the friends. Suddenly, there was with the angel a multitude of the heavenly host, praising God and saying, "Glory to God in the highest, on earth peace, goodwill toward men." Then the shepherds went to see, and they returned glorifying and praising the Lord for all the things that they had heard and seen, as it was told unto them. Yes, the Lord is not ashamed of His children. He acknowledges us before the world and before the angels in heaven. But listen, listen to this one thought. Mary kept all these things and pondered them in her heart. Now you get this. When the believer is delivered from the womb of the Holy Spirit conviction, he is amazed and left at the feet of the Lord, wondering and pondering in his heart all that the Lord has done unto him and for him. Now that's true. And you never get over wondering. Also the parents delight in displaying that child publicly. Luke tells us in 2:25 how the Holy Spirit came upon Simeon and Anna in the temple and revealed to them the Son of God, inspiring the prophetic utterance of the surety of the covenant based on Isaiah 42 by Simeon, and the kinsman redeemer based on Isaiah 61 by Anna. It was God's first announcement to the world publicly and officially that the Word was made flesh and dwelt among us, John 1:14. And He testified it in the mouth of two witnesses, that the testimony of God may be established on legal foundation and stand in court at the great white throne judgment. Therefore, the whole world is guilty because it has rejected God's testimony, given not once, but over and over. There is one other consequence of the new birth I call your attention to, and that is the discipline of the home. Luke tells us that Jesus was taken home after His public presentation in the temple, when He was taken to fulfill the law of circumcision and purification, and He was brought up under the law by His earthly parents, and the grace of God was upon Him. Luke 2:39. We'll not go into that at this time, because I want you to see one central truth of the new birth, and that we see in the comparison and contrast of generation with regeneration, which is the fact that an adult son is always like his parents, and he can be only the unfolding of that microscopic bit of life that is conceived by the union of the germ cells of his parents. Now let's nail that fact down once and for all. You are what your parents are. Two germ cells of flesh containing all the blueprints and the instructions of Mother Nature, united to build up a body which is in the likeness of the parent cells. To feed these cells, the mother's body furnishes all the elements from her own body that the mother feeds to supply the unknown, the unborn baby's physical body. And that's what he'll eat until he dies. One of nature's strongest forces is hunger and thirst. And if he can't get what he needs himself, he will seek it out by whatever means he can. Men will work if they can or beg or steal. But listen, a baby will cry. Every baby has one language, and that's, it will cry. My friend, we have the same comparison here in the child of God. When it is helpless, it will cry, which is just another way of begging. Physical research has now shown that the unborn baby cries, and that long before it is born, it has all the features it will ever have when it is delivered. When the child is born, that cry, that searching after the breast, is natural because it must have milk. So the born again one craves the breast of the Almighty. And he's a crying one. Crying after Christ. Crying after the Word. Crying after God.
8: This brings to the close another Voice of Truth broadcast. And this is Pastor Albert Pendarvis saying it's been good to have you with us at this time. Hearing God's message by the late Pastor L.R. Shelton, the message was the consequences of the new birth. And that's a gracious thing. There is a consequence, my friend. The Scripture says if any man be in Christ, he's a new creature. Are you a new creature? Will you sit up there and listen a little bit? Are you a new creature? Mother, you in the kitchen sweeping and putting pots and pans. Are you a new creature? Maybe you out there on the back 40 already doing something. Maybe you're in the old air-conditioned tractor with a radio back there. Are you saved? Could I ask you, are you saved? Old trucker riding down Highway 70 with a load of hazmat behind you. Are you going to make it home tonight? Are you saved? Will your wife and young'uns ever get to see you again? I know I'm being serious, my friend. That's what I'm ordained to do, commissioned to do, to be serious. But this is the old Trailblazer saying it's good to have you with us. The mailing address is Radio Missions, Post Office Box 1810, Walker, Louisiana, 70785. The message you heard was the consequences of the new birth, and we'll be glad to send it to you in booklet form, free and postpaid. 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Pray for us. Until next time, goodbye and God bless you.
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13: So on paper, on Facebook, we looked like this perfect family. And I thought that we were a perfect family. I didn't fully know Jesus until the day I found out my husband was unfaithful. Whenever I tell people that the Lord will meet you in your mess and He will meet you at your lowest point, that's where you get to know Him.
14: Hi, I'm Leanna Wilson, your host, and you're listening to Voices of a Woman. My guest today runs a business called Sarita Farms and has a social media presence where everything is centered on Christ. She's a widow with 5 grown and almost grown children. Her passion is other women that are widows or lived through infidelity. Welcome, Leslie Estes.
13: Hi, thank you for having me.
14: Well, thank you for coming. We met just a few weeks back. You have a beautiful place called Sarita Farms in Sarita, Texas, which is, I don't even know if there's a blinking light there.
13: Mm-mm, there's not.
14: There's a stop sign.
13: And I think there actually is one stop sign, like you had said, yes.
14: It's before, of course, the Sarita checkpoint, which is down the road a little bit.
13: It's a huge county.
14: Yeah.
13: Because it's Kennedy County, where the Kennedy Ranch is. So it's a huge county. It's bigger than Harris County, but it's the town.
14: I didn't know that.
13: Yes. But the town is just population 270. 300 people.
14: Oh, so you definitely know everybody in town, and they know you.
13: Yeah, or they think they do. Yes,
14: they think. We went there with some friends from the Methodist Church in Aransas Pass. We had the funnest time. You were so gracious.
13: Oh, thank you.
14: You have this beautiful old home, and you served us lunch. We painted birdhouses, and you shared your testimony. And when the Lord highlights somebody like that, He says, "Ask her if she wants to come share your story." And I was really touched.
13: Aww.
14: We got to pray for you, just be a blessing to your place and just your life. And we're going to go into that. Y'all are selling the farm.
13: A little tidbit about the praying. I have not been prayed over by women like you guys in a really long time.
14: Wow.
13: So it was very special.
14: That's really cool.
13: It was a huge story in itself of God, you know, just kind of putting you back together. And that workshop kind of was, you know, was a I don't know what the word is, but it's
14: like just Lord bringing healing. And you were talking right before the interview that how the Lord's taking you through this healing process.
13: Yes. And it was a part of the healing.
14: Part of the healing.
13: It was a moment.
14: When we were there and you were just sharing your story, I just felt prompted in my heart. I was like, can we pray for you? And we all laid hands on you and just spoke blessings over your life.
13: Thank you very much.
14: We just had a great time. It was a joyous day, and we really enjoyed it. So I'm kind of just going to get to know you a little bit.
13: Okay.
14: So let's go back. Where were you raised?
13: So I was raised in a little bitty town called Highlands, Texas, and it is close to, it's kind of on the outskirts of Houston.
14: Okay.
13: So when I tell people where I'm from, I usually say Houston because that's, you know, it's basically just on the outskirts of Houston.
14: Sure. Mm-hmm. So were you raised in church or knowing God? Or
13: yes. It's funny. I've thought about that. I've been asked that question before, and I've thought, like, I feel like I've known Jesus my whole life. I grew up, my grandmother was real big in the Lutheran church. She went to the Lutheran church. So my mom, you know, was Lutheran. And so we went to the Lutheran church as a young girl. And then we became Methodist. And then, so I've kind of been to all of them. But I've always prayed to Jesus. You know, like I've just always had a relationship with Him since I was little. And I don't know, I think it was my grandmother who modeled that. Because I remember on her little kitchen table, she always had her Bible open. And we went to church. She never missed church on Sundays. And so I've always known Jesus. Now, I accepted Christ. I laugh because I have one story where my cousin from my dad's side, we were in the bed. We were probably, I don't know, fourth or fifth grade. And she was telling me, you know, if you don't ask Jesus in your heart, you don't go to heaven. You will go to hell. And I thought, I am not going there. And so I asked Jesus into my heart, but I didn't really know like what that meant. And so I just say like I had fire insurance. At that point, I felt like if you fast forward after I got married, it was before I got married, my husband, his older brother had died in a horrible shooting accident. And so it was the night before his service. And my in-laws, my mother and father-in-law are the most precious, godly people. And my mother-in-law, she would have gone on to be one of my greatest teachers as far as the, you know, Christ, my faith. And so my father-in-law was just telling the gospel and I was listening, and I don't know if I had ever really heard it that way. You know, I had always been in church, but maybe, looking back, maybe as a younger, I loved youth. I loved the Methodist church had a huge youth group, but I don't know if I ever listened, you know, but in saying that, I've literally prayed to God probably every day of my entire life since I was a little girl. You know, he was like my imaginary friend, I guess. And so, but hearing the gospel that way, I accepted Christ out by my, which would be my future in-laws, swimming pool. And I accepted him the day before my brother, my late brother-in-law, because he had passed away. And I'm trying to think, I was 19 at that time, but that's when I felt like I accepted Christ. He's just always been a constant in my life.
15: I think it's just always that renewal, right? Renewing that relationship with him. And it's just neat how we go through seasons in life, and some are easy and some are really not easy. And it's just neat how the Lord meets us at those places in our lives.
13: And I've always thought of Christ as obviously my heavenly father, and I worship him and I do all these things, but he's just like my best friend. Or maybe he's like my father, where I get angry. I still, to this day, like, I'll tell him, I'm so mad at you. I'm a good girl. This is not, you know, how I want my life to be right now, or this and that. But, and I think that that's what's made him so real to me, is that he always knows my heart. You know, I'm going to choose him over everything, you know, every time.
15: Despite the circumstances and situations, it's not a matter of if we're going to go through something. Right. It's a matter of when.
13: 100%.
15: What are we prepared? Is the word of God in you? My pastor says, get the word of God in you when you don't need it, because there's going to be a time that you desperately need it.
13: For sure.
15: So after you started following the Lord, how did you feel in your life? Like, how was that catapulted in your relationship with him?
13: So after that time, my husband's brother had passed away, and that tragedy in his family sort of catapulted us to get married quicker. We were just dating at the time, and really we were barely dating. And so it just kind of fast forwarded everything really quickly. And so he died in August of 1993, and I got married in August of 1994. And so it also caused me to become extremely close to my in-laws, my mother-in-law especially. And I always want to preface this by saying I have an amazing mother, because sometimes I'm always so afraid that I speak highly of my mother-in-law in a faith way to where it discounts like my mom. My mom always raised me in church, but my mom was a working mother. And she was a single mom for a long time. So, you know, my mother-in-law was a stay-at-home mom and a homemaker and all the things that I wanted to be. My husband and I, when we got married, that's what I was going to be. So I patterned myself after her. Even though I had always known Jesus, I didn't know a whole lot about the Bible and the stories and, you know, all of those things. And so my mother-in-law, everything she does is centered on Christ. She can tell you a scripture for everything. And we laugh, and I would say, like, she taught me that it's even okay to say, okay, Lord, we need a good parking spot. And I would look at her sometimes like, what? And so, but we would get a good parking spot, you know? know, little things like that. She taught me about, you know, serving your husband and just, you know, like the typical homemaker. You know, her mother was this amazing woman too. And so she's the one who I learned so much from her. Looking back on my life as an early wife and mother, my walk wasn't hard. I didn't put Jesus first. I loved him and I was learning about him and all these things. But looking back now, my God was my husband. I didn't fully know Jesus until the day I found out my husband was unfaithful. Whenever I tell people that the Lord will meet you in your mess and he will meet you at your lowest point, that's where you get to know him. You think you know him. We went through all the stuff. We were small group leaders. We did I was in the church every time the doors opened. When we lived in Baytown, which is on the outskirts of Houston also, and we went to an amazing church. We had amazing friends. We led a small group. We were part of small groups. We did all the things. My husband did mission work in Haiti. He could preach sermons that would blow your socks off. He would, in Creole of all things, he would go to Haiti and he surprised us that he had learned Creole.
15: Oh my goodness,
13: my husband was incredibly intelligent. And he could sell you this flyer for $100 and you would think you got the greatest flyer ever, you know. Just a great salesman. Everybody loved him, you know, all of those things. And so we did everything on surface. We looked like the perfect family. We adopted children. We have two from Korea, one from Haiti when he went on his mission work. And so on paper, on Facebook, we looked like this perfect family. And I thought that we were a perfect family. When we moved from, I know that's probably a question you'll get to, but when we moved from Houston to Sarita, I explain it when I tell my story, is that my husband literally said, like, I want to live at the feet of Jesus. And I feel like us moving to Sarita is going to, it's a clean slate. We don't know anyone. We are going to raise our children in the country and we're going to live off of our land as much as we can. And, you know, all of these things, and we're going to live at the feet of Jesus. And I feel like the devil heard that too. And when we have a cattle guard, and when we crossed our cattle guard, I feel like the devil moved in with us. Mm. And it wasn't long after that, or I felt like everything that I had ever thought and known about my marriage and my family and my future was a lie. And so he literally ripped the rug out from under me in a town where I knew
15: nobody. So that was the point. You know, we can just go on with that story. You mm-hmm. guys moved from the Houston area. There's everything. Mm-hmm. Everything is there.
13: Yes.
15: To Sarita, 200 and something people.
13: Yes.
15: There. You don't know anybody. You're living on 50 acres,
13: mm-hmm.
15: an old home.
13: Mm-hmm.
15: You're probably having to work on, because
13: yes.
15: I know I live in an old home.
13: Yes.
15: All this is going on. I mean, you're literally pulled from family, friends, church, everything. To the middle of absolutely nowhere.
13: Mm-hmm.
15: What was going through your mind when y'all moved there? I mean, that's a lot. And then your husband's working in Corpus.
13: Right.
15: Is that right?
13: Mm-hmm.
15: Business
13: so
15: as well as...
13: Yes. We moved to Corpus. He went into business. He was vice president of three companies in Houston. And he just didn't want to live... said he just didn't want to live in that rat race of Houston anymore, and money and all of those things, traveling and all of that, that he wanted. So he and my uncle decided he was going to go into business with my uncle. Already had a business here in Corpus. And so it was a completely different, my husband was in heat tracing and he went into hydraulics business. And so, like, my husband had an anointing on him. He knew the Bible frontwards and backwards. He could tell, you could ask him a question about the Bible and he could explain it to you, and you walked away thinking, oh wow, that makes so much sense, you know. Or things like, my kids would say, Dad, you know, how did all the languages come about, or how did the skin colors become, you know, all that. Well, if my kid asked me that now, I wouldn't be able to tell, you know what I'm saying, Mark. So he was very knowledgeable on all that. And so I felt like maybe once he came to Corpus, to his company, that there was this fork in the road. And so that was, we moved here in May of 2014. And so around December of 2014, well, I went through a hard time because when we moved there, my last two went to kindergarten. And so even though they were literally next door at the church, at the school, I was for the first time in this home, this beautiful home. It was my dream home, but it was in the middle of the country. And I was a city girl. I wasn't a country girl, you know, and they went to school every day and they loved their school so much that they wanted to be there an hour early for breakfast, and they wanted to go to this thing called Tiger Time afterwards, so they were there till 5:30.
15: Wow.
13: You know, and so I watched every season of Heartland in one. And I think I gained 50 pounds.
15: Oh, gosh.
13: But then I had heard about a gym in Corpus, and that's a huge part of my story. Is it was called Clydesman, and it was CrossFit, and it was owned by an Army Ranger, something I would have never done. And I would literally go downtown Kingsville, and I would pull in, and I would watch them in the windows. And then finally, after I was tired of Heartland, or I had watched every, I think there was like 8 seasons.
15: Oh, I don't know. I think it was like
13: 20. Or 12. I think they're still going on. But anyway, I called and the guy said, yes, just come in. You can have a free workout. And, you know, and he was this big old muscled up guy, and he had his partner was, I mean, way out of my, you know, comfort zone. And so I said, okay, I'll be there Monday. And I had gone to my mom's and tripped in a hole and hurt my ankle. So then I was like, okay, well, now I can't start. So I have to tell this guy that I won't be there Monday because I hurt my ankle. Anyway, he says, no, you come in anyway. Well, I can work around a hurt ankle. And Clydesman saved my life. Jesus, obviously.
15: Yes.
13: But that gym saved my life. Because I didn't know, and that was December 16th, I remember, of 2014, that I started working out. And come around February, March, I just had this feeling I couldn't shake. I don't know how to explain it. I just couldn't shake it. My mother-in-law and father-in-law came to visit us, and I confided in my mother-in-law, and I said, I don't know. Something's wrong with Mark. I mean, he didn't like change, and so I was like, maybe it's, I know whenever he came, the company wasn't exactly in the green, like he was told. And I know there was a lot of stuff with the business that wasn't what he thought. And so I think, so I just kind of chalked it up to maybe that was the feeling that he was getting, like, oh my gosh, what have I done? I've left. Because when I say we left, he left a job where our children were in private school and money was not a problem and all of these things, you know. And so even though we live in a beautiful home, it was living a much simpler life, you mm-hmm. know. And so I just kind of chalked it up to that, but I confided in my mother-in-law, and I remember before she left, that they left to go back to Alabama that day, we prayed in the kitchen, and she prayed over me, she prayed over Mark, our marriage, our family, all of those things. And they left to go back to Alabama, and Mark was leaving on a business trip. Well, you know, it's very interesting because that business trip, he was going to New Jersey. Well, New York City is my favorite city, I don't know why. I think it's because it's just total opposite of where I live and what I am. So like if I go there, I love to walk everywhere, and I kind of romanticize it. Maybe, you know, I always thought, well, I could live here, but I probably couldn't. You know what I mean? After a week, it would get old, I'm sure. But he was going to be able to go to New York City. And I remember just saying, you know, can I go with you? And he was like, no, you can't go with me, you know. And anyway, but as the stay-at-home mom, homemaker that I was, I packed his clothes. I did, you know, everything that you do. He comes home. So my mother-in-law and father-in-law leave. He leaves, and he comes home, and everything is okay. It's still that something's just not
15: right. Yeah, not settling.
13: I would ask him, and he would tell me no. And I would have these thoughts in my head, and I would think, okay, we don't even know anybody here, you know. And all he does is work. He's a workaholic. His job really did come first before us or anything else. And I kept asking him and asking him, nothing, nothing, nothing. You're crazy. You're just making things up. I'm not your dad. My dad had an affair on my mom. That was kind of important. I guess I should say I'm from a divorced parent. it.
15: Okay.
13: My dad had an affair with my mom. He married my mom's friend, and my stepmom was a mean, hateful woman all these years. I had a great father, but he was the Disney dad.
15: Right.
13: You know, my stepdad is the one who taught me how to drive, taught me the things I needed to know in life, you know, but my dad was, but he did go on to marry her. And so that was very,
15: important.
13: Yeah, yeah. So it was like a defining moment to me that I think I somewhere said, I am not going to have that family. I'm going to have this perfect husband and these perfect children. And when we go to church, my kids are going to all be dressed a certain way and we're going to look a certain way. And, you know, all these that I exhausted myself for perfection. My home had to be perfect. Everything had to be decorated just right. No posters on the wall for my kids. Now, if I was a mother, I would be like,
15: do whatever you want.
13: Posters all over. You want to wear red boots with a plaid, whatever. You know what I mean? Like, yeah. I would be such a different mother. But, and luckily I have great kids to where like we were saying earlier, I'm able to say, I'm sorry that I, you know, did it. And even my oldest son will say, I loved you, Mom. You were a great mom. But I love who you are now. You know? And so, but anyway, so he comes home and I'm still questioning. And of course he's telling me, I'm not your dad. I'm not this. But it just continually got worse. And like the division between

0: And I just couldn't, we just couldn't get it back. I'm like, what are, you know, we came here to live at the feet of Jesus, and I feel like I'm further from you than you were. And this is a true story. I had gone to bed one night. I woke up at 3 o'clock in the morning, and I had Twitter on my brain. And I don't even have Twitter. I didn't know anything about it. Obviously, I had Facebook, but I knew nothing about Twitter. And I was just like, why do I have Twitter on my brain? This is so weird. So Mark had left. I want to say it was a Saturday, too, which was odd because he just didn't work on weekends. But he got up, and he had ridden his motorcycle. And I'll never forget, he got on his motorcycle. We have a really long driveway, and he got on it from the garage. And I swear, it looked like he went 100 miles an hour from the garage to the end of the driveway. Like, he was out of there on that Saturday. And so I got up, I got my computer, I opened it, and I created a Twitter, okay, which I knew Mark had Twitter. That's the only social media that he had. So I go, I create my Twitter, I go to Mark's Twitter. This time, Mark is president of a ministry in Haiti, and he's on the board with Hillary Scott from Lady Antebellum. So it's a big deal. Wow. Big deal.
1: Yeah.
0: And so he followed all those people and, you know, Fox News, just all the things that he would get his news and stuff from. And so I follow him or do whatever you had to do. And I can't even remember how exactly it worked, except for there was a folder on his Twitter that said favorites. And I guess the way Twitter is like, if I were to go to your Twitter page and I liked something of yours, if I hearted it, it would save it into my favorites folder. So I click on that folder, and it was just a meme, and he had hearted it. And I thought, what? That is so odd for him to have all this Christ-like stuff, all that, you know, my Christian husband, and then that. I'm like, what is that? So I clicked on it, and it goes to her page. And so he gets home. I walk in there, and I ask him. And of course, I ask him, who is this? What is this? I don't know what that is. I don't know who she is. I don't know, blah, blah, blah. And that's the start of, like, he made me feel crazy. So crazy that I believed him. When it's right there in front of my face, you know? And so, but it just, I just kept asking questions. I kept, like, and he just kept making me feel like I was crazy. We even went to counseling with a guy at one time, and Mark kind of had a little breakdown and said he was never going back. Well, it's because he was having an affair, you know?
1: Oh, wow.
0: And so anyway, one day he doesn't show up for counseling, but he calls me and he tells me to meet him at La Palmera Mall. So I meet him at La Palmera Mall in the food court. Every time I go there, I see the table. And so I sat at the table, and he comes over and he sits down and he tells me that, yes, he's having an affair. Yes, he had the trip to New Jersey was a trip to New York City with her, that he had gone with her. That not only was he having an affair, but that he had had one night stands our entire marriage. And so,
1: wow,
0: that's the moment that my life just fell apart. Like, I don't even, I do remember going back to, he let me ask a few questions. Mark was in law enforcement. He was a reserve. So he was in law enforcement. I asked him just certain questions, you know, because in my mind, even though my world turned upside down in that moment, I also, for the next couple of hours from being in Corpus back home to Sarita, and by that time I had sent my kids to my mom's. My mom lives, she lives in Round Top. And so I had sent my kids to my mom's, and because I just, it was getting to where I felt crazy. I couldn't even be a mother. You know what I mean? So thank God he did finally tell me, because okay, now I have some answers. And so by the time I got back home, he did answer some questions from the past. You know, like there would be certain times that we had been married 5 years, all of a sudden he wanted a divorce. And then we had been married for 13 years, and all of a sudden he just went to divorce. And you know what I'm saying? Like, or it'd be different times that he was like, he just wasn't happy, or we just got married too young, or we did. Well, it answered questions. It was probably he was unfaithful, and it took him a while to get over it. And then he you know what I'm saying? We didn't have social media and phones and all that like we do now, you know, or even then. And so, yeah, the day, the table, as I call it, is the day that I feel like I lost my husband, more so than the day that I actually lost my husband for good, you know.
1: So what was your next step? I mean, what did you do after that? I mean, where, Who did you turn to? What did you turn to?
0: So I turned to my mother-in-law. I did.

0: one thing about my mother-in-law is that she loved her son. She had three boys, and she loved her son. But she wasn't the mother-in-law that would say, you fail your family, don't think you're coming home. Or, you know, because when he had left me one other time way back then, and I remember he wanted to stay with his mom, and she told him no, you know. And so I turned to her, but that's when I met Jesus. That's whenever I... And my mother-in-law's mom, my mother-in-law's parents had divorced at one point, but they have this amazing love story where they were married for 20 years, divorced for 25 years, and then remarried.
1: Oh, wow.
0: Yes, and then they died 11 hours from each other. It is this amazing love story. And so in my head, I was going to have... That was going to be my love story, because there's a lot of parallels between Mark and his grandfather that I will talk about later, too. That's interesting.
2: 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My guest today was Leslie Estes from Sarita Farms, and what an incredible beginning to her story. Today, she shared about moving from the Houston area to Sarita, Texas, and the heartbreak she experienced when her husband revealed that he had been unfaithful. But her story doesn't end there. 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
8: This week on the weekend edition of Washington Watch, remembering 9/11, will AI take over the world, and the abortion drug back in court. Greetings, fellow patriots. I am David Salkeld, and I'm a constitutional conservative, Christian husband, and Reagan Republican.

0: A little later from our Wednesday show, Washington Watch Live guest host Casey Harper spoke with Christopher Mills of Louisiana to gain insight into the Mifepristone case before the Fifth Circuit Court of Appeals. But first, on Thursday, Casey talked with retired Lieutenant Colonel Bob McGinnis about recent polling showing the importance of knowing about and remembering the events of September 11th. Here's how Casey got that interview started.
1: Colonel McGinnis, welcome back to Washington Watch.
2: Well, thanks, Casey.
1: So before we dive into some analysis here, I have to bring this up. You were at Family Research Council on 9/11 in person, serving vice president as vice president for policy. When you look back on that day and the aftermath, what stands out most to you?
2: Well, we were having a staff meeting, Casey, in the media center. I'd just come back from overseas where intelligence officials said that they expected something very significant against the United States based on terrorist levels. And so that morning, someone walked in and said at 9 o'clock in the morning that the Twin Towers had been struck by an airplane. And it wasn't but a few minutes later, we heard an explosion in the distance, which ended up being the Pentagon. And then, of course, the streets of Washington filled with sirens and people, and the day, really turned upside down, especially for me, in part because, I was talking about the things that I knew about terrorism. I never expected to, fill the entire day with that sort of, dialogue and interviews, but it was a very significant day.
1: You know, everyone kind of remembers where they were when 9/11 happened, assuming they're old enough to remember. But I think many people have maybe forgotten the source, and you hear a lot of people raising questions. We've covered on the show, there's sort of a recasting of the narrative around 9/11. So I'll put this question to you. How does the threat of radical Islam today compare to 25 years ago?
2: Well, the threat hasn't gone away, but it's not nearly as significant as it was then, in part because we've gone after them in their own territory. And of course, we put defensive measures in the United States, such as Homeland Security, that pursues that sort of issue. But it's still serious. It is persistent. It is still ideological. But fortunately, the threat is more decentralized. It's really morphed into a kind of a digital connection. There aren't training camps like we used to see in the late 90s, and it's less dependent upon that sort of thing. But it's not a problem that's going to go away completely, but it has dwarfed itself in comparison to some of the other things we face today.
1: No training camps we know of, but the point is well taken. I mentioned that CBS News poll that found only 48% of Americans believe the U.S. is adequately prepared to deal with a terrorist attack. Why do you think they feel that way, and do you think they're right?
2: Well, in part, it's because of the millions of people that came into this country illegally under the Biden administration that had some pretty bad backgrounds. And so as a result, we have to deal with that as well. And some of those were terrorists, no doubt, or at least had sympathetic terrorist inclinations. So that's something we have to take into account.
1: Well, you sort of mentioned that there's not training camps for terrorists anymore, but you've become an expert on AI. You've written many books about it. At this point, we've had you on the Outstanding podcast to talk about the artificial intelligence and the threats there. But I've never made the connection between terrorism, radical Islamic terrorism, and AI. It doesn't even have to be radical Islamic, but it is the week of 9/11. Do you think that's a real threat? I mean, as AI gets more and more powerful and more widespread, we've seen AI escape. Do you think that this could get into the wrong hands?
2: No, there's no question about it. In fact, there's an article in today's New York Times that talks about Anthropic trying to shut down users of its Claude GPT in order to make biological weapons. Now, it's suspicious. I don't know that it's confirmed by authorities, but artificial intelligence, Casey, is a tool whoever uses it, and it can be used for both good and for evil. And no doubt, terrorist groups, small radical nations, criminal syndicates can use this for cyber warfare, certainly for autonomous systems like drones and attack airplanes like they tried to apparently against President Zelensky here recently. They can go after people in stadiums, nuclear weapons. There's no limit to how you can use artificial intelligence to make the novice into an expert in the deployment of deadly means that are going to, for whatever political reasons, ideological reasons, or some other excuse, maybe a wealth excuse or blackmail. So these are very, very serious capabilities.
1: Yeah, it's a pretty ominous picture, and you gave some pretty striking examples: drones, stadiums. I think it's kind of feasible to wrap your mind around that. I want to ask you, what about hacking and the potential for hacking of infrastructure or shutting down the entire energy grid or hospitals or even using our AI to drain bank accounts, to attack the financial system? Is that realistic? Is that a Hollywood projection, or is there something to that?
2: No, it's very realistic. Recently, the FBI, NSA, and others published a report that indicated that especially some Chinese hackers, probably with the permission of the Chinese government, went after some infrastructure. Now, they can plant malware inside our electric grid or our water systems. We've already had a problem in 7 states with water systems being infiltrated by AI entities. So this is the new world we live in. We can be attacked on infrastructure or bank accounts. No wonder, most of us are now using a second way of getting into our accounts and trying to put up firewalls to prevent outside hackers. And these hackers now have tools that only a few years ago were only imaginable. And they're incredibly effective. And so we'll probably end up going to 3 or 4 levels of protection in the not so distant future in order to protect our personal wealth as well as our safety in a country that is now the target of all sorts of nefarious characters around the world.
1: A little over a minute left. We've painted a grim picture, escalating problems, but what are the solutions here?
2: Well, the solutions are you need guardrails, you need good defensive mechanisms, you need some international cooperation. We need to get Congress to pass some laws. They haven't passed a single law that's useful in what I've just described. Now, the Trump administration's made a number of measures that are important, but they aren't the color of law as yet. So the international community has to come to agreement that there's got to be some off-limit areas. And I would hope that on the 24th of September, when President Xi is here with President Trump in Washington, that they'll discuss these sorts of things. We need an international regimen on how to deal with this. Otherwise, these renegades, terrorists, criminals, or rogue nations are going to take advantage of this new capability, and it's going to be to our all to our disadvantage.
1: Well, it's hard to imagine trusting some of these nations to keep the rules that we set in place, but maybe that's our only option. We have to leave it there. Retired Lieutenant Colonel Bob McGinnis, thanks for coming on. Really appreciate it.
2: Thanks, Casey.
1: Well, coming up, we're going to dive deeper into the issue of AI with Texas Congressman Nathaniel Moran. You don't want to miss it. This is an important conversation. Stick around.
3: America, what formed the fabric of our freedom? What stitched together the hearts of those that fastened the stars and stripes? 250 years ago, our founding fathers penned the invisible words woven within every heart, that all men are created equal, that they are endowed by their Creator with certain unalienable rights, that among these are life, liberty, and the pursuit of happiness. Unite with others who will pledge to defend these eternal truths today at Family Research Council's Pray, Vote, Stand Summit, September 24th to the 26th at Cornerstone Chapel outside Washington, D.C. In 1776, our country declared independence in reliance upon divine providence. In 2026, in the same spirit, we'll declare dependence upon God by gathering for a time of prayer, inspiration, and action for faith, for family, for freedom. 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
1: Welcome back to Washington Watch. I'm your guest host, Casey Harper, filling in for Tony today. Thanks for tuning in. Just a reminder, our Pray, Vote, Stand Summit is just 2 weeks away. It'll take place September 24th to the 26th at Cornerstone Chapel in Leesburg, Virginia. That's just outside of D.C. We'd love to have you there. I'll be there. We'd love to see you. For details and to register, text SUMMIT to 67742. That's SUMMIT to 67742. All right, this week, a researcher with the AI company Anthropic said he was leaving the AI industry and accused OpenAI and Anthropic of racing toward AI advancements without acting responsibly. Now, this development comes as a government cybersecurity advisory has been released that revealed that several China-based AI companies are stealing American AI tech at an industrial scale. Well, what do these developments suggest about where we are when it comes to AI, and what needs to happen here? Well, joining us now to discuss this and more is Congressman Nathaniel Moran, a member of the House Ways and Means Committee and the Select Committee on the Chinese Communist Party. He represents the 1st Congressional District of my home state of Texas. Congressman, welcome back to Washington Watch.
4: Hi, Casey. Great to be with you. I'm coming to you from Dallas, Texas at the RNC convention.
1: Well, that's great. I'd love to ask you, before we dive into AI, about that convention in Dallas. Can you share with us, you know, what have you been seeing and hearing at the convention so far?
4: Yeah, we've had some great speeches. Really, the drawing of the stark contrast between capitalism and communism, the ideas of President Trump and the American people of freedom and faith and liberty. And yesterday, we heard a great speech from the lieutenant governor nominee, Shannon, from Oklahoma, who said three things. He said he was guided in his life by Christianity, by the Constitution, by capitalism. I thought, really, that was a remarkable speech from the youngest Speaker of the House in Oklahoma that's now running to be the lieutenant governor there. Really set the stage for the difference between the Republican Party and the Democratic Party.
1: You know, when you hear the Democrats talking so much about socialism these days, and many of them who aren't socialists being really unwilling to condemn it, I guess you're not really overstating the case here.
4: Oh, no, I'm not overstating the case. They're leaning into it. I mean, they are consistently, with every election, getting further and further to the left and moving directly into communism. We got to call it what it is. It is communism versus capitalism. It is a rationality versus irrationality. And frankly, we're headed down a bad path if we do not reelect a Republican Congress or Republican Senate and make sure that President Trump continues the great wins he's had in the last 2 years.
1: You know, there's plenty of socialist, communist countries you could happily move to, but that's just my opinion. What do I know? I do want to ask you, this is pretty interesting. Democratic Senator John Fetterman of Pennsylvania gave Republicans a surprise visit last night. He appeared on video. He praised his Republican counterpart, Senator Dave McCormick. He touted working with President Trump. What's your response to that?
4: Yeah, what incredible courage Senator Fetterman showed by doing that, and how remarkable it is to, as a Democratic sitting senator, come to a Republican convention and introduce your friend, somebody that he works with consistently and he talked about as a close friend and somebody that he's willing to work with. I'm not sure he's going to get quite the good reception when he goes back to Washington, D.C. from his Democratic colleagues, but you know what? We'll take him on our side.
1: Yeah, sometimes you can measure someone by their enemies, and maybe that's the case here. I do want to ask you about something we talked about in the last segment, and that is the dangers of artificial intelligence. Now, you recently traveled to Berkeley to hear directly from these AI safety leaders. What was your takeaway there?
4: Yeah, the takeaway is we have to take this seriously. We have to approach this AI topic with seriousness, with prudence, with wisdom, with actual courage to get something done quickly. And it's going to have to be a bipartisan solution. And I don't think there is partisanship formed already on this issue. And we need to keep it from being so, because AI is a great technology, and we've got to keep it under human control. I filed a bill called the AI Incident Reporting Act earlier this summer. And then I have a bipartisan bill with Ted Lieu called the AI Kill Switch Bill that would help to bring some of these incidences to the forefront for us to understand what's happening more quickly from the industry themselves as a mandatory reporting through the AI Incident Reporting Act, and then to the AI Kill Switch Bill. Have a kill switch in place so that if these models get out of line and get beyond human control, we can turn them off, we can roll back the user access, we can do the things we need to do to protect human safety and our control.
1: Yeah, and I think these concerns are not unwarranted. I'm really glad to hear that you and your colleagues are talking about it. I mentioned just at the top of this segment that a researcher with the AI company Anthropic said he was leaving his industry over this, and he's accusing OpenAI and Anthropic of being irresponsible by making these developments and not considering safety. I mean, that's pretty alarming, isn't it?
4: Well, these instances are certainly alarming, and I don't know the relationship between this guy and his company, and so I'm not going to comment specifically about his departure, except to say this, that we appreciate and want to incentivize innovation. There's no reason to slow the innovation down, but we need to put some guardrails on it to keep it safe as it continues along the way. I give people the analogy all the time. You can drive your car faster if it has a brake in the car. If you don't have a brake in the car, you can't drive it very fast. We want innovation to be fast-paced, but we also want it to have a brake, to slow down when necessary, to stop when necessary, to pull off the side of the road when it's absolutely necessary for national security interests, for the public safety interests. And that's what my bills do. Again, we don't want to stifle innovation, and these companies have been good to disclose these instances when they've happened, but we want to make sure that that continues in the future.
1: Well, that makes a lot of sense. But there's also the issue of potential bad actors like China, which is stealing American AI tech, which we now know is coming at a huge industrial scale, according to recent reports we've seen from the federal government. As a member of the House Select Committee on the Chinese Communist Party, how big of a concern is this to you, and how do we address it?
4: It's a massive concern. China is using old techniques to this new technology. They've always been the chief thief of our technologies, and then they've gone back to undercut us in their own country by subsidizing that industry and then coming back to America. So we need to stop them. They're using this process of distillation to take our innovations and then to go back and recreate them. We can do that through some export controls, through some trade negotiations, through a lot of discussions, because I think China recognizes quickly that recursive self-improvement is as much of a danger to, or more than a danger to, their command economy and to their communist government than it is to our government. So they have a stake to come to the table and agree to some parameters, maybe some international principles that will guide AI going forward. We have to have those discussions. We had similar discussions with our adversary Russia when it came to, and the Soviet Union when it came to a nuclear arms race. We need to have that same discussion with the Chinese and others around the world to make sure that we can agree on a set of principles that will guide AI development in the future. But right now, we've got the strength to force them to agree to things that we need them to.
1: Yeah, it's a great point. I think an apt comparison to the arms race. We have to leave it there. Thanks for joining us, Texas Congressman Nathaniel Moran. Appreciate it. Coming up, more Washington Watch after the break. Stick around.
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1: Welcome back to Washington Watch. I'm your guest host, Casey Harper, filling in for Tony today. Thanks for tuning in. Just a reminder, our Pray, Vote, Stand Summit is less than 2 weeks away. It'll take place September 24th to the 26th at Cornerstone Chapel in Leesburg, Virginia. That's just outside D.C. So be sure to join us. 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That's SUMMIT to 67742. All right, back to business. Earlier today, a three-judge panel of the Fifth Circuit Court of Appeals heard oral arguments in Louisiana's abortion drug case against the U.S. Food and Drug Administration, the FDA. Now, Louisiana is asking the court to require the FDA to restore the in-person dispensing requirement for the abortion drug mifepristone. You have to go to a doctor.

0: doctor to get the drug. That was removed by the previous administration. As a result of the Biden-era policy, out-of-state abortionists have been mailing mifepristone to residents of states, even states with pro-life laws. Louisiana alone, there are reportedly about 1,000 abortions taking place a month due to mifepristone being mailed into the state. So how did today's arguments go? Well, joining us now to fill us in is constitutional lawyer Christopher Mills, who worked with FRC on the amicus brief we filed in support of Louisiana. He's the founder of Sparrow Law LLC, and he was a former law clerk to Supreme Court Justice Clarence Thomas. Chris, welcome back to Washington Watch.
1: Thanks. Good to be here.
0: It's good to have you. I want to get, you're the expert here. What were your takeaways and your reaction to this morning's oral arguments?
1: Sure. So what was happening this morning was an argument before the Fifth Circuit Court of Appeals in New Orleans. That's a court that's one level below the Supreme Court. Initially, the district court in Louisiana had said, hey, I agree with Louisiana that the FDA rushed this decision and didn't cross all their T's and dot all their I's when under the Biden administration they relaxed the in-person requirement. But the district court said, I'm not going to do something about it because the FDA says they are re-reviewing that decision. So that was what was up at the Fifth Circuit. The Fifth Circuit's consideration was shaded by the fact that the Fifth Circuit earlier had said, actually, because the FDA didn't do what it was supposed to, we're going to go ahead and enjoin that 2023 rule, and the Supreme Court had stayed that action. So a lot of the argument today at the Fifth Circuit focused on what the Fifth Circuit should do with the fact that the Supreme Court stayed it. And it was a rocky morning, I would say, for the state in terms of the questions that Louisiana was getting asked by the judges. Two of the judges were appointed by President Obama, one by President George W. Bush, and overwhelmingly they focused on the technical issue of whether the state had standing rather than on whether the FDA was right to remove the in-person dispensing requirement.
0: So that's the technical side and very well explained. But what is the kind of the big picture argument here? FRC has filed amicus briefs in support of Louisiana's legal fight. You had a huge hand in that. Can you share what we argued in those briefs?
1: Sure. So I would say we had two main points. The first is on this sort of question about standing. As Louisiana said, it's facing an extra 1,000 abortions every month because of the abortion pill. That was the whole point of the Biden administration's rollback of the in-person dispensing requirement. That's the whole reason the drug manufacturers were there today arguing in court, because they are benefited when their product gets to go out through the mail in the hundreds of thousands really across the nation for women to be put at risk by having these abortions via pill happen at home without medical supervision. So we said our first argument was, hey, the state has to have a standing to sue the FDA here because they're on the hook for all these medical expenses that happen through Medicaid and other programs when these women who are taking dangerous drugs show up in the emergency room or in hospitals because they've been harmed by this pill arriving through the mail. So that was our first point. Our second point is that this is dangerous. And the fact that women are having these negative repercussions shows that the pill is dangerous. It shouldn't be dispensed without an in-person requirement. It opens the door when you can mail it to partner violence and partner coercion, because you don't even have to really necessarily be the woman who would be using the pill to be able to get it online. So there have been horrendous stories of boyfriends or others, getting the pill and using it to induce an abortion against what the woman would have desired. And all of that is a function of the removal of this in-person dispensing requirement. And so that's what's really at issue. And it was disappointing at some level that the Fifth Circuit just was not addressing that in the argument today.
0: Yeah, I mean, it's not even really trying to ban abortion. This is not some kind of end all abortion in Louisiana. This is saying, hey, if you want an abortion pill, you have to see a doctor. And that's what's getting so much pushback. It raises really questions about the motives of those who don't want women to see doctors and get, even oversight as they do something, because we have evidence that, of course, it's not only fatal to the baby when the mother takes it, but it can also be very harmful for the mother. I want to play a clip from this morning, get your reaction to it. This is from the Solicitor General. Take a listen.
2: look at Dr. Parisa's declaration, because she doesn't just give you high-level data, she gives you real-life reports of patients she's treating, including patients like one that was at 19 weeks gestation when she took mifepristone, which is 9 weeks past FDA's suggested limit of 10 weeks. And as a result, these people are having to go to the emergency room and have suction DNCs to complete the abortion because mifepristone can't do that. That's real life on the ground. That is the human element of this case, and that is why we have so vehemently defended our sovereign prerogative to regulate abortion free from federal interference.
0: So you mentioned that this morning was focused on the technical side, but what I heard there was the human element. How do you think those two weighed against each other today?
1: Yeah, I think the Solicitor General did a great job trying to bring it back and point out the real-world consequences this has. You know, the in-person dispensing requirement, removing it means that there's no way for somebody on the internet to tell how far along in pregnancy the woman is. There's no way to diagnose an ectopic pregnancy. So, you know, I think the Solicitor General, because of the Fifth Circuit's focus, was using that to say, hey, we know there are women being harmed from that, and because we, the state, are paying for medical treatment in a lot of cases, we have an injury there. But again, the Fifth Circuit seemed more concerned about the technical issues of standing and what it meant for the Supreme Court to have stayed its action here. And so I, you know, unfortunately would not be optimistic that there's going to be any change in the near term, at least coming from the courts.
0: All right. Well, thanks for that analysis, and thanks for joining us today, constitutional lawyer Christopher Mills.
1: Thanks for having me.
3: Well, unfortunately, that's all the time we have for today. I'm David Salkeld. 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
13: So good to be with you, Rob. Thank you.
12: John, your article in the latest issue of Faithful Steward, the magazine, is titled Building Your Financial House on God's Word. And boy, I just love this article and how it gives us such a beautiful picture of God's design for finances in our lives. And you begin with Jesus' parable of the wise and foolish builders in Matthew 7. So let's start there and share why that's such a fitting picture for how we approach money.
13: Absolutely. Well, you know, Rob, Jesus wanted us to understand in that parable that storms will hit everyone. And think of a job loss or swings in the market or medical bills, but the foundation we're on matters. And if Jesus calls himself the rock, that's true for all of our life. And of course, it's got to be true for our finances as well. And so when we think of our financial life, if Christ is the base, the entire structure is going to stand firm.
12: Yeah, that's exactly right. So let's build that out and start with that foundation. So in your mind, John, what does it look like to make Christ, not money, the bedrock of our financial lives?
13: Well, Jesus said directly that we cannot serve both God and mammon, or the spirit of wealth, right? So we have to make something the ultimate bedrock of our life. And 1 Timothy 6 describes the problem with trusting in mammon. It leads to ruin and destruction. So first of all, we remember that everything we have comes from God and ultimately belongs to him. I think of Haggai 2:8. So if we belong to God and if our money is his, then that makes us a money manager for him. And that is a very different mindset than thinking that it's all us. So a steward's mindset says my money is here to serve his purposes and my trust and my life is in him.
12: Yeah. So God owns everything. Our role then, faithful steward. What is the next faithful decision? Knowing we don't own it, but we are ultimately responsible for its management. Now let's continue to build this house. We've got the foundation in place. Now you describe these four walls that help protect our financial house, beginning with gratitude, which is such a key idea in biblical money management. So John, how does gratitude guard our hearts against pride?
13: Well, that's right. And in this article, we talk about how these walls, they're not like the decisions we make on a daily basis. They're actually attitudes of the heart. And pride is such a threat, and a wall of gratitude in our financial house will guard against it, because pride whispers to each of us, I earned this and I deserve it. But gratitude answers, no, no, God provided it. Pride will close our heart and gratitude will open it up. And so what gratitude does is crowd out self-centeredness and remind us that every blessing we have comes from God. And I think of Deuteronomy 8:18 as a great scripture on this.
12: Yeah, boy, it's incredible. And I can think in my own life, John, of seasons where I've really leaned into this idea of gratitude, others maybe not so much. What does that look like for you to develop that rhythm of gratitude? Any thoughts?
13: Yeah, well, you know, it is such a personal thing, but I think of how in the seasons of my life where I do start to get a little bit, proud of what I've accomplished and say, hey, look at my resume, look at what I've done. It's such an unhealthy place to be as a believer. But when we step back and again, remember, God gave us the opportunity. He let us be born in the year we were born in. And of course, our salvation in Christ comes from him. It really sets us free from thinking everything comes from us and we built it ourselves to, no, this came from God and I owe it all back to him.
12: Yeah, I think that's well said, John. And certainly gratitude is one of the key ways we kind of bust down that pride that can so easily creep up in our lives. Well, when we come back after this break, we're going to continue to unpack this and talk about a financial life built on Christ, but that is strengthened by gratitude that we just talked about, also contentment and trust and love, and how those virtues really shape every decision we make as we manage the resources God has entrusted to us. We're talking with John Cortinez today about building your financial house on God's Word. 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
12: 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And his article in our latest edition of Faithful Steward is titled Building Your Financial House on God's Word. Before the break, John was talking to us about our foundation built on Christ. We understand we can't serve God and mammon, so God needs to be our ultimate treasure, money a tool to accomplish God's purposes. And then as we think about this house that's being erected, these four walls, really the heart postures, first one of gratitude that guards our heart against pride. John, I know the second wall is that of contentment, one of God's big ideas that we see in Scripture around money management. Talk to us about contentment and how it protects our hearts from coveting, comparing ourselves to others.
13: Yeah, well, coveting is just a restless appetite for more, and it's such a big deal that it makes it into the Ten Commandments. It is the 10th commandment, not to covet. And in Proverbs, it says that envy makes the bones rot. But biblical contentment brings peace in plenty or in lean times as well. I think of Philippians 4, 12 and 13. And when Paul famously said, I can do all things through Christ who strengthens me, he wasn't talking about accomplishing something, you know, like a hard goal he had set. No, he was talking about being content in challenging economic circumstances. And so when we lean on Christ, that lets us be satisfied no matter what the balance sheet says. And if we're content with where God has placed us, that will protect us from coveting what others have.
12: John, you and I have a friend, Jeff Mannion from Ada Bible Church. I think he has such a fabulous book on this topic of contentment called Satisfied. And I love when he talks about, you know, we get so focused on there and then, thinking that when we get there and we have that, then we'll be content. And he says, no, we need to focus on the here and now and be fully present and be grateful for what God has provided in this season. Have you experienced that in your life? How have you seen that play out?
13: You know, it's so true. And one of the greatest conversations, I remember somebody challenged a group to think back on some of the happiest times in your life early on, and how much did you have back then? And so often, and ever, all of our stories are different, but for many of us, we think back to early in our life, times where we had so much joy and peace, and realize, wow, I had so much less financially back then. So clearly the money is not the driver of peace or joy. It's relationships and peace in Christ.
12: Yeah, that is so true and well said. All right, John, we're continuing to construct this house here. The third wall is trust. Talk to us about how trusting God helps quiet the financial anxiety that so many listening today are experiencing about the future.
13: Well, anxiety grows when we think that our provision rests on us alone. And many people who are savers out there like me will know what I mean by this. You know, maybe you toss and turn at night. Am I saving enough? Am I going to be okay? What if this happens? What if that happens? Jesus reminds us in Luke 12 that the Father already knows our needs. Yeah. And I would encourage anybody wrestling with that to go read that chapter, Luke chapter 12. If we have a posture of trust, it frees us to chase his kingdom first. And there's two levels to that. First of all, we trust that he knows what we need and he'll be our provider. But our even greater level of trust is in our eternal salvation. And so, Rob, even if you or I die today, we each trust in Christ. We know death has been defeated and we're going straight into eternity with him. And so if we remember that, that gives us a peaceful heart free from financial worry in our day-to-day.
12: That's right. The fourth wall, John, is, of course, love. And, you know, this is not something we think about often as it relates to money. So how should love shape the way we view and even use money?
13: I love this topic here. And I would argue that the opposite of love is not hate, but indifference. And it's so easy as we're managing money and living our lives to just kind of think about our own little world and be not concerned at all with what others need or with how God may be inviting us to partner in his purposes. But as we all know as believers, God is inviting us to a higher calling and to a life of love. This starts when we remember what Christ has done for us. We can look at 2 Corinthians 8 and 9 on this, two amazing chapters on money.
12: Yeah.
13: But Christ is the one who became poor and poured himself out of his love for us. And our joyful response is true love for others. And we can truly grow as disciples to the point where we want desperately to share our lives, share our money, share our abilities to build up the church. And that is fully living in our financial lives in alignment with his purposes, is when we want to use it all for his glory in love for others.
12: What an exciting vision for our handling of money and the opportunity we have to participate in God's redemptive work in the world. Now, resting on those four walls, John, is, of course, the roof, and you call that our financial identity. And we've talked a moment ago about our role being that of a steward. So what changes when we see ourselves not as owners, but as stewards of what God has entrusted to us?
13: That's right. Well, there's two extremes we could go to. You know, as you said, one is ownership and it's mine. This financial house is mine. I'll do what I want with it. The other end of the spectrum would be a victim mentality that says, I have no control. You know, life just happens. I can't get ahead. But a steward's mindset says, again, all of this is God's and I manage what he's provided for his glory. And if we see ourselves as a manager, that starts to steer our decisions towards his purposes, but it's also freeing for us because we know that he is actually a generous and good master. If money is our master, if we're the owner, if we're the driver, that's going to leave us all spun up. But he is a good master for us to serve. And changing that identity mindset is a big deal.
12: Yeah, I think that's exactly right. Now, as we continue to build this house, you tell us in the article that we furnish the house with wise financial choices. So let's talk about those everyday practices that Scripture encourages us to put in place. What would you highlight?
13: Yeah, well, these are the, like you said, the internal furnishings of our financial house. The attitudes come first, the biblical mindset. But this is the biblical wisdom that listeners hear you teach on every single day. And so no surprises here. But as we work diligently, as we spend with purpose, as we're careful with debt and even try to have none, save steadily for long-term goals, invest patiently with diversification. That's even a biblical idea to diversify our investments, to practice eager and joyful generosity and hospitality. All of this is rooted in God's word. It's all throughout Scripture, and it represents a life of financial peace. So once we get the attitudes right, then we start making these daily decisions faithfully that lead us to God's plans for our money.
12: Yeah, I think that's right. And I think we can try to jump to those decisions because, you know, those decisions are the ones staring us in the face that we're making day in and day out. But I want to circle back just as we begin to wrap up here today. Why is it so important to be sure the walls of our financial house are secure and really dealing with those inner foundations first?
13: Sure. Well, I think we can trick ourselves into a decision very easily. You know, we're so good at self-deception or justifying what we really want to do. But personally, I love to use these four checks, these four walls on my financial motivations. Let's say I have a big purchase coming up and I want to ask, is this something God has for me? First of all, I'm going to pray about it, but I'm also going to ask, am I approaching this from pride or from gratitude, from coveting or from contentment, from anxiety or from trust? And from indifference or from love. And I think that is a huge mindset check of how am I approaching a decision or a major money move And I've had that test guide me away from some things I thought I should do and actually give a green light for other things that I felt God's peace in.
12: Wow, this is so good. Folks, a financial life built on Christ is strengthened by gratitude, contentment, trust, and love. This is a game changer. John, thanks.
13: Great to be with you, Rob. Thank you.
12: That's John Cortinez with Blue Trust. Back with your questions after this. Stick around.
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19: I'm interested in your opinion about these advertisements that are on social media, right? But they're enticing people with loans with their homes with, you know, I've got a 3% APR on $300,000, and the value of the home is probably double that or so. But they're saying that we should convert to simple interest loans. And so whether that's something that we could do with our current loan or when we move in a few years, should we explore a simple interest loan as opposed to an APR? I'm kind of in the dark and I'm looking on your approval or disapproval about such things.
12: Yeah. Yeah, it's a great question. The advertising can be misleading. I mean, simple interest mortgages do exist, but they're not a magic way to save money. The math is different, but the real question is whether you'll actually pay less over time after considering the interest rate and the fees. So here's how the math works. A traditional fixed rate mortgage, the interest is calculated as a part of the monthly amortization schedule. Early payments are mostly interest, early in the total term of the loan, are mostly interest because the loan balance is the highest. And then as principal declines, more of each payment goes toward principal. With a simple interest mortgage, interest accrues daily on the outstanding balance. So each day, your charge is principal times interest rate divided by 365. And then when you make a payment, it first covers the interest that has accrued since your last payment, and then the rest reduces the principal. Now, here's why people say you save money. If you pay early each month or make extra principal payments, then the principal balance drops sooner, and because interest is calculated daily, you pay slightly less interest going forward. But here's the important point. You can achieve much of the same benefit with a traditional mortgage by making extra payments, and that's why I'm skeptical of the marketing. When can it make sense? Well, if someone gets paid weekly or biweekly and makes frequent payments or regularly pays extra toward the principal and you have a competitive interest rate and low fees, possibly. When it doesn't make sense is when you're refinancing from a 3% mortgage to a 6% simple interest. You know, you'll almost certainly lose money despite the quote simple interest label. Now, in your case, you know, we're talking about buying a new home. Is that right?
19: That's the potential. In a few years, we're thinking maybe about hopping across the border into Wisconsin where things are cheaper and cost of living is lower. So when we make that move, if we make that move, would a simple interest loan, would that make sense for us?
12: Yeah, so then you're not giving up an existing low-rate mortgage if it's a brand new one. It's reasonable to compare it, but I still wouldn't choose one simply because it's called simple interest. I'd choose the one with the lowest overall cost. And with the 30-year fixed, your monthly payment is fixed. The loan is amortized over 30 years. With the simple interest, again, it accrues daily. If you pay on time every month, the difference in total interest compared with a comparable conventional loan is off

0: our marriage on salaries of about $30,000 to save up. And so we are looking towards this coming year, because I got into my dream school. It will be an accelerated program, and we will be paying full tuition because it's out of state, and living off of our savings for the year.
1: All right. Is your husband working?
0: No. Well, we homestead. So basically what we do is he works our land so that we can live off of our dairy, meat, and garden and not spend. So his job is kind of eliminating our expenses.
1: Yeah. And then how are you going to handle the schooling being out of state?
0: Well, it's the only reason it's out of state is because it's we're kind of on the border, so we don't have another one close to us.
1: I see. Okay.
0: So it's not like far away.
1: Yeah, very good. Well, I love this. I mean, congratulations. You got into your dream school. Your husband obviously is a hard worker, wants you to be able to pursue your dream. That's amazing. And I love that you're thinking about this now before you, you know, just kind of go headfirst into this new opportunity. It can be a wonderful investment in your future, but you want to make sure you're not creating a financial crisis in the process. So, you know, really it comes down to what will it cost to live for the next year? And I love the fact that your expenses are minimal because of what your husband is doing to produce, you know, for you all to live off of the land there that you have. The second would be, how much cash do you have available? And then ultimately, you know, what is your backup plan if school takes longer or an unexpected expense comes up, things like that. So just given what you know about your lifestyle and your expenses and your savings, kind of where would that leave you after you finish school? Would you have exhausted your savings? Would you be able to still have some emergency savings, or where would you be?
0: We think that we will still have savings. It'll be about $38,000. And from what we're looking at now, we haven't used, we've saved each year that I've worked. So we don't seem to be using up my full $28,000 salary each year. And so we would probably still have approximately $40,000.
1: Okay, so once you graduate, you'd still have $40,000 in the bank based on your calculations?
0: The best I can, just off the cuff.
1: Okay, yeah. Well, I mean, I think that's the key. As long as you run the numbers, you know what it's going to cost you both for your lifestyle spending plus your college tuition, your to get the degree, and, you know, any other costs. And as long as you just don't squeeze yourself too much financially, I'm on board with this. What a gift and a blessing that you and your husband can do this together. Hey, Anna, thanks for your call. Unfortunately, I'm out of time today. Folks, that's going to do it for us. So thankful for the folks that make this possible every day, Sandy and Devin, and grateful for Jim Henry as well, and everybody here at Faith5. 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
3: As Jesus approached the time that he would be captured and nailed to the cross, he predicted that all the disciples would forsake him. Well, Peter immediately responded, no doubt sincerely, that he would never turn his back on Jesus, even if it meant giving his own life. Listen to his own words.
4: Peter told him, "Even if everyone runs away because of you, I will never run away." "I assure you," Jesus said to him, "tonight before the rooster crows, you will deny me three times." "Even if I have to die with you," Peter told him, "I will never deny you." And all the disciples said the same thing.
3: Ultimately, Peter failed this test. He couldn't even stay awake when the Lord chose him to be with him while he engaged in agonizing prayer in the Garden of Gethsemane. But Peter tried again to prove his loyalty when he defended Jesus with his sword. This was a very courageous act. And let us not forget that even when all the disciples fled, Peter dared to follow in the darkness as these soldiers led Jesus away. It was there, while hurt and angry, that Peter reached the low point in his life. He denied that he knew Jesus Christ. However, in spite of his weaknesses, we catch a glimpse of Peter's heart and sincerity. When he realized what he had done, he went outside and he wept bitterly. Well, I don't know about you, but I take encouragement from Peter's life and experience. He was a flawed human being, and yet the Lord forgave him and used him dramatically to launch what we have become a part of, the Church of Jesus Christ.
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5: 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For Dimmitt County Farm Bureau, supporting its community goes beyond advocating for agriculture. It also means helping put locally grown food on the tables of families in need. Through Texas Farm Bureau's Farmers Feeding Families program, Dimmitt County Farm Bureau has helped provide about $50,000 worth of cantaloupes to food banks across Texas this year. The effort builds on a decades-long partnership with the South Texas Food Bank in Laredo. During the cantaloupe season, Dixondale Farms donates smaller fruit that may not meet the size preferences of grocery store chains, but is still high-quality, grade-A produce. The food bank covers the cost of packaging and freight, while Dixondale Farms and Dimmitt County Farm Bureau provides the cantaloupes. Bruce Frazier, Dimmitt County Farm Bureau Vice President and Dixondale Farms President, says, "We partner with them every year. The cantaloupes are distributed through food pantries across South Texas and to food banks in other parts of the state, including Amarillo and Odessa. The South Texas Food Bank serves communities from Del Rio to Laredo and throughout the Winter Garden region. Food banks typically pick up the cantaloupes once a week during the growing season, helping fresh produce reach families throughout the season rather than through a one-time donation. Frazier says providing fresh fruits and vegetables is especially important when addressing food insecurity. The smaller cantaloupes can also help food banks stretch their resources and provide more fruit to families. I'm Tom Nicoletti for the Texas Farm Bureau Radio Network.
6: If God is speaking and I am listening, it isn't just a matter of sitting around waiting for God to say something, but rather I must be actively meditating upon the Word. Colossians chapter 3, listen to this verse. Let the word of Christ richly dwell within you, with all wisdom, teaching and admonishing one another with psalms and hymns, spiritual songs, singing with thankfulness in your hearts to God. Listen, if I'm going to hear from God, it is very important that I spend time meditating upon the Word of God.
7: It's common to think of prayer as the way to talk to God and tell Him what we want. But today on In Touch, the teaching ministry of Dr. Charles Stanley, we'll see the value in learning the skill of being quiet to hear God speak. 1 Samuel chapter 3 sheds some light on how to develop this ability. So stay with us now for the conclusion to Dr. Stanley's series on listening to God.
6: Would you turn to 1 Samuel chapter 3? And if you recall in this passage that Samuel had been entrusted to Eli, and he was asleep one evening. And you'll recall that the Lord spoke to Samuel. And verse 4, it says that the Lord called Samuel and said to him, "Here I am." Then he ran to Eli and said, "Here I am, for you called me." But he said, "I did not call. Lie down again." So he went and lay down. He thought Eli was calling him. The Lord called yet again Samuel. So Samuel arose and went to Eli and said, "Here I am, for you called me." But he answered, "I did not call, my son. Lie down again." Now Samuel did not yet know the Lord, nor had the word of the Lord yet been revealed to him. So the Lord called Samuel again the third time. And he arose and went to Eli and said, "Here I am, for you called me." And you can imagine he's getting a little disturbed by now. Then Eli discerned that the Lord was calling the boy. And Eli said to Samuel, "Go lie down. And it shall be, if he calls you, that you shall say, 'Speak, Lord, for thy servant is listening.'" So Samuel went and lay down in his place. Then the Lord came and stood and called, as at other times, "Samuel, Samuel." And Samuel said, "Speak, for thy servant is listening." Isn't that a beautiful way to answer God? "Speak, for thy servant is listening." He was listening to God. Eli taught him how to listen to God. If you're going to listen to God, remember this, that listening is not a passive experience. Listening is an active experience. It's not that we're just going to sit and God's going to say it all, but listening is both not just passive, but it is actively experiencing God communicating with us. And to do that, there is an attitude involved. It's not just an attitude, but an attitude is involved. It's an attitude and an activity. So first of all, let's begin with the word expectantly. If I'm going to listen to God, I must come to Him expectantly. I must expect Him to speak to me. "Call unto me, and I will answer thee and show thee great and mighty things which thou knowest not." All through this book, you and I have the promise that God will indeed speak to us. Secondly, I must come to Him quietly. "Be still and know that I am God." If I am going to listen to God, I must be quiet and let Him do the talking. How can God speak to us if we don't take time to listen? And quietness is essential to listening. "My soul, wait thou only upon God, for my expectation is from Him." Which brings me to the third attitude, and that is patiently. "My soul, wait there upon Him," in quietness, expectantly. There are some things God is not going to tell us instantaneously. There are some things He's only going to tell us after we have waited a season of time. One of the reasons is because we're not always ready. Every time you and I wait upon the Lord or listen to Him does not mean that we are ready to hear what He has to say. Sometimes He will tell us some things that we're not ready to hear. Sometimes He will withhold some information until we are prepared to listen to what He's saying. But to be willing to listen to Him patiently, that is, there are times when God may draw out our faith and stretch our faith. He's promised to speak to our heart, so we can expect Him to speak to us. Therefore, when we come to Him expectantly and quietly, we must likewise exercise patience because He is not compelled to tell us everything we want to know instantaneously. Number four, actively. Listening isn't just passive, it is active. Actively, what do I mean by actively? I mean actively meditating upon the Word of God. If God is speaking and I am listening, it isn't just a matter of sitting around waiting for God to say something, but rather I must be actively meditating upon the Word. Colossians chapter 3, listen to this verse. Let the word of Christ richly dwell within you, with all wisdom, teaching and admonishing one another with psalms and hymns, spiritual songs, singing with thankfulness in your hearts to God. Listen, if I'm going to hear from God, it is very important that I spend time meditating upon the word of God. He says, let the word of God richly indwell you. Meditating upon the Word of God is an active way of listening because oftentimes when I'm not searching for any particular thing, when I'm not seeking a particular answer, God, in the time of meditation and quietness, will indeed speak to our heart. Actively meditating upon the Word of God. All right? Number five, confidently. What do we mean by confidently? I mean simply this. Confident that as I listen to Him, I will hear what I need to hear. It may not always be what I want to hear, but God is committed to speaking to us what we need to hear. And as we've said before, He doesn't come to us with prefaces. He doesn't come to us with introductions. He speaks to us exactly what we need to hear. So we must listen confidently that what I need to hear, I will surely hear without question. All right, next, humbly. I must listen to Him humbly. Now, what do I mean by that? I mean, as you and I come to Him, we must come in recognition, listen to me carefully, in recognition that we are totally dependent upon the Holy Spirit to teach us the truth. If you come to Him with the idea that, well, I've studied this and I know this and I can do this because I've done it before, God knows how to humble you in the process. We need to come to Him humbly. Look, if you will, in 1 Corinthians chapter 2. This is a very important passage in learning to listen to what God is saying to us. Now listen to verse 12. He says, now we have received not the Spirit of the world, but the Spirit who is from God, that we may know the things that are freely given to us of God. How are they given? He says, they are given to us by the Holy Spirit. Not the Spirit of the world, but by the Holy Spirit. Which means, listen carefully, which means, if the Spirit of God is the one who is showing me the truth, expounding the truth, if the Spirit of God is the one who's speaking to His Spirit within me, that makes two requirements of me. First of all, I must have a right relationship with Him. And that right relationship is what? That right relationship is that I must be filled with His Spirit, and secondly, I must learn to walk in His Spirit. And then, by faith, I am to listen. You see, He says, grieve not the Spirit of God. Quench not the Spirit of God. If I am grieving God by saying yes to sin, quenching the Spirit by saying no to God, how in the world is the Holy Spirit, who is the receiver and communicator to my spirit, how is He going to reveal to me what God is saying if I'm walking out of the Spirit, if I'm grieving the Spirit of God, quenching off the Spirit of God, how can He speak? One of the primary reasons that people do not hear anything when they talk to God is simply because they are not living in the Spirit, not walking in the Spirit, not filled with the Spirit, walking in the flesh, and their whole lifestyle is one of quiet rebellion against God. Going to have my way. He says, be ye being filled with the Spirit. If the Holy Spirit is not dwelling within you, the Bible says you're not a Christian to begin with. Secondly, if he is quenched and grieved, he cannot deliver to you the message of God because you're not listening. The grieving, quenching believer is saying by his actions and attitudes, I refuse to hear what the Holy Spirit is trying to say to me. If you're refusing to hear what the Holy Spirit is saying to you, you cannot hear God, which means, my friend, that most of the praying that goes on when the Spirit of God is being quenched, the Spirit of God is being grieved, is useless babbling into heaven, and God is not hearing it. It makes a difference how we live as to what we hear. My attitude toward him, these things make a difference in what I hear. And one of the primary reasons is this. If I am in the flesh and not in the Spirit, in my attitude, in my actions, I'm not going to hear God say anything. Now listen, you can be a believer and you can be living the normal, natural Christian life as most people would characterize that and be in total error, not believing the truth but error, because you're not listening to the Spirit. We are totally, absolutely, unquestionably dependent upon the work of the Holy Spirit to give to us the mind of Christ at any given moment of our life. And you see, when God begins to speak, he wants us. In fact, he's not going to do it until we say, Lord, apart from the genuine work of the Spirit, I know that I am helpless to receive from you. Think about this. You can't make God tell you anything one split second before he gets ready. I mean, you can fast and pray and weep and give. You can do 1,000 things. Doesn't impress him one bit. He wants to talk to us. He wants to tell us. And sometimes he has to wait. But we must humbly come before him. 7, openly. That is, we must come to him openly. Now, what do I mean by openly? I mean this. I must be open to hear God correct me as well as comfort me. I must be willing to hear God convict me as well as assure me of what I'm asking him about. And you see, when we come to God in our little narrow way and we present him our list of requests and get up and go on our way and do not hear what God has to say, it may be he has a word of comfort. It may be he has a word of correction. And if I come to him only for comfort and only for prosperity and only to feel good and better and best and only for what I want to hear that'll suit me and only what fits into my plans, I'm not going to hear God say all he needs to say. Then attentively. If I'm coming to him and I'm going to listen to God, I must be willing to listen to him very attentively. Now, what do I mean by that? If I am really going to hear what God says, I must live daily, listen to me, attentive to what others say to me, or at least attempt to say to me. Learning to listen to him, I must listen attentively while my focus is upon him. I likewise must have my spiritual antennas out to what God may be trying to say to me through someone else. Not only through someone else, but through my circumstances. He will speak to us through our circumstances. And so what we must do is be attentive to be able to judge and discern what is really going on around us. What is really happening? What is God trying to say in this given instance? We are to come to him attentive. That anything God allows in our life, Romans 8:28, any circumstance, I should look for the fingerprint of God. You and I must learn to live attentive to God speaking to us through others and likewise through our circumstances. Then the word carefully. I must learn to listen to him carefully. Now, what do we mean by that? Here's what God is saying to us. You have to watch this. Listen. God is saying that this book, which is the Word of God, this is the breathed Word of God that's been written. He says that you and I, that everything we hear is to be sifted through this book. Before we accept it into our life, we're to sift it through this book. Anything that contradicts the teaching of this book must be thrown out. It doesn't make any difference what the experience is or what the doctrine may be. If it contradicts the Word of God, it must be cast out. Now, the reason I say we must listen to him carefully is this reason. As he says here in Hebrews chapter 4, the Word of God is discerning. He says it is active and alive. And what it does, he says, here is a body of truth. And this body of truth, he says, the Spirit of God, the Word of God, divides that all the way down until the soul and the spirit are divided, bone and marrow, that is, the innermost intentions and motivations of the life that nobody knows in our life but God. The Word of God exposes. The Word of God reveals. The Word of God draws back the shade, pulls back the veil. We're able to see it is manifest. It is brought to light. The light of God shines upon it. And we're able to discern if what we heard was from God or if what we heard was not of God. So while we're listening very attentively to our circumstances and to others, while we're quietly before the Lord and patiently listening to Him, whatever we hear must be checked out in this book. And let me say this to you very strongly. I believe that God wants us to affirm and to confirm what we believe He's saying to us, regardless of where it comes from. We must always go back to carefully ask, is this consistent with the Scriptures? That is, with the whole Word of God. Now, I'm not saying that you've got to know every verse in the Bible. I'm not saying you've got to know all of that, but I'm saying when He says, let the Word of God dwell within you richly, my friend, it is so absolutely essential that as you feed your physical body with food, He says, feed your spiritual life with the rich, nutritious Word of God, which will equip you to be able to hear from Him very carefully. And then the word submissively. If I come to Him, I need to listen to Him submissively. That doesn't mean you always will. Because sometimes you will listen to the Lord, and when He speaks to your heart, you're not going to like what you hear. Now listen, that submission may not be there when I begin to listen, but it must be there soon if I'm really going to hear and hear fully what God wants me to hear. That'd be great to say, well, anytime and every time you come to the Lord, just come submissively. And that would be great. But the truth is, we're still human. There's enough of that old humanity within us that some things we had rather not hear. But the question is, do you want to hear from God? Then a submissive spirit is very essential. And then, gratefully. I must learn to listen to Him gratefully. Now, what do I mean by that? I mean, when we come to Him to listen in the spirit of gratitude. Gratitude that God the Father would love me enough to send His only begotten Son, Christ, to the cross. That 2,000 years ago, they nailed Him there, crown His head, pierce His side, nail His hands and His feet, mock Him, jeer Him, laugh at Him as He died for me. Grateful for the crucifixion. Grateful for my salvation. Listen, grateful that God the Father, by an act of His grace, plucked you out of the kingdom of darkness and put you in the kingdom of light. Grateful that God reached out when you were once at enmity with Him and has made you a child of God. When you were out of this household, He's brought you into His household. When He's presented to you every promise in this book. Friend, listen, there's 1,000 times 1,000 reasons for being grateful to God when we come to Him. And Paul said, don't be anxious about anything, but in everything but prayer and supplication with thanksgiving, let your requests be made known to God. And the peace of God which passes all understanding shall garrison you about, shall keep your hearts and minds in Christ Jesus. If that doesn't invoke gratitude, my friend, tell me what will. And the last word is reverently. To come to Him reverently. Not carelessly, but reverently. Think about this. The God who hung the sun on nothing and hung this old globe on nothing and keeps the waters from falling off of it. This same God who created the intricacies of the human life, who created the ant and gave that ant the capacity and the ability to provide for himself, who created the bird who knows exactly where to fly when. Nobody ever taught it. Nobody ever taught a bird how to build a nest. They come into the world, God, having created them with such capacity. The God who knows every single name of every single fish on the bottom of a giant Pacific, miles deep. Who knows everything out there and all the galaxies and all the stars. If you are willing to listen, God is willing to speak. And let me say one last thing to you. Can you tell me anything any more valuable in all of life than to know that God has spoken to you personally, answered your petition, and that in that given moment, you have the mind of Almighty God? Unquestioned. You can't buy it. You can't work for it. There's not a thing in the world you can do for it, but what? Just listen. And that's how much God loves you and me.
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6: There is a difference between real, genuine peace and happiness. When a person has peace, there is a joy deep down inside. That is, when a person has true, genuine peace, the kind of peace that God's talking about, what happens is that peace overrides those feelings of frustration, anxiety, or anger, or whatever may be going on in your life that causes you to lose your peace. And so when you think about the fact that a person is separated from God, the enemy of God, and has no peace, that's the condition of people without Christ. Now, with that in mind, here's what happens. When a person trusts Jesus Christ as their Savior, what takes place is we say the war is over. No longer fighting against God, because remember this, when you're living without Christ, the Spirit of God, the Holy Spirit, is continually attempting to convict a person of their sin and convict them, the Bible says, of the righteousness of Christ, that is, of His adequacy to pay their sin debt in full. He's continually working. They ignore it, yet they can be very hardened to the work of the Holy Spirit. Their conscience can become seared. The Spirit of God comes into a person's life to do what? To lead them into a saving relationship with Jesus Christ.
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17: I want to ask you, how are you doing building yourself up on your most holy faith? Are you moving forward in your Christian life? Are you growing? Do you love Jesus more now than you did last month, last year, 5 years ago, 10 years ago? If not, and I'm speaking to myself, you've regressed. And the Bible tells us grow in the grace and knowledge of our Lord and Savior, Jesus Christ. God wants us to live godly lives in an ungodly age to make an impact on this world for Jesus Christ.
18: How in the world are we to live a godly life while existing in an ungodly age? The truth is, we don't want to displease Christ. We want to please Him. So how exactly do we do it? This is From His Heart with Pastor Jeff Shreve, and thank you for joining us today. The message is entitled, Godly Living in an Ungodly Age, and it's from Pastor Jeff's series, Faith Under Fire, a Study of Jude. 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
17: Hey, how are we to live a godly life in the midst of an ungodly age? We want to hear at the end of life, well done, my good and faithful slave. You were faithful in a few things. I'm going to put you in charge of many things. Enter into the joy of your master. Well, three essentials. If you're going to live a life that receives a well done, three essentials. Essential number one, you can be mindful of the warnings. Mindful of the warnings. Jude is a warning. Jude is sounding the alarm, red alert. Hey, I wanted to talk to you about wonderful things, but I felt the necessity to write to you appealing that you contend earnestly for the faith, which was once for all handed down to the saints. So we need to be aware they are out there, and the Lord told us they would be out there. So what does that say to you and to me today? The rise of false teachers demands discernment. You have to be discerning as a Christian. You can't be gullible. Second essential, you can be diligent with your resources. Diligent with your resources. Now, God has given us everything we need to be the people He wants us to be. Verse 20 again, but you, beloved, building yourselves up on your most holy faith, praying in the Holy Spirit, keep yourselves in the love of God, waiting anxiously for the mercy of our Lord Jesus Christ to eternal life. See, we build ourselves up, first of all, through the Word of God. Hey, spend time in the Word, because that's how you grow in faith. We build ourselves up through the Word. Secondly, we build ourselves up through prayer. So he says, building yourselves up on your most holy faith, praying in the Holy Spirit. So what is that? We have Bible study and prayer. Praying in the Holy Spirit. It's a contrast to the false teachers, verse 19, who were devoid of the Spirit. They couldn't pray in the Holy Spirit. They don't have the Holy Spirit. But we can pray in the Spirit. And that just means you're praying according to the will of God. You're praying and you're filled with God's Spirit and you're controlled by God's Spirit and you're coming before the Lord and you're bringing your requests from a heart that's yielded to the Holy Spirit. Some people say, well, he's talking about speaking in tongues. He's not talking about speaking in tongues. That's not even in the context of what he's saying. I had a friend of mine that said, you know, if praying in the Holy Spirit means you're speaking in tongues, then walking in the Holy Spirit means you're walking in tongues. That's not what that means. It just means you're praying and God is directing your prayers and you're letting the Lord put those things on your heart and you're bringing them up to Him. Now, here's how lots of us pray. We have a prayer list. It's good to have a prayer list. But if you pray through the list, blah, blah, blah, blah, blah, blah, blah, your mind is kind of checked out. You're just checking boxes and you think that's praying. I remember talking to a guy one time. He said, well, I still pray. I said, you do? How do you pray? Well, I have this list I go through. I said, yeah, are you really thinking about what you're praying? He was kind of surprised that I asked him that. He's like, I don't know. I said, yeah, you're just... Jesus talked about that. When you pray, don't use meaningless repetition. That's what the Gentiles do. That's what the heathen do. Talk to God from your heart. You know, if you were to sit down with Jesus, you wouldn't just, put it on autopilot and just say, well, Lord, blah, blah, blah, blah, blah. You'd talk to him. Lord, I have this need in my life. Lord, I have this family member, this loved one that is in trouble and they're not ready to meet you and they need to come to know you. And you'd have an urgency and there would be a vibrancy in that prayer. That's what he's talking about. We build ourselves up through prayer. Now, Bible study is God speaking to us because he speaks through His word. Prayer is us speaking to God, and we share our needs and our requests with God. Thirdly, we build ourselves up through obedience, so that we're not forgetful hearers, but effectual doers. He says in verse 21, keep yourselves in the love of God. And that has some people nervous. Keep yourselves in the love of God. What does that mean? Does that mean that I can fall out of the love of God? Does that mean I can fall from grace, as it says in Galatians chapter 5? Some people think, they read about Galatians 5, oh, you can fall from grace, you can lose your salvation. Keep yourself in the love of God. If you don't hold on to God, you're going to fall away. That's not what he's talking about. He's saying this, you need to abide in God's love. Jesus put it this way in John chapter 15, just as the Father has loved me, I have also loved you. Abide in my love, live in my love. If you keep my commandments, you will abide in my love, just as I have kept my Father's commandments and abide in his love. How do I keep myself in the love of God? By obeying him, by abiding in his love, by living in his love. And Jesus said, if you love me, you will keep my commandments. He who has my commandments and keeps them, he it is who loves me. And he who loves me will be loved by my Father, and I will love him and will disclose myself to him. And if we're not spending time every day coming to the Word of God, directing ourselves back to true north, what is true, what is false, we start to drift away from the love of God. Well, Judah's saying, hey, don't be a forgetful hearer. Don't read the Word and then not do it. Do the Word. That's how you abide in his love. Just as I have kept my Father's commandments and abide in his love, Jesus said. So I stay, I keep myself in the love of God. And nobody keeps the commandments perfectly. So what do we do when we sin? What do we do when sin enters in? What do you do when you have a lustful thought that you grab onto, or you have a bitterness that gets in your heart, or this sin or that sin or covetousness or whatever it might be? You confess it. If we confess our sins, he's faithful and just to forgive us our sins and to cleanse us from all unrighteousness. You don't wait till you get way over here. Oh, I've wandered so far from the Lord. As soon as you feel yourself start to drift away, hey, I'm prone to wander. I need to get back here. I need to confess my sin to God so that I can get right with him, so that I can abide in his love and enjoy his love. You know, as Christians, the command, but I say, walk by the Spirit and you will not carry out the desire of the flesh. For the flesh sets its desire against the Spirit and the Spirit against the flesh. For these are in opposition to one another. There's a war that goes on inside every Christian. Every Christian knows what that's like. So that you may not do the things that you please. And if we give ourselves over and let the flesh win, then we carry out the desires of the flesh. We indulge the flesh in its corrupt desires. But if we yield ourselves to the Spirit, what do we experience? Love, joy, peace, patience, kindness, goodness, gentleness, faithfulness, self-control. Against such things, there is no law. So be diligent with your resources. We're built up through the Word, through prayer, through obedience. That's how we keep in the love of God. And then through eager anticipation. We eagerly anticipate the coming of Christ. He says in verse 21, waiting anxiously for the mercy of our Lord Jesus Christ to eternal life. Waiting with confident expectation, waiting excitedly for the Lord to come. As my father-in-law had given me that lapel pin with the trumpet I told you about, that just had those two words on it, perhaps today we'll hear the trumpet and the Lord will call us to himself in the clouds. We don't know when that's coming. That's an unsigned event. It's just coming. The Lord says, I'm coming. You just be ready. And so we live with that expectation. 1 Thessalonians chapter 1, he called those people that were worshiping idols and they came to Christ. And he said, now you're waiting for the Lord to come, who will rescue us from the wrath to come. And so we wait for that. Now, John says this in First John chapter 3. He said, see how great a love the Father has bestowed upon us that we should be called children of God. And such we are. For this reason, the world does not know us because it did not know him. Now we are children of God. And it has not appeared as yet what we shall be. But we know that when he appears, we shall be like him, for we shall see him as he is. And everyone who has this hope fixed on him purifies himself just as he is pure. When you live with the knowledge that Jesus could come back at any moment. Listen, when you're tempted to lie, when you're tempted to lust, when you're tempted to cheat, when you're tempted to seek revenge, you remember, hey, I don't want to be doing that. The Lord could come back. I gotta keep myself ready before the Lord's return. So we build ourselves up through eager anticipation.
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17: 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Your mission field is different from my mission field. You have friends that I don't have. You have people that you rub shoulders with that I don't know about. And so God wants to use you in your sphere to make a difference for Christ. You know, that's really what we're here for. You know, Lord, is it at this time that you're going to restore the fortunes to Israel? And Jesus said in Acts chapter 1, it's not for you guys to know times and epochs, which the Father has fixed by his own authority, but you shall receive power when the Holy Spirit has come upon you, and you shall be my witnesses. Now we witness through our life and through our lips. We witness by shining. We witness by sharing. And listen, those two are critical. How we live, our shine, and what we say, our share. How we share the gospel. We share what great things the Lord has done for us and how he had mercy on us. But if you don't have the shine, if your life is not matching up, if your walk is not matching up with the talk, and there's disconnect there. Not that you're perfect, because nobody is perfect, but you have to be genuine. You can't be living in sin and witnessing for the Lord, because people aren't stupid. They will look at your life. We need to be active in our mission field as we shine and as we share. And we need to remember that there are people in our lives in different stages. So he says in verse 22, and have mercy on some who are doubting. Save others, snatching them out of the fire. And on some have mercy with fear, hating even the garment polluted by the flesh. Three types of folks in your mission field. Number one, the doubters. And those who are doubting need truth and love. We speak the truth in love. That's the charge for a Christian. Speaking the truth in love, we're to grow up in all aspects into him who is the head, even Christ. Now, Jesus said, and you shall know the truth, and the truth shall set you free. Lies don't set anybody free. The truth sets people free. And we're called to speak the truth in love. You have some friends, I have some friends, and they're in this doubting group. And now, it could be a Christian who's starting to doubt, or a non-Christian, either one. A Christian starting to doubt or a non-Christian. Now, we're talking about a mission field, so we would be focusing in on the non-Christian. But you can have Christian friends who are starting to deconstruct their faith. They're starting to doubt about things. We speak the truth in love. We have mercy. We're patient with this person, but we're speaking the truth in love to this person. We're helping this person see what is real and what is true. Now, you know, in preaching, some people, that's all you know about me is preaching. You come and hear me preach, or you watch on television or online, you hear me preach and you say, well, you know, that Jeff is, he's kind of harsh. He's just truth. And, I always want there to be love, obviously, but it's truth. Preaching is truth in love. And here's the difference. Because when I'm one-on-one with somebody, I'm not going to be like that. It's not going to be speaking the truth in love. It's going to be love in truth. Grace, Jesus was full of grace and truth. One-on-one is grace and truth. To a crowd is truth in love. Why the difference? Because when I'm preaching, I'm not talking to you. I'm talking to you. It's the whole big group. But if I'm talking one-on-one to you and you're telling me you're struggling with pornography, you're struggling with sexual immorality, you're struggling with same-sex attraction, there's grace and truth. The truth doesn't change, but it is grace that is the lead foot. I care about you as a person. And because I care about you as a person, I want to tell you the truth, because the truth is going to set you free. So the doubters, they need truth and love. But then he goes on to talk about those that have taken a step down from doubting. They're not doubting anymore. They're not the ones that are not far from the kingdom, as Jesus said to one man. These are the deceived. So have mercy on some who are doubting. Save others, snatching them out of the fire. For these folks that are deceived, they need truth, they need love, and they need urgency. Urgency. To know that, hey, you know this heart that's beating in your chest? It's a drumbeat to the grave. Because one day, this heart stops. And then you're going to be either in heaven or in hell. And if you're not ready for your heart to stop beating, you need to get ready. One day, it's the last beat. And then you're going to be in eternity. Are you ready for that? So those who are deceived need a dose of truth. They need some cold water to hit them in the face. They need to be jerked out of their stupor to know, hey, you are going down the wrong road, and that road leads off a cliff. And you may be having fun right now, but that fun is going to run out. You may be living the life of the prodigal son, but guess what? You're going to one day end up at the pigsty. You need to come to your senses now. So the deceived need truth, love, and urgency. And then the debased, those who have given themselves over to all kinds of sin, they need truth, love, urgency, and wisdom. Wisdom for the one witnessing to them. He says, and on some have mercy with fear, hating even the garment polluted by the flesh. Have mercy with fear. We pray for them. We witness to them, but we're careful with them. Why? Because they've given themselves over to idolatry. They've given themselves over to sexual sin. And we have to be careful because, as it says in Galatians chapter 6, verse 1, brethren, if a man is caught in any trespass, you who are spiritual, restore such a one in a spirit of gentleness, each one looking to yourself, lest you too be tempted. Be careful. I remember when I got saved, I knew that I couldn't keep going out with my buddies on the weekends. I could do stuff with them during the week. I could go to lunch to them with them. I could play basketball with them. But when it came to Friday night, go out drinking and chasing girls, Saturday night, drinking, chasing girls, partying, carousing, I can't do that. I said, well, just go. You can be the designated driver. I said, I can't be around you guys doing that. That's too much temptation for me. And I know that if I do that, I'm going to slide into that. And I need to have wisdom that says that's not good for me to do. Hey, with your mission field, you have the doubting, you have the deceived, you have the debased. And we need to be wise and speak the truth in love with the urgency, but with the wisdom. So godly living in an ungodly age, to shine and to make an impact. Now I want to ask you, how are you doing building yourself up on your most holy faith? How are you doing praying? How are you doing obeying? How are you doing in expectation of the Lord's return?

0: direction of your life. And I want to ask you, are you moving in the direction of the Lord and His word and prayer and growing and obedience? Or are you just kind of coasting? Are you kind of resting on your laurels? You know, when you're in the ocean and you're going against the current, it takes a lot of effort. If you say, well, I'm just going to stop for a little while, I'm just going to rest right here, you don't stay in that spot. You get pushed backward because the current pushes you back, the current of the world. We have to keep pushing forward. Are you moving forward in your Christian life? Are you growing? Do you love Jesus more now than you did last month, last year, 5 years ago, 10 years ago? If not, and I'm speaking to myself, you've regressed. And the Bible tells us grow in the grace and knowledge of our Lord and Savior, Jesus Christ. God wants us to live godly lives in an ungodly age to make an impact on this world for Jesus Christ.
1: 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Thank you for joining us today on From His Heart. Pastor Jeff began today's lesson with some questions. How are you doing building yourself up in your most holy faith? Are you moving forward in your Christian life? Are you growing? Do you love Jesus more now than you did last month, last year, 5 years ago, 10 years ago? Well, we pray today's lesson has helped you stop the regression and will help you learn how to grow in your grace and knowledge of the Lord Jesus. Because God wants us to live godly lives in an ungodly age and to make an impact on this world for Christ. Our time is gone for today. I'm Larry Nobles. Thanks for being here, and we trust that you'll be back next time for the final lesson in the Faith Under Fire series. Join us for the lesson, The God Who Never Lets Go, here on From His Heart.
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2: 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A homeless man named Ted was featured in a 2005 documentary. 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He moved out from under a bridge into a motel, then into an apartment. From all outward appearances, he seemed to have gained stability and hope. 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Gradually, the money disappeared. 6 months later, the money was gone, along with his apartment. He ended up living back where he started, under the bridge. 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
4: Encouragement really matters. 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What you hear from people really matters. Proverbs 25:11 says, "The right word at the right time is like precious gold set in silver." 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

0: 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I'm David James, and music from Brandon Heath and Casting Crowns coming up.
1: Did you know that we put our services that we do on Sundays online? 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
0: 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And we're talking about encouragement today. And no doubt the best reassurance we can offer someone is the hope of heaven. And Pastor Greg explains this good news.
1: Jesus said, go into all the world and make disciples of all nations, baptizing them in the name of the Father, Son, and the Holy Spirit, teaching them to observe all things that I have commanded you, and lo, I am with you even to the end of the age. It's given to every Christian. It's given to you. It's given to me. And God wants you to do this for somebody else. Because there are people that need your help right now. People that are hurting. People that have fallen spiritually. James 5:19 says, brothers, if any of you should wander from the truth and someone should bring him back, remember that whoever turns a sinner from the error of his way will save him from death and cover a multitude of sins. I love that. You know, sometimes what people need is just a friend. You don't have to know all the answers. We think, I have to be a theologian. No, you don't. You can get on the job training. You can learn what you need to learn as you need it. But you can get in there and just engage in what I like to describe as a ministry of presence. Just being there. Let's say someone's in a hospital room and they're in pain and they're in need. Sometimes just being there. You don't need a sermon. Everything isn't a sermon. You might be surprised to hear me say that because I'm a preacher, right? But there's a time to sermonize. And then there's a time to just empathize and just care and offer the appropriate scriptures at the right time. And here's another thing to think about. Whatever you're going through in life is preparing you for something else. And he can take the pain of your life and use it. Look, I wouldn't wish my childhood on anyone. But now I use it as a tool to help other people because they'll tell me about their upbringing. And I'll say, well, here was my upbringing. And here's what God did for me. And he can do this for you. And having my son go to be with the Lord in 2008, if I could bring him back, I would do it in a moment. But I realized that this happened. I don't know why it happened. But I will not waste my pain. And I use it as a tool now to help other people who have heard the devastating news that their child has died or their spouse has died or a loved one has died. And so I know that I can come and just help them through that. I don't really have that much to say, but if I can in some way, shape, or form help them through that difficult time, that's what I want to do. We all want to be that encourager because there's nothing as refreshing as an encouraging word or deed. It's like a fresh drink of water on a hot summer day. Proverbs 25:25 says, good news from far away is like cold water to the thirsty.

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In a recent rereading of the New Testament Gospels, I was struck by how much of the teaching and training Jesus did with his disciples occurred as they walked from town to town or merely went about their daily activities. Similarly, Jesus longs for us today to simply walk with him, to include him in our lives regularly and continually. Stay with us today as we focus on how to do that. We'll be right back.

Welcome back to Psalm 95, the radio outreach ministry of the National Christian Choir from the greater metropolitan area surrounding our nation's capital. I'm Kathy Bowman, your host for this weekly time of worship featuring scripture, commentary, and the inspiring music of the choir, all designed to encourage you in your faith journey. And I'm delighted that you found time today to join me here as we look at what it means to consistently walk with Christ. It seems like an overstatement of the obvious to say that believers need to cultivate a consistent walk with the Lord. But having spent all my life as a churchgoer and several decades in ministry, I've observed that not everyone realizes how important it is to have a consistent, perseverant, eager desire to know Christ more, to live lives pleasing to Him, and to pursue a daily close communion with Him. I know people who feel that going to church once a week is the extent of their obligation, if you will, to being a Christian. But as many of us know, that's just the beginning. When Jesus began His ministry, He called disciples to follow Him, and He extends that same invitation to each of us today, to come to Him just as we are, and then to take up our cross and follow Him.